0: 064 064 G52 G52 G52 N42 N42 N42 N32 N32 N32 I-21 I-21 I-21 G-51 G-51 G-51 N39 N39 N39 B3 B Pingasut B3 17 hot ball N40 N40 N40 B10 B-Hulit B10 10 di muhala yulik caller on B10 current number
1: Two zero nine five five one two ten dimo pingo tia hotikinov.
2: Gina
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1: Uhala Yutuk Gina Koniak. $500. No other caller. 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
1: Sivulipa hot ball New York N37 Milireli B7 I17 I27 N37 G47 G57
0: Oh, 67. Ginoping ko kuting extra gray sheet li.
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Jimmy, tako nga uhala kaila kena kit. 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

0: Okay, 7 li ho bang o kento. 7 miso to li ma mi li ha kento si. Ka yo si yo ku. Second hot ball and 36 milliria li. B6. I-16, I-26, M-36, G-46, G-56, Amalu O-66. Tap all the numbers ending with 6, B-6, I-16, I-26, M-36, G-46, G56, O66. Small picture frame anywhere on your card. Regular number G58 G58 G58. N-34, N-34, N-34. Sinak na ako halit tuping ko kasi sita tutungit. 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N-33, N-33, N-33, 33, limuhala yulik, collar on 33. Number two 2-2-7-5-2 33
1: Lydia Cooper.
0: Good bingo.
1: Thank you.
0: Bye. Tana pinko tsemiyok Lydia Cooper. 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Salo hong. 5 minute break. Makilok to kung nasa kibusi. 5 minute break.

Onnu sakut. Next game, olive green sheets. XLT right side up. One hot ball. Hot ball is CSC, I-26. Milliluid, B-6, I-16, I-26 hot ball. And 36, G-46, G-56. XLT right side up. O-66. 626 is your hot ball. B6, I-16, I-26, and 36, G-46, G-56, and O-66. Regular number, B2. B2. B2. O-62. O-67. O-67. XLT, makitatsu atiluit, right side up. I-28. I-28. Okoao hatsimayuit, hot bar again to see 26. All the numbers ending with 6. Regular number B2, O62, O67, I28. I28, King Ulipa, Ohakentara. I19, I19.

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Next game, Brown, Cayuit, Large Y, Large L, Large L anyway. Mamie Mo Maklak. Large L anyway. Hot ball. Namanapat. Is your hot ball. Oh, 62. Milliluit B12, I22, and 32, 42, G52, O62, and 72. Large L anyway, 62, hot ball. Dab all the numbers ending with 2, B2, B12, I22, and 32, 42, G52, O62, and 72. Brown sheets, large L anyway. Regular number B13. B13, B13, I27, I27, I27.

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Oh, relax. 65. 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And 44, and 44, and 44. And 31, and 31, and 31. 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

0: G50, G50, G50. 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
0: 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Mm-hmm.
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Aye, 29, regular number no quinto. 45, hot bar, una lo hot bar no rela si yo, o 66. B6, I 16, I 26, and 36, G 46, G 56, Amaro O 66, 66 and 45, hot ball. B 6, I 16, I 26 and 36, G 46, G 56, Amalo O 66. G 49, regular number. G 49, G 49. 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

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And 44 and 44 and 44.

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0: 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Ik hot ball ilanga. 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I-24, large X plus top and bottom N, large X plus top and bottom N, I-28, O70, O70, O70. B9. 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Good bingo.
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And 31, and 31, and 31, B1, B1.

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I-27. 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

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I-20, I-20, I-20. I-30, I-30, I-30. 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

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I-18, I-18, I-18. G-47, G-47, G-47, O-63, O-63.

Oh, 63. And 44. And 44. And 44. Oh, 67. Oh, 67. Oh, 67. I-24. I-24. I-24. G-48. And 39. And 39. And 39. B7. B7. B7.

0: 061 068 071 071 oh, 071 oh, 071 oh, 071 oh, 071 oh, 071 oh, 071 oh, 071 oh, 071 oh, 071 oh, 071 oh, 071 oh, 071 oh, 071 oh, 071 oh, 071 oh, 071 oh, 071 oh, 071 oh, 071 oh, 071 oh, 071 oh, 071 oh, 071 oh, 071 oh, 071 oh, 071 oh, 071 oh, 071 oh, 071 oh, 071 oh, 071 oh, 071 oh, 071 oh, 071 oh, 071 oh, 071 oh, 071 oh, 071 oh, 071 oh, 071 oh, 071 oh, 071 oh, 071 oh, 071 oh, 071 oh, 071 oh, 071 oh, 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akong ito 13 limo ohala yuling B3 is no good. Caller on B13. These are the numbers that are not called. Oha si mang ito yuko wa B3 6 8 11 12 14 B3 6 8 11 12 14 16 17 22 25 28 and me 33 37 41 43 33 37 41 43 Jamie 51 55 51 and 55 Omi 64 and 74. Those are the numbers not called.
1: Hi, card number 22714. 22794.
0: Yeah, good bingo on B13, Kina.
2: Hey,
0: Kina V, Kino. Ah,
2: Takalik.
0: Good bingo, Takalik.
2: Thank you.
0: Bye.
3: Almost missed. Does all get?
0: Sira te palo tsune anero te twin na miyo. Kwa ha se mangito yo harela siaka. 3 6 8 11 12 14 3 6 8 11 12 14 I make 16 17 22 25 28 and me 33 37 41 43 33 37 41 43 Jamie 51 55 51, 55, or 64 and 74. 64 and 74. Dana pinko tsetu takalik. Okay.

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B2, B-maku, B-der, B-13, B-13, B-13. N-37, N-37, N-37, B-15, B-15, B-15. I-18, I-18, I-18, O-69, O-69, O-69. B-1, B-at-o-sit, B-1. N-35, N-35, N-35. N-39, N-39, N-39. O-61, O-61, O-61. B-9, B-huliungiraktut, B-9. N-40, N-40, N-40.
I-29. I-29. I-29. I-30. I-30. I-30. G-60. G-60. G-60. N-42. N-42. N-42. N-45. N-45. N-45. O-70. O-70. O-70. I-16, sorry, I-16, I-16. O-74. O-74. O-74. O-72. O-72. O-72. B-8. B-8. N-43. O-75. O-75. O-75. O-71. O-71. O-71. N-34. N-34. N-34. B-7. B-7. B-7. I-26. I-26. I-26. I-19. I-19. I-19.
And 36. And 36. And 36.

0: G53, G53, G53, G46, G46, G46. I-20, I-20, I-20, B-6, B-6, B-6. And 31, and 31, and 31, G49, G49, G49. Forty-nine. Limoha la yulik. Ukuau hasi mangitiu hasi yakka. These are the numbers that are not called. B4, 5, 10, 11, 12, 14. I'm 17, 22, 23, 24, 25, 28, 17, 22, 23, 24, 25, 28, and me 32, 33, 41, 32, 33, 41, G me 47, 48, 50, 51, 52, 55, 56, 57, 58, 59, 47, 48, 50, 51, 52, 55, 56, 57, 58, 59, oh me, 62, 63, 65, 66, 67, 68, 73, 62, 63, 65, 66, 67, 68, and 73.
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1: 1378?
2: Yeah.
0: Bingo on 49, Kina.
2: Julia Locasi.
0: Julia Locasi?
3: Yes.
0: Good bingo.
2: Yeah, look at me.
3: Bingo, Kate. Sorry. Hatsi limo.
0: How is that dog, Mayo?
3: How is that dog, Mavi?
0: Card number?
4: 1170.
0: Huh?
4: 1170.
0: C'est vrai.

0: sunga. 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
1: From CBC News, The World This Hour, I'm Mike Miles. Evacuees from remote towns in northwest Ontario have been arriving in Thunder Bay with harrowing stories of escape. Dozens of out-of-control wildfires have been rapidly spreading, and many people have left homes they're not sure will still be there when they return. Shane Desjardins has more from Thunder Bay.
2: A hotel boardroom packed with donations, boxes of diapers, bags of food. Evacuees in Thunder Bay wander through, looking for what they need.
3: I left everything other than my kids and my pets and a couple pairs of clothes.
2: Gina Dupuis evacuated from White Sand First Nations earlier this week as one of the ferocious wildfires tearing through northern Ontario beelined for their community. Devin Wanakamek is the incident commander.
4: Chief and council are deeply disappointed by the delays in the initial provincial response to the wildfire threat. The response did not reflect the urgency of the situation.
2: He says 26 members have gone back to try and protect their community on their own. More than half a dozen communities are evacuated. Many of them are First Nations. Shian Desjardins, CBC News, Thunder Bay.
1: Smoke from the fires caused another day of air quality warnings across southern Ontario. Greg Ross has more from Toronto.
5: Environment Canada says the smoke from wildfires burning in northwestern Ontario is carrying tiny particles which are impacting air quality. They're recommending people stay indoors if possible while the air quality levels are bad. That's why the city closed all public pools today and didn't staff public beaches with lifeguards. They also moved all outdoor summer camps inside community centres to keep kids safe. Environment Canada says relief could be on the way. Winds are expected to start moving southwest this evening and into tomorrow morning, which should blow the smoke and particles away from the city. But it's not necessarily gone for good. As long as the wildfires continue to burn out of control in northwestern Ontario, there's a risk that air quality levels could drop again. Greg Ross, CBC News, Toronto.
1: Nova Scotia officials have expanded an evacuation order for some residents about 100 kilometers east of Halifax due to a nearby wildfire. The Mooseland Road wildfire has grown to about 300 hectares. Officials say hot and dry conditions helped it spread, adding local and regional crews are battling the blaze with help from helicopters and fixed-wing water bombers. A Canadian manufacturer of military vehicles is receiving a hefty order from the federal government. Prime Minister Mark Carney made this announcement at General Dynamics Land Systems in London, Ontario.
6: Our government will invest nearly $2 billion over 4 years to build and deliver 190 armored combat support vehicles, expanding our fleet to 550 vehicles. Every single one will be built right here at GDLS Canada's factory, right here in London.
1: Carney's promising the deal will create thousands of jobs at the factory as well as with supporting companies. He says it's part of larger strategies to strengthen Canada's ability to defend itself and trusted allies. U.S. President Donald Trump spoke this past hour not about the war with Iran or the cost of living. It was a new spin on an old grievance, his loss in the 2020 election.
7: Starting during the 2020 election cycle, the People's Republic of China carried out what is believed to be the largest compromise of election data in history.
1: Trump says he's declassified intelligence files to back up his claims of fraud. Previous claims have been proven false. Trump is pushing Republicans to approve legislation he says will preserve election integrity by requiring voters to provide proof of citizenship. But critics say it may actually take the vote away from those entitled to, because millions of Americans don't have those documents. The U.S. has been hitting more bridges in Iran as it ramps up pressure on Tehran to ease restrictions on the Strait of Hormuz. Meanwhile, Iran's launched new attacks on American allied Mideast countries Qatar, Bahrain, and Kuwait. That is The World This Hour. For CBC News, I'm Mike Miles.
8: Uvang Eva Michael, Uhak de Egala good, Nagajami Telemon in it to the Pivaliot, Amalaman, the Pivaliya Muyut, CBC North TV Kutigut, Haritawi Tigut, CBC.ca/North, Amala CBC Nunavut Facebook, Pivaliya Natu Innovatut, Nunatini, Nunalim.

0: Grew up in a place like India.
1: Navi Pranav says he's used to air quality issues related to pollution, but not like this.
0: I can smell it inside my apartment.
1: People at risk are advised to avoid going outdoors, seniors, pregnant people, young children, and those with existing health conditions. But indoor air quality can also be impacted by wildfire smoke.
2: You know, smoke doesn't really stop at that front door.
1: Stephanie Hatzafilalithis is a researcher at Women's College Hospital.
2: I think that's one of the biggest misconceptions is really that people are safe if they go inside, but smoke is entering our homes, whether that be through doors or windows or different ventilation systems.
1: She says HEPA filters are designed to capture extremely small airborne particles often found in wildfire smoke. Those in N95 masks from COVID-19 times have had a resurgence in popularity, as many retailers say they're selling out. Philip Leshanock, CBC News, Toronto.
3: That smoke's causing air quality issues as well in places like Michigan, Minnesota, and Illinois, prompting several Republican lawmakers seeking re-election this fall to send a letter of complaint to the Prime Minister. Mike Crawley has more.
4: It's four members of the U.S. House, all of them Republicans from Michigan, writing to Mark Carney with some pretty tough language. They say Canada has repeatedly failed to do the forest management necessary to reduce the risk of these smoky wildfires. And in their letter, they write that Americans are breathing the consequences of this failure right now. There is genuine debate within the forestry community about how best to prevent this kind of poor air quality from becoming a reality every summer. Doing things like controlled burns and thinning the forests in places where there's high likelihood of fires. But there's something that these Republicans don't acknowledge in their letter, that provinces are actually doing those kinds of measures, and that the amount of forest that's at risk across Canada is just so vast that total prevention, it's impossible.
3: Mike Crawley reporting from Washington. Donald Trump's long claim there was fraud in the 2020 election, allegations that have been widely disproven. At Thursday night, he introduced a new one, accusing China of foreign interference. Julia Wong has more from Washington.
5: We must take urgent action to ensure that our own system can never, ever be hacked or compromised.
6: U.S. President Donald Trump again claiming elections in the United States are vulnerable. In a primetime address, Trump said China meddled and accessed voter data during the 2020 election, said foreign countries can compromise election infrastructure, and claimed hundreds of thousands of non-citizens are registered to vote in federal elections. Trump using the address to push Congress to pass the Save America Act.
5: The only reason you wouldn't do it is you want to cheat because your policies are so bad and your candidates are so pathetic that you can't get away or can't get elected any other way.
6: The act, if passed, would require proof of citizenship and photo ID to vote in federal elections. But there has been criticism it could also lead to voter suppression. Julia Wong, CBC News, Washington.
3: People rallied across Ukraine in support of the country's former defense minister. Mykhailo Fedorov was fired Thursday by Ukrainian President Volodymyr Zelensky as part of a government reshuffle. In his 6 months on the job, he pushed for the use of drones and to modernize the Ukrainian army. He also repeatedly clashed with Ukraine's top military general, saying his initiatives were being blocked. That is the world this hour. For news anytime, visit cbcnews.ca. For CBC News, I'm Mike Miles.
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it. Another fantastic song from Métis musician Sister Ray. That was Chewing on the Rind, a song that grew from its visceral title. Normally, they start out writing songs from above the feeling, but on that one, the song really came from inside the house. Sister Ray wrote it through grief, rage, and anger from within the body, from feelings they say they're usually afraid to touch. This is Reclaimed, your home for Indigenous music on CBC. I'm Jarrett Martineau, and today we're digging into songs to help you see the world with new eyes. And that's the vibe of this one from Odo Missouria and Ketua Cherokee singer Sierra Spirit. She says, everyone's experienced those moments where people become sharp-tongued, when a relationship crumbles, and when love becomes leverage. And the people that tell you they love you could be the ones that hurt you the most. And on this song, Sierra leaves that crumbling past behind and challenges herself to start again anew. Here's Sierra Spirit with Lift a Finger on Reclaimed.

Den ser mig som vabbtiga. This is Shane Ghostkeeper, and you're listening to Reclaim on CBC Radio.

Two rivers like lovers forge destiny upon their confluence. Creator deemed this a place of sanctity, a place of medicine, a place of rest before the journey west. I just love the way Shane Ghostkeeper can help you hear and see a city differently. That song undulates like the Bow and Elbow Rivers running right through Mokinstus. You heard Ghostkeeper with their ode to Blackfoot Territory and the city of Calgary. I'm Jarrett Martineau. This is Reclaimed on CBC Music and Radio. And next, I want to play you a sweet song from Atikamekw singer and musician Laura Nikwe. She's from Wamotachi in Quebec, and she wrote this song as a dedication to her granddaughter. Her no-sim has become her reason for living. And Laura says, every time I see her, she fills me with joy. I feel as though she's already encouraging me in her own way to see the world through new eyes. And I feel carried away by the urge to sing light and free like a hummingbird. Here's Laura Nikwe with No Sim, Ma Petite Fille, on Reclaimed.

Greenland, that moving song was from Simon Lynch, and it inspired this week's show. But it's not just what Simon sings about that brings a shift in his perspective. He wrote it in the early 2000s when he was working on his debut album, but then he waited and waited, and the song's power kept growing and deepening. More than two decades later, he finally decided to release it, and that catharsis of letting an old song take on new life helped Simon Lynch to see the world with new eyes. I love that. I'm Jared Martineau. This is Reclaimed. And what you're hearing right now is a soft, slow, and beautiful piece of music from Saimavik. It's a loving musical collaboration between two Inuit musicians, Yorini from Kujuak, Quebec, and Reet from Nunavut. As you can hear, Saimavik melds gentle guitars, ethereal ambient sounds, and sometimes vocals. And this song and the project are about sharing the spirit of its name. Here's Saimavik with A Place of Contentment on Reclaimed.

Beautiful sounds to rest, relax, meditate, and bring you back to calm. What you've been hearing is the title track from an Inuit music and wellness initiative called Saimavik, meaning a place of contentment in Inuktitut. And if you're at all like me, and you could have listened to that one way longer, well, you can. You just heard an excerpt, but go check the original. The full-length piece is almost 16 minutes of gentle, beautiful sonic bliss. I'm Jared Marteau, this is Reclaimed, and today you're hearing Inuit and Indigenous music to help you see the world with new eyes. Next, I want to play you a collaboration between two great Oklahoma singers and songwriters, Ramsey Thornton and Cherokee artist Ken Pomeroy. Ramsey plays guitar and banjo in Ken's live band, so when he set out to write his own solo album, he knew that he wanted to invite Ken to join him on vocals. And what a lovely pairing it is. When they sing together, their voices just melt into one. Here's Ramsey Thornton and Ken Pomeroy with Tony's Song.

Oklahoma, you just wander down to the four corners and the Red Rock lands of Window Rock, Arizona, the capital of the Navajo Nation. That was the singular sound of Diné singer and songwriter Hatasli with Story of Francisco. And one of my favorite things about his music is his off-kilter storytelling. When you listen to a Hatasli song, it feels like you've traveled into an alternate dimension or an alternate time. And when you return, you see things through a newfound turquoise lens. I'm Jared Martineau. This is Reclaimed on CBC Music and Radio. Evan Red Sky is like an Anishinaabek troubadour. You can almost see him traveling the country with guitar slung low over his back, watching the world around him, taking note of all he sees. And when he returns, he takes what he's seen, what he's learned, and the stories he's gathered along the way, and he turns them into songs. That's what this one is like. It was released on May 5th, Red Dress Day, a national day to raise awareness about missing and murdered Indigenous women, girls, and Two-Spirit people. Evan says the song began as a tribute to women he knew and lost during his time working as an Indigenous youth worker in Toronto. But as time passed, it deepened into a parable about grief, memory, and resistance to being forgotten. Listen closely to this telling. Here's Evan Red Sky with Red Dress on Reclaimed.

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drifting from the prairie fields of Saddle Lake to the Great Bear Rainforest on the West Coast. That was Slow Burn from Cree singer Kaylee Watts. You can find that song three tracks deep into her stunning debut album, River's Daughter. And each song on the album is a world you can travel to, maybe stay a while, for tea and quiet until the storm passes. I'm Jared Martineau. This is Reclaimed on CBC Music and Radio. You can find us right across Turtle Island on SiriusXM and Native Voice One. Lila Downs isn't just an icon in Mexican folk music. She's one of the country's most loved, lauded, and celebrated indigenous singers. She's Mixtec, and her family comes from Oaxaca. But across her career, Lila Downs has found ways to weave many indigenous threads into the intricate fabric of her music. You can find lyrics in Spanish, Mixtec, Zapotec, Mayan, Nahuatl, and Purépecha. And the deeper you listen, the more you'll hear the many worlds that find home in her sound. First, I want to play you the title track from her album, Cambias Mi Mundo. And this one fuses Mexican folk music with cumbia rhythms and even Latin hip-hop. Here's Lila Downs and Snow the Product on Reclaimed.

0: ¿Alguien sabe a qué hora pasa el camión de la basura?
1: Ya se dijo en la asamblea.
0: Ay, Dios. ¿Pero por qué tan tarde?
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2: From Oaxaca, Mexico to Cuba to northern BC, that was a beautiful collaboration between Mixtec singer Lila Downs joined by the lovely acoustic guitar playing and voice of Alex Cuba with El Jardín del Placer, The Garden of Pleasure, a song to encourage you to recognize your richness, celebrate your value, and tend and heal the garden of your soul. 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And it's full of songs that lean into the profound impacts we can have on each other and how one person can completely alter your perspective and the way you experience life and help you see the world again with new eyes. I'm Jared Martineau. This is Reclaimed, and I hope you've enjoyed the music today. Drop me a line to let me know. 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Our show is produced by Travis Pereira, Spiros Georgiou, Lauren Hancock, Judith Lynch, and me. Join me again next week for more songs and sounds from across the Indigenous world. I'll see you then. Hi, hi, Miigwech, and Masin Cho for listening.
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4: From CBC News, The World This Hour, I'm Mike Miles. Ontario is asking for federal support in the battle against dozens of northern wildfires. The request comes as several communities say residents got no warning and no help fleeing the approaching flames. Devin Wanakamek is the Emergency Management Coordinator for the White Sand First Nation. He says they

0: Spoke with the Assembly of First Nations Thursday about concerns around major infrastructure projects. As Olivia Stefanovich explains, many First Nations leaders are skeptical of Ottawa's approvals process.
1: There is no good way to build major projects without First Nations partnership and leadership.
2: The Minister of Energy and Natural Resources, Tim Hodgson, attempting to reassure leaders at the Assembly of First Nations annual meeting as Ottawa moves to approve major infrastructure projects within 1 year.
1: I see the opportunities coming.
2: The AFN adopted a resolution this week formally rejecting any project approval changes that weaken environmental protections and sidestep consultation. Shanna Thomas is the hereditary chief of Liaxin First Nation on Vancouver Island.
3: It is 2026 and the days of the Crown running roughshod over our rights and title are over.
2: The AFN will address those concerns directly with premiers and the Prime Minister during a historic First Nation First Ministers meeting scheduled for October 26th. Olivia Stefanovich, CBC News, Ottawa.
0: Alberta health officials are investigating six cases of an illness caused by the parasite Cyclospora, the same organism responsible for a large break in the U.S. involving thousands of confirmed and suspected cases. But the province says no connections have been made between the Alberta cases and the American outbreak. Jennifer Lee has more.
4: Cyclospora causes severe diarrhea, cramps, and bloating. Six Albertans have developed symptoms and tested positive since the beginning of May. Health officials say four of them had recently traveled to Mexico, and none involved travel to the U.S. Edmonton infectious disease specialist Dr. Lenora Saxinger says Quebec has seen an even bigger increase in cases, mostly related to travel to Mexico.
5: They've had kind of a crazy weather year with a lot of storms, and we know that that kind of circumstances can let essentially human sanitation kind of get washed into agricultural water, which is where we think this is probably coming from.
4: The province says the Alberta cases are being assessed against the Cyclospora outbreak in the U.S., but no connections have been found so far, and investigators have not identified a common food source. Previous outbreaks have been traced to imported produce, and investigators in the U.S. are eyeing lettuce or salad greens as the possible culprit there. Jennifer Lee, CBC News, Calgary.
0: The Transportation Safety Board says issues with the tracks led to the July 5th train derailment in Repentigny, Quebec. It found rail anchors were missing or out of place and that some ties had shifted. CN Rail adds heat that day caused tracks to go out of alignment. Transport Canada has reduced speed to 16 kilometers an hour in the city until everything is fixed, but Repentigny's mayor wants train traffic there suspended. 172 cars were scattered in the middle of a residential neighborhood. No one was seriously injured. A BC port expansion has environmentalists have fought for years is heading to Canada's major projects office for possible fast-tracking. Transport Minister Stephen McKinnon calls the Port of Vancouver expansion a transformational strategy to grow and diversify trade. And that is The World This Hour. For CBC News, I'm Mike Mild.
6: Uwang Eva Michael, uhak de igalakut, nagadami talam ng mga inyo to the pivalayot ang malaman na pivalayag muyot. 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
7: Hello, I'm Neil Kirksall.
8: Good evening, I'm Chris Howden. This is As It Happens, the Midnight Edition. Tonight.
7: Fired up. Ontario is asking the federal government to be ready to help with wildfire evacuations. But a volunteer emergency coordinator says the province should have been much more prepared for this level of destruction.
8: Coming to his defense, a former official with the Ukrainian government tells us why she's joined widespread protests after Volodymyr Zelensky removes a defense minister who's been pivotal in the war against Russia.
7: The changing of the old guard. Hungarian lawmakers vote to remove the president previously appointed by Viktor Orban. The former head of Hungary's Supreme Court says that move is problematic, but necessary.
8: Fire and water. There was a lot of discussion as the Assembly of First Nations convened for meetings in Ottawa. And National Chief Cindy Woodhouse-Nipinak says clean

0: drinking water and wildfires were at the top of the agenda.
1: Making her skin crawl, a TV reporter in Los Angeles was on the air when she felt something with a lot of legs land on her and start climbing. She'll tell us how to stay calm when that something is a giant cockroach.
0: No. And junk below the trunk. An elderly woman in Florida did not request a license plate with a suggestive combination of letters and numbers, and she's worried that other drivers might make it a big honking deal. As it happens, the Thursday edition, Radio That Believes she's got a little too much on her plate.

0: More than 175 wildfires are burning across northern Ontario. Dozens of communities have been evacuated, and a growing number of people no longer have homes to return to. Today, Jill Dunlop, Ontario's Minister of Emergency Preparedness and Response, officially asked Ottawa for help. Local politicians and community members have been accusing the provincial and federal governments of being unprepared for an emergency of this magnitude. Here's how Ontario Premier Doug Ford responded to those claims today.
1: Our government will not spare an expense, not one single penny. We will spend whatever it takes to support getting them the support, the resources they need to keep people safe. We know every year, no matter if it's flooding or fire, we're prepared.
0: Premier Doug Ford at a press conference today. The communities under evacuation orders are small municipalities, First Nations, and unincorporated communities. Sharon Back is a former field officer with Emergency Management Ontario and the current Volunteer Community Emergency Management Coordinator for the unincorporated municipality of Pass Lake, east of Thunder Bay. We reached her in Thunder Bay.
2: Sharon, was Ontario prepared?
3: Absolutely not. We have limited capacity, especially in northern Ontario. People are doing an incredible amount of work and trying very, very hard. But in terms of preparedness and being ready for these kind of situations, it is my opinion after 30 years in this field that we were not prepared. We have not been prepared for a while, and we have had indicators of years like this for the last 20 years to say we were going to end up, that this was going to be the common thing that we would see going forward, and we are not ready. And this, what I'm seeing on the ground proves we are not ready. And there's not one full-time municipal emergency management coordinator in Northwestern Ontario. Even though we are a smaller population, we have the highest number of regular emergencies. The premier's not wrong. We get this all the time in terms of, you know, fires and things. We're used to that. This is different. This is extremely complex.
2: What makes it more complex than what you've seen?
3: So what we have is fires that are not just in areas of the farther north, which is unfortunately something we see quite commonly every year. And we have had major, major events up there. What we've got now is we've got that, plus we've got fires that are near places like Highway 11 and 17, right? Near Highway 527, engulfing around communities. We don't even know what the state of those communities are. We also have intense smoke like I've never seen in a long time. We had a heat emergency. It's still hot, but it's not the way, you know, as bad as it was. So we had all these converging factors, and there were enough red flags that this should have been noted as not being the norm. And so to hear the premier say that this is, you know, every year we're always prepared, I am very, very disappointed to hear that. And I wish I knew where he was getting his information from.
2: Pass Lake is, yeah, to remind our listeners, is an unincorporated community east of Thunder Bay. You were there earlier today. It's not in the evacuation zone, but if a wildfire got close to Pass Lake, what would happen? What is the plan?
3: So unincorporated communities are not mandated to have emergency plans. I'll tell you that right now. Now, are we taking proactive steps? Yes. There's places like myself with being an emergency planner for Pass Lake that are doing it. It's all volunteer. You know, places like Nalalu has a pretty robust emergency plan, which is, you know, wonderful. We've got proactive people doing things all on a volunteer basis with no funding and money. So do we have a specific plan? No, but do we have pieces in place? Mm-hmm. We are working towards a plan. And actually prior to this, we were starting to conduct a hazard risk assessment process, which is a foundational part of any emergency program. But again, I'm doing it off the side of my desk as a freebie to my community, because I love my community. I grew up there. I want it to be safe. I want it to be prepared. I've been wanting to do this since 30 years ago when I was on the fire department, and we had a forest fire and nobody knew what to do. And so that started my career actually in this, mm-hmm, because I saw the gap. I am dumbfounded that 30 years later, we are still having discussions about who supports unincorporated.
2: I am hearing in your voice, there's a ferocity, certainly a fatigue, and the clearly how personal this is for you. Mm-hmm. You're angry.
3: I'm angry. I'm upset. I'm watching really good people doing amazing work. I feel very privileged that I'm sitting here safely in my home. My community doesn't have these issues right now, but I feel helpless to help, you know, my fellow unincorporated people. So I've been, you know, trying to ask questions, trying to raise the profile of this issue. I've actually gotten calls personally by people who know that I'm in this field, who said, I have a family member in who evacuated from Uppsala. They don't know what to do. They don't know where to go. They don't know where to get help. They've called 211 and they're trying to find some information. That shouldn't be the case.
2: That's extraordinary.
3: Right? Why are we treated differently? And you know, we look at how, like, even we have three different kinds of communities here, right? We have municipal, unincorporated, and First Nations. It's all different ways that they are funded and everything else, right? I get that. Those are the structures that are in place. But why, when we have something like this going, is the Provincial Emergency Operations Center and all those fine folks there who I know are trying really hard, why is there not a system in place where we're coordinating all together? Because we're all asking for the same help and resources.
2: Premier Ford prides himself on being direct and plain spoken and talks about fiscal responsibility as well. I hear all of those in what you're saying, too. You seem very straightforward and clear and trying to be fiscally responsible in your role as well. If you were speaking to Premier Ford directly and he was saying, what do you need? What would you say?
3: I would first of all be asking for Ontario Corps to be deployed. I haven't seen Ontario Corps deployed. If they are, I don't know about it. We have this whole Corps that's apparently with all these partners. I don't know where they are. I would ask for the ability to make one call, know that I can get a bus, know that I can get a mass shelter set up, that I can get food for people, I can get them somewhere safe if they need it, right? Or if they're being in home, like they're living in homes with family or whatever, that we can get them some additional resources without bureaucratic red tape. After 30 years, we know where the barriers are. There's no reason for them not to be removed.
2: Do you think we'll be having this conversation next year, Sharon?
3: Absolutely. If something doesn't change, we are going to be having these conversations again. And that is why I am so upset and so angry, because it should not matter what type of community you live in Ontario. We are all Ontarians. We are all Canadians. And if we truly want to ensure that we put people first, which is what we always talk about. We talk about whole of community approaches and putting people first, then we need to change the structure and the system and put the funding and stuff in at the local level. Otherwise, we might as well become a FEMA and you start managing it from the top down, because we can't keep up like this. We can't.
2: Sharon, I appreciate this. I hope you're able to get some rest. Thank you.
3: Well, I want to say thank you for letting me have the conversation. And quite honestly, I want to make sure that the shout out for, you know, the hard work is to those affected communities from unincorporated, municipal, and First Nations who are working incredibly hard and doing incredibly wonderful things. And whatever we can do as Past Lake and as me as a person just to support, we will do that.
2: Thank you for this.
0: Sharon Back is a former field officer with Emergency Management Ontario and the current Volunteer Community Emergency Management Coordinator for the unincorporated municipality of Past Lake, Ontario. We reached her in Thunder Bay. We requested an interview with Jill Dunlop, Ontario's Minister of Emergency Preparedness and Response. Her office declined and sent us a written statement that says, in part, that this is a fast-moving and evolving situation, and, quote, our government's top priority is to keep people safe, unquote.

0: They took to the streets across Ukraine holding hastily made cardboard signs reading, "Bring back Fedorov." The Fedorov in question is Mykhailo Fedorov, the country's popular young defense minister. He was praised for rapidly revamping the Ukrainian military and pioneering successful tactics like intricately planned drone attacks on Russian forces. But he also made enemies, even going as far as to request the removal of Ukraine's top general. Oleksandra Azarkhina is a former deputy minister in the Ukrainian government who still does some work advising the country's armed forces. We reached her in Kyiv.
1: Oleksandra, what made you decide to be part of those protests, to be in the streets today?
2: I think it's general, you know, quite a tradition for Ukrainian youth, politically aware people to attend all kind of the meaningful protests.
1: What did you see in the streets? Can you describe for our listeners what was happening around you?
2: So Ukrainian protests are very peaceful, even during the wartime. You can imagine it as a beautiful square, not surrounded by the, you know, hordes of the policemen. There is police, but they are just, you know, like a peacefully sitting around the area, and they are not, you know, encircling the square. People are just gathering, many of them very young, their families with their children as well.
1: How would you sum up the emotions that people were trying to get across?
2: There's a lot of frustration and anger, obviously. That's the main reason we are out. But there are also, you know, before joining the folks on the square, I felt disappointed, empty from inside. I felt like I didn't know what to do and like what's next. But when I came to the square, this feeling of the unity and actually the necessity to speak up, the necessity to be with people who share your emotions and your thoughts, that helped me a lot.
1: What is it about Fedorov that made him so beloved?
2: It's not about himself, frankly speaking. Of course, we're talking about him, but it's a symptom. It's a symptom of the things which is happening now. It's not the first time during the wartime when the government personalities are being changed without proper explanation. The new, you know, ministers come in, no explanation, no reports, no proper planning. And it's really the lack of the dialogue with the society, what I'm missing here, the lack of the responsibility. Okay, we're changing this set of the, you know, like a minister because they're part of some corruption scandals. Let's, you know, make them guilty in this case. Let's push it through the, you know, dialogue or the court system. But like that, without proper explanation, that's the worst. And also, somehow he symbolized the changes in the society. He symbolized the reformers-inspired type of the Ukraine, which I do love.
1: He also represents, though, big shifts and gains on the front in terms of the war. What did he do there that is concerning Ukrainians who are worried that maybe his absence now will change things for them?
2: He represents the part of Ukrainian society which is not the classical, like a post-Soviet army, but innovation-led army, frankly speaking, civilians-led army, the people who weren't part of the army before the full-scale invasion, but, you know, decided to join because of the Russian aggression. And that's a thematic effort which matters. He is providing the creative solutions. He's providing technological solutions. And there is a lot of bravery and audacity in his action. He's the same age as myself, as, you know, independent Ukraine. And that's also, you know, the image of the modern Ukraine.
1: Yeah, in a lot of the reporting, they talk specifically about the strategy and modernizing the warfare on the front. Though he is the political side of things, he was at odds, it appears, with the commander-in-chief. And that's why one person had to go. Zelensky is basically saying, you know, he said, in such circumstances, quote, you have to choose one side or the other. Why do you think Zelensky said Fedorov should go?
2: Frankly speaking, I do believe that Zelensky will get rid of Fromsirsky as well. That's just the forecast I'm daring to say. But I do believe that in this case, Fedorov, he just lost the fight inside the presidential cabinet. That's how it feels. And from my point of view, it's just simple like that. Sirsky represents the post-Soviet mentality, the mentality which is trying to fight with a small Soviet army against big Soviet army. that's not the way we can win. We need to be agile. We need to be innovative, robotized. We need to be smarter. We really need to outsmart our enemy. And that's the approach what Fedorov was trying to push.
1: So what do you think is going to happen after these protests and this pushback that can be successful at times, as you said, in your country, get the response that you want? How do you think this is going to end?
2: I do believe that we will repeat the lessons from the last summer. I can remind that last summer we were protesting against the, you know, attack on independence of the anti-corruption institutions in Ukraine. Back then, it was the same, like Zelensky was ignoring protests, he was ignoring protests. Then finally, the news reached to some partner nations, which are actually financing them, you know, like a statehood in Ukraine. And that's when the international partners started to ask, like, Volodymyr, what is happening? And that's when I think reaction happened. And also, in the end, we got the better results.
1: So you're not worried that just even from the outside that it appears that the country is weaker and that those weaknesses could be exploited at this critical moment?
2: No, frankly speaking, that's not my biggest fear. What really makes me very sad, that it's a good moment in general on the front line and Russia is weaker than ever. We're very successful in attacking them. Attacks in Moscow on their refineries, on the tankers and the sea, and much more to come, really. Finally, we got our own capabilities to fight back. And that's the moment when we need to push harder and to be unified as possible. So that worries me. That's not the... I'm worrying not about the, you know, Ukrainians' failures, but I'm worried about the fact that we're not using our chance to actually push enemy back.
1: Oleksandra, I'm glad we could speak. Thank you for this.
2: Thank you.
0: We reached Oleksandra Azarkhina in Kyiv.

0: Even in the most harrowing situations, journalists are expected to keep their cool. And on Tuesday evening, that meant one journalist appeared utterly calm in the middle of a live TV segment while experiencing something that would send the average person screaming and running directly into traffic.
1: And it's a lot more comfortable at this hour, but we're still in the 80s here in the valley. So overnight temperatures not necessarily dropping. And this leads to less recovery time from the daytime heat. And we're live in Sherman Oaks. I'm Rachel Menatoff. I'll send it back to you in the studio.
0: Sounded like a regular broadcast about extreme temperatures. In this case, those currently troubling Sherman Oaks, California. And I challenge you to detect even the slightest unease in Rachel Menatoff's voice. But viewers could see that she was not alone in the frame as she delivered her report. She had a surprise guest of the crawling, multi-legged, nightmare-inducing kind. We reached Rachel Menatoff in Los Angeles.
2: Rachel, do you still feel like something's crawling on you?
1: Not anymore, but in the moments after, you definitely have like the EBGBs.
2: Yeah.
1: And you do feel like something is crawling on you. You have sort of this paranoia that something is still on
2: yes.
1: you after something like this.
2: How long did it take you to feel less cringy?
1: Maybe an hour or so.
2: Okay, that's pretty good. I feel like something's crawling on me just having watched
1: right?
2: the video. Our listeners our listeners heard it, of course, but they didn't see it. It's impossible to miss when you watch it. What was crawling on you in those moments?
1: It's a cockroach, and
2: the biggest one that exists, it looks
1: exactly,
2: like.
1: Exactly. And ironically, I was doing a story about we're in a heat wave right sure. now here yeah. in Los Angeles, and these cockroaches thrive in the heat. And so you see them all the time here in the San Fernando Valley, like crawling on the ground. Little did I know they also fly, you know, so that's what you're seeing. And sort of my surprise at this cockroach flying onto me.
2: Did you because see it? Did you, I mean, or did you know instantly what it was? Or
1: I knew what it was because my photographer and I were talking about the roaches on the ground. And mm-hmm. I was like, do you see all the roaches? And he was like, yeah. And so when I felt something on me, I was like, it has to be, you know.
2: There's two ways that can go. You don't want to make yourself the story. Obviously, you're reporting on it. And I know when the mic goes on or you're looking down the barrel of the camera, you know, you could have had a sneezing fit the minutes before, but it stops. You can compartmentalize. You're a professional, obviously. But how did you keep it together for however long that bug was jumping on you? Because it moved around, right?
1: Yeah, yeah. You know, I've said this to other people. We had spent, what a lot of people don't know, is we spend hours putting our stories together mm-hmm. for the nighttime newscast. So we had spent 5-6 hours putting our story together. We had so many great interviews, talking to athletes and a girls' soccer team. And I was like, you know, if I really take notice of this roach on me, it'll derail the story. And I didn't want to do that. I was like, you know, just keep it together and then you can kind of shake it off.
2: Yeah. And then you did. I mean, once you were done and you were clear, as they say, then folks can see you brushing off, you know, on your Instagram, you posted it, brushing it
1: yes.
2: off. Right. Did your photographer, did your cameraman say anything?
1: Oh, I mean, as I'm talking, I see him kind of cover his face and duck behind the camera.
2: Oh, no.
1: So I knew something was wrong. I was like, it has to be one of the cockroaches on the ground. It has to be. We were just talking about it. So, yeah, it definitely garnered a reaction.
2: And how do you feel about, you let your story air, obviously. You let the journalism do the talking. But since your post and this clip has spread everywhere, how are you feeling about that kind of attention?
1: Yeah, it's a little bit overwhelming. I had no sense that this would garner the kind of attention it has. I was simply posting it as sort of a moment of laughter and levity to make light of the moment. But what I'll say is people have been so supportive and encouraging, expressing concern. They've tried to put themselves in my shoes and they tell me what they would have done. And the comments have been incredible. I mean, it's really heartwarming. And they've been funny. I mean, I've gotten so many funny responses. People have made memes out of it. So it's been a fun experience.
2: Well, that's good. Because as you know, as you well know, being on camera, that things can go a very, very different way. How do you feel about being part of this wonderful tradition now of these incredible live moments?
1: Again, it's sort of a surprise. You know, it wasn't something I was expecting, but I'm honored. And I'm honored that people are having fun with it and resonate with the clip. I think it's fun. Yeah. I think it's really fun.
2: Is this sort of the strangest thing that's happened to you in when you're doing a live?
1: You know, as you know, we face all kinds of elements yes. in the field, whether it's wind or rain. Here in Los Angeles, obviously, fires. We cover wildfires regularly. So we face all kinds of elements, and this was simply one of them, you know?
2: I wonder if, just based on what you were saying before, this that people are also, through the conversations you're having and the posts you put up and their comments, getting a different kind of understanding of what you and other journalists are doing out in the field, that full day of work that goes into the few minutes of distilling, you know, to distill for them what's important.
1: Absolutely. I think it is a window into what our jobs are and what it's like in the field. It's also unpredictable. You don't know what will happen on live TV. And this is an example of it.
2: Rachel, I appreciate this. Thank you.
1: Thank you for having me on. It's such a privilege.
0: Rachel Menatoff is a reporter with KTLA. She's in Los

0: I don't think a woman that lives in a senior community that's going to be 77 years old next month will be driving around with what this plate has to say.
1: Nancy Delastrito, septuagenarian, law-abiding citizen, friendly resident of Pompano Beach, Florida. As she says in that segment from WFOR-TV in Miami, she didn't go looking for trouble, but trouble came for her in a large and heavy envelope. The kind of trouble that could lead to her fellow motorists laying on their horns, yelling things like, "Could you elaborate on that?" or "This seems like a strange way of asking." Recently, she received her new license plate in the mail. It's not a vanity plate. It's just a standard state-issued plate with a random series of letters and numbers. But if you have a pen and paper, I'm going to ask you to write this down. Unless you're driving, then just visualize what I'm saying. Don't visualize everything I'm saying. Just the part I'm about to say. Not this part. This part. When Ms. Delastrito tore open the envelope, she saw that her new plate read SQZ-A55. In and of themselves, a harmless, meaningless jumble. But it is possible to interpret SQZ as the word squeeze and A55 as another word by harnessing the power of your mind to change the fives to S's. Don't do it yet. Okay, do it now. Yes. Kindly Nancy Delastrito is expected to drive a car emblazoned front and back with that suggestive and frankly peculiar demand. What do you mean? Squeeze it? Well, who's? Where? Why? How? It's open to interpretation, which is exactly what Ms. Delastrito is concerned about, but she's considering putting the plates on her car anyway, and she's bravely preparing herself for the ramifications.
0: I can handle it if I get a few honks here and there. Actually, being over 70, I might like a few honks.
1: Here's No Aloha with Main Squeeze.

0: This week, chiefs and leaders from across Canada gathered in Ottawa for the annual general meeting of the Assembly of First Nations, where the focus was largely on proposed government legislation. Discussions centered on recognizing clean drinking water as an inherent right. Earlier versions of the federal bill explicitly recognized it as a human right, but the current draft shifts to softer, somewhat blurrier language. And today's sessions addressed Bill S2, which seeks to reform the rules in the Indian Act on how status is passed across generations. The gathering comes at a tough time as Indigenous communities in northern Ontario face wildfires and evacuations. We reached Assembly of First Nations National Chief Cindy Woodhouse-Nepenak in Ottawa.
1: National Chief, I did want to start with the wildfires. What are you hearing from people in the affected areas?
2: Oh, absolutely. Look, I was with one of the chiefs the other day. They didn't have a lot of coordination. Nobody believed them when there was a fire coming, and they ended up having to get out, and so my heart goes out to that community. But there's many communities that are still, battling wildfires in northern Ontario, and our heart goes out to them, and we'll be there for them and in full support of them.
1: In terms of what was already on the agenda, you opened with a look at the First Nations Clean Water Act. Last month on our show, Indigenous Services Minister Mandy Galmasti was here and spoke to me about what is on the table and how the language is different from previous legislation that recognized access to clean water for First Nations as a fundamental right. I asked her about that in that conversation. Here's how she responded.
3: The human right language is still maintained in the bill. We've added on the component of the progressive realization, which is aligned with other federal acts that are in place. This is the language that's being used in the international UN space as well. In many communities across the country, they are starting from a different place. This is not a one-size-fits-all, we're going to be working with multiple plans, we're going to be working with multiple different types of infrastructure. And that transformative change of what the bill is going to do is not going to be something that we're going to wake up the day after the passing of the bill and see it in place.
1: National Chief, is that the same message you've been hearing from the minister as well?
2: Well, that's the first time I've heard that clip. You know, we've got a lot of work to do in that bill. It's got to be improved, and they have to make sure that it's set aside in Parliament, that there's enough time for First Nations to come and present properly on that bill and revisions that they see fit as well. The committees on that bill that are studying it need to make sure that they're visiting First Nations communities and seeing for themselves the disparities that we face every day that's so common in communities across the country. Although there's been a lot of improvements, I know that there's over 136, I believe, boil water advisories, and we're now down quite significantly. We still have a lot of work to do.
1: When you hear what the minister said in that clip we played a moment ago, does that feel that you're closer to achieving your goals on this, the wording, the access, all of it, or does it feel further away at this moment?
2: I think it feels further away, absolutely. I mean, the last draft that was in 2024 with Justin Trudeau's government, that was co-developed with First Nations, Grand Chief Linda DeBosque, Phil Fontaine, many others, myself, and a big group of us that pushed and pulled on that. And, all of a sudden, this kind of comes down, no pun intended, but watered down bill. And, we need to make sure that the feds are looking at that previous bill and add what's missing in and work from there and make it the best bill that it should be.
1: One of the other things you've addressed yesterday, chiefs unanimously resolved to oppose Prime Minister Mark Carney's proposed reforms to fast-track projects such as pipelines. Dominic LeBlanc told the Assembly these measures will not, quote, diminish the responsibility of the Government of Canada to uphold the constitutional rights of Indigenous peoples, unquote. Do you think the rights of Indigenous peoples are being upheld as these plans are being made?
2: Well, here's the problem. So the one community the other day, Namagusing, mm-hmm. The one that had the fire, they're still in a settlement position. And so things like this with the federal government, First Nations, they have a lot of land issues across the country that we need to work out, but yet we're hearing the federal government trying to go and make another treaty with the Métis Nation of Saskatchewan, for instance. They've got to work better with us, and they've got to show the will to work with our people and not throw these distractions at us. We will not be distracted. We will be focusing, on, of course, on major projects. First Nations are not against prosperity for all, but we are against, you know, the erosion of our rights or of the Crown's legal obligation to our people when it comes to free, prior and informed consent.
1: Why do you think these kinds of changes, whether it's the language, you know, in terms of the Clean Water Act or the other issues we've been talking about, why do you think this is where you're at with the government at this moment?
2: Well, it'll be a big test to them. We've got a first minister's meeting mm-hmm. coming up in October, and it's the first time ever in this country's history. And that didn't come easy. I mean, there's been, you know, probably many national chiefs before me that have called for this. Yeah. And then I want to lift up the premiers last summer for being unanimous and being united in helping to call for a first minister's meeting focused on First Nations issues. But it also cannot be a one and done. We can't have conversations between all levels of government, First Nations included, every 26 years. That's unacceptable, and that's what causes all these major infrastructure gaps and health gaps and, public safety gaps, as well as wildfire, you know, like what happened yesterday. We should have had all those, all of those plans in place.
1: And just before we let you go, National Chief, another story we've covered, another issue we've covered that you're discussing as well is Bill S2 that would end the second generation cutoff for people to be able to pass on their status. From what you've heard from your membership, as well as the minister today, is that issue closer to being resolved?
2: Well, addressing sex-based discrimination in the Indian Act is important. Bill S2 does not go far enough. We need to have a much broader conversation about self-determination of citizenship. First Nations leadership have passed several resolutions in recent years in response to Bill S2, calling for a far more ambiguous agenda, one that not only eliminates sex-based discrimination, but takes steps to recognize First Nations' inherent jurisdiction over citizenship and members. So we do appreciate the minister taking the time to address the Assembly. And first and foremost, we did not hear anything that changes our position that current legislation should end the second generation cutoff rule right now. So we agree that no one understands the needs and realities of First Nations communities better than First Nations, and that First Nations are best positioned to determine our own citizenship. So it is positive that the minister has accelerated the consultation process over the past year, and that this collaborative work will conclude at the end of the month. And we also agree that Canada's role is not to determine membership, but to support First Nations with the tools and capacity to exercise that right for themselves. The minister's commitment to introduce legislation before the end of the year to address the second generation cutoff is important in setting a clear timeline. Mm-hmm. But we've also said many times it should happen immediately. We should install ending discrimination. So we, you know, to close off, we know that access to Indian status is integral to the well-being of First Nations individuals, particularly those who need access to critical programs and services, not to mention how important this can be for identity. And lastly, we must see changes that will advance our rights as we move towards a system of self-determination over citizenship. So thank you.
1: National Chief, thank you for this. I appreciate it.
2: Thank you.
0: Cindy Woodhouse-Nipinak is the National Chief of the Assembly of First Nations. We reached her in Ottawa.

0: Hungary's parliament is in agreement. President Tamás Szulyák has got to go. On Monday, lawmakers voted to pass a constitutional amendment to remove the president from office, with 139 votes for and 6 against. 54 parliamentarians boycotted the session in protest. The vote is a win for Hungary's new prime minister, Peter Magyar, and his supermajority. It's also the latest step in what the prime minister calls, quote, Operation Cleansing Fire, a push to strip Viktor Orban and his loyalists of their remaining power over the country. The constitutional amendment is accompanied by a slate of other measures that have some legal scholars and human rights groups concerned. Andrzej Baca is a former judge who served as the head of Hungary's Supreme Court until he was removed by the Orbán administration after criticizing the government. We reached Mr. Baca in Budapest.
1: Andrzej, is this move satisfying for you to see or worrying?
2: I think in basic I'm satisfied with the package. I'm not satisfied with everything, but I think we are on the right track to reestablish our former rule of law state, and I think it's a great development as what we see right now.
1: To let our listeners know or remind them, the role of the president in Hungary is largely ceremonial, but part of that ceremonial job is to sign legislation into law. So, can you imagine Hungary's president is going to sign the document that is going to put him out of a job?
2: Well, I hope so, or at least I hope that he would resign, because I think the very essence of the office of the president of the republic is the expression of the unity of the nation and protecting the constitutional order of the state. And if an overwhelming majority of the country's voters and a two-third majority in parliament have withdrawn their confidence from the previous political course, the moral authority of the head of state is lost. And in such circumstances, resignation is not a political capitulation, but a correct and right act of constitutional responsibility aimed at preserving the proper functioning of the state. So I don't know what he's going to do, but I think his resignation would be my priority.
1: And if he does not resign, but also does not sign this, what happens then? I mean, does it threaten more turmoil for the country and its politics?
2: I think, yeah, it is possible, but I think he can go to the Constitutional Court, and I think if he is not going to resign, he is not going to sign the draft law. I think he is going to breach the law, and I think a normal impeachment procedure must start in this case. And I mean, in the end of the day, I think the result is the same. I think he will be deprived from the presidency.
1: There's certainly been a lot of hope around, you know, Magyar that he's going to change things. You know, I spoke with former Liberal leader Michael Ignatieff, former Canadian politician, who's a professor at Central European University, after the election. And you know, I asked him about this recent break. You know, Magyar was a follower of Orban for quite a long time, as you well know. So I wonder for you if, along with the satisfaction, there is worry that history is about to or is already repeating itself in Hungary with these moves. Even if a cleanup, if we can call it that, is necessary, is this laying the groundwork for something else?
2: Two-third majorities has always been dangerous, and it is dangerous today. I mean, there is an inherent danger in it that the country is going to go to the opposite direction using the same tools and same constitutional means, and also there will be a new version, a 2.0 version of the previous system. There is always a system. I think we have to be very vigilant what's going on and what's happening right now. In my view, as far as I see today, it's the country is going to the right direction. Previously, Hungary was a rule of law state until 2010. It changed. It has changed until from 2010, and right now we are really in a transition. I think that this transition requires extraordinary measures, and I'm saying that against the fact that I'm a lawyer, and I was a national and international lawyer, and as a national lawyer and as an international lawyer, I would very much against using extraordinary measures, removing state functionaries. But we have to, I have to realize that this is a country in transition, and we have to break up a total authoritarian state where there is a complete capture of the state, a state institution.
1: One of the other measures that were approved is bringing in three-term limits for members of parliament. So that means Viktor Orban and several members of Fidesz, his party, will not be able to run again. What are the markers, benchmarks you'll be looking at as the days and months go on to give you a sense of whether this is continuing to go in the right direction?
2: First of all, this is the measure, this is the only measure that I disagree with, because it's a limitation of the passive voting rights of the people. And I think the problem with that is not only the restriction of the public to vote to those MPs who served more than three terms or 12 years, but also it affects the opposition more than the ruling party. Mm-hmm. And I think it's a serious matter. And I'm absolutely sure that international institutions will have to say something in this respect. And I'm sure that even the European Court of Human Rights can review the matter on a basis of a case. I think it is problematic.
1: Andrzej, I'm glad we could speak. Thank you very much for this.
2: Thank you.
0: Andrzej Baca is a former judge and president of Hungary's Supreme Court. We reached him in Budapest.

0: For one Edmonton family, the waiting is over and the grieving has begun. As we told you on the program yesterday, a North Edmonton apartment was destroyed this week when a vehicle crashed into the back of the three-story building. That caused a gas line to rupture, which in turn caused an explosion and fire that took firefighters 3 hours to bring under control. Now police have confirmed that an 82-year-old woman was killed in the fire. That is the second confirmed death. The first was her 85-year-old husband, who jumped from the balcony to flee the fire. Lolly Tour is their grandson, and he wants his grandparents to be remembered for who they were, not how they died.
1: I don't know if it was a sign from God, but I was having dinner at my in-laws in the north side of Edmonton Monday night, and I had started commuting back to downtown to my condo, and my wife had and I had different cars, so she was on 82nd Street, and she said that there was a large fire. Sent a photo, and I kind of recognized the area a little bit. I was on 66th Street, and she turned around, she went the other way, and something in me said I have to go see what was going on, and when I got there, it was just... words can't describe what I saw, just the amount of flames, the chaos. I was in panic mode. I just want to thank all the first responders that were there. It was unfortunate, but I did see my grandfather pass away right in front of me. They were trying to do CPR on him, and I was just, at the time, I didn't comprehend what was going on, if it was him or not, because I was just panicking. But my grandmother, Surinderjeet Kaur Bindal, passed away. She was found in the apartment yesterday, and my grandfather, Major Singh Bindal, passed away after he jumped the apartment and tried to get out. It's just been so devastating for our family. My mother, who's been the pillar of our family, I've also said I need to be there for her. We spent the rest of the night trying to figure out what was happening. Just pure devastation. Like, I want people to remember my grandparents as the story behind them, not what happened that night, because they didn't deserve that at all. They're very good people. They moved to Canada 30 years ago. The one thing I've always seen my grandparents, my maternal grandparents, Nana and Nani is what we call them, Nanaji and Naniji, they maintained their independence. And my grandfather would still drive his car at the age of 85, would take my grandmother anywhere she needs to go, although his walking was limited. You would never see one without the other. What breaks my heart is that they've been happily married for over 60 years. They were best friends. And I really hope that when people mourn them, they mourn the fact that if there was ever a definition of love and longevity, that's who they think of. Because their love was incredible.
0: That was Lolly Tour speaking to CBC Edmonton. According to Edmonton Police, investigators are looking into the events that led up to the fire and working with Edmonton Fire Rescue Services on a timeline for when first responders can enter

0: If you're from Quebec, or really from anywhere in Canada, then you know Oka is the Quebec cheese. It's semi-firm, it's semi-nutty, and it's entirely beloved. A staple of dinner tables and elegant parties, and a proud high point in the province's culinary history. But now, after 130 years, Oka is being sold to a French dairy giant called Lactalis, which is one of the world's largest players in the cheese industry. The Quebec company that makes Oka says it wants to focus on other operations, including milk and butter production. Gilles Jourdanet is a cheesemonger at Fromagerie Atwater in Montreal. He says Oka has lost some of its luster over the years, and this change could give the cheese the boost it needs.
1: I don't see it as a negative.
2: Okay.
1: Perspective at all. Lactalis is very humongous, but they only deal in cheese. They've always been dealing in cheese. They've been around for 100 years also. I'm thinking that it'll just give a nice positive push to Oka. It's been around our table, our food table, forever for people that are under 100 years old. So when we offer Oka to people, they say, well, I know Oka.
2: And right.
1: I say, well, maybe you do, but it's still a very nice comfort cheese, in my opinion. And right now it's funny because we have it on a super special for month. We have monthly specials and stuff. And people say, why you put Oka? Because Oka is a nice product. But unfortunately, I think Agropur have a lot of other programs going on. And they've been dealing, their Lactalis has been in the Agropur surroundings for a while already, as I've been told. So I honestly look at this as a positive. The marketing will probably give it a big push a few times, and I don't mean to step on anybody's toes, but a few things that Agropur had done with the Oka marketing in the last few years, for us cheese retailers, we were looking at each other and like, what, you know? Lactalis is very, very big, but they're only cheese-oriented, which
2: right.
1: I think is great. It'll put... if people just kind of say, hey, why don't we buy Oka again? They'll get to know maybe products that Agropur make. Agropur makes some nice products. They're not artisanal by any means, but they are still nice products.
2: But should Quebecers be wary of a French company coming in and taking on this institution that has been here for over 130 years? Because as you mentioned, I guess there were some problems with Agropur owning it. I guess it only represented about 2% of their business. And Lactalis, I guess, will have more focus on cheese, but they're not Quebec owned. Is that not an issue for you?
1: No, because I don't think you ever acquire a new company, and the price has not been divulged because it's a privately owned company. And I don't want to be biased here, but the French know a bit about cheeses. So
2: I've heard that.
1: If it was another company that are not well known for their cheese manufacturing and cheese making, maybe I would be, you know, a bit worried. But the French have, in my opinion, you know, cornered the cheese market for many, many years.
0: Gilles Jourdanet is a cheesemonger at Fromagerie Atwater in Montreal. He was talking to Douglas Gallivan on Daybreak. We're now at the end of As It Happens, the Midnight Edition. Coming up next on CBC Radio 1, the news.
3: As It Happens, the Midnight Edition will be back again for you tomorrow. I'm Neil Kirksall. 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
0: And I'm Chris Howden. Good night.

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0: From CBC News, The World This Hour, I'm Mike Miles. Twin wildfires burning in BC's Fraser Canyon have caused the full evacuation of Boston Bar. Hot and dry conditions combined with gusting winds have made fire behavior worse for the Brunswick Creek and Ainslie Creek fires. Troy Charles reports.
1: Fernando Belanta left Boston Bar. He's been documenting the Brunswick Creek fire for the past 2 weeks.
2: What we saw is just the mountain right in front of us disappearing, an entire mountain disappearing. Trees looking like they're Q-tips doused in gasoline just going up a light.
1: The Fraser Valley Regional District issued the evacuation order as two fires known as the Brunswick Complex grew aggressively. 195 properties are included in the latest order, and some residents have decided to stay behind to protect their homes. Chris Clute with the Fraser Valley Regional District.
3: We are aware that there are people who have stayed behind, and I understand

0: homes, the school banned office and all infrastructure on Monday, adding they had no warning and no provincial or federal help and led their own evacuation.
1: They felt the flames on their backs as they saved the elders and children. This was done without warning from any ministry or assistance from anyone. Small 12 and 14-foot boats was all they had to escape from the raging inferno.
0: A few dozen people were driven to Thunder Bay. Because they're not recognized as a band, they are treated like a jurisdictional pinball. The Ontario government says it's now asked for Ottawa's help, including the military. Parents in Canada and the U.S. can now be alerted if their teens discuss suicide or self-harm with the Meta AI chatbot. The new tool flags concerning chats for a human to look at before parents are informed. But as Nisha Patel reports, critics say it doesn't go far enough.
2: Tech giant Meta, the owner of Facebook and Instagram, is now taking steps. It will notify parents using Instagram supervision tools if their teen is discussing suicide or self-harm with the chatbot Meta AI. Technology analyst Carmi Levy says the innovation is a step in the right direction, but says no technology is ever perfect.
3: It's entirely possible, for example, that the AI bots will miss problematic exchanges and simply won't flag things when they should.
2: Social media lawyer Manny Zemel says currently Canada has no regulations to address these risks associated with AI chatbots.
4: Until we have those laws, it's a wild, wild west, right? The platforms don't have an incentive to do anything beyond the minimum.
2: The federal government has introduced the Safe Social Media Act, which seeks to restrict accounts for children under 16. But there's a long way to go before it becomes law. Nisha Patel, CBC News, Toronto.
0: U.S. President Donald Trump spoke Thursday night, not about the war with Iran or the cost of living. It was a new spin on an old grievance, his loss in the 2020 election.
5: Starting during the 2020 election cycle, the People's Republic of China carried out what is believed to be the largest compromise of election data in history.
0: Trump says he's declassified intelligence files to back up his claims of fraud. Previous claims have been proven false. Trump is pushing Republicans to approve legislation he says will preserve election integrity by requiring voters to provide proof of citizenship. But critics say it may actually take the right to vote away from those entitled to, because millions of Americans don't have those documents. That is The World This Hour. For CBC News, I'm Mike Miles.

0: Hi, I'm Saroja Coelho. You're listening to CBC Radio 1. And now, from the Public Radio Exchange, we bring you The World, a news magazine program featuring stories and music from around the globe.
1: Protesters take to the streets of Kyiv. Ukrainians are upset and want answers after another government reshuffle. I'm Marco Werman. Also, Uganda's exiled opposition leader Bobi Wine calls corruption a global concern.
2: Africa's problem and the world's problem are the leaders that get drunk on power.
1: And in France,
3: l'Assemblée nationale a adopté.
1: The parliament legalizes assisted dying, but the debate is far from over. Plus, a World Cup final is set.
4: At some point, it's going to get particularly lively, very difficult.
1: After some bruising matches, we assess what's next for Spain and Argentina, the last man standing, and monkey see, monkey new. Researchers confirm a new primate species in the Congo. Coming up today on The World. This week, we've been on top of the deadly wildfires in southern Europe. What people there have experienced is probably hitting home for some of you who may be seeing orange haze right outside your own windows. Over the past few days, wildfires raging in northern Ontario have blanketed the Midwest and northeast U.S. with dense smoke, not to mention impacting a good part of Canada. Ontario is where my colleague Carolyn Beeler is currently on assignment, reporting on the health impacts as we face a future with more wildfires. We wanted to have a quick check-in with her from Toronto. I understand, Carolyn, Canada's largest city is under a health advisory. What are the conditions like in Toronto today? What are you seeing?
5: It is smoky here, Marco. When I landed here this morning and the airplane door opened, I could immediately smell smoke. And that is what it smells like on the streets here where I'm standing right now. I'm just on a street corner.

0: while I'm out reporting in Toronto. I was looking out at the lake earlier today, Lake Ontario, and you look out and it's just kind of an abyss. You can't see very far into the lake, so you're looking kind of into nothing. And if you look, I can look up at the skyscrapers around me right now, and their edges are kind of fuzzy because it's pretty smoky. It is better. The air quality is better than it was yesterday. Folks were saying there was that creepy orange sun yesterday, and somebody told me it looked like we were in a Dune or Mad Max movie. But the air is considered dangerously unhealthy still. The public health officials are telling folks to stay inside when they can. And there have been different measures put in place to try to keep people safe.
1: So what can you tell us about these wildfires in northern Ontario? What is the latest?
0: Yeah, so they're about 600 miles north of here, and it just the winds are such that that smoke is blowing into Toronto and then, of course, lots of places in the U.S. And I think it's about a million acres burning right now, and they are still burning today. So it's not clear when this will let up.
1: Yeah, fire, dense smoke, apocalyptic skies, it's pretty unsettling. Have you been able to gauge the mood of people in Toronto?
0: Yeah, everyone is thinking and talking about it, just like walking around on the street. You hear people talking about the smoke. I'm seeing some people in masks, not a lot of people. I was in a park earlier that seemed pretty empty. I would have thought more people would be out enjoying this beautiful park, but the weather, the air quality is not so good. And I think people are kind of bummed out and doing what they can to stay inside, stay safe.
1: You are still reporting and speaking with people for tomorrow's story, but can you give us a sense of what you're hearing so far?
0: Yeah, we're trying to understand how folks are trying to keep themselves safe, what the city is doing to try to protect people from the negative health impacts of this wildfire smoke, and also drill down really into what those negative health impacts are, what it actually means to be breathing in this fine particulate matter from smoke, what it means for the most vulnerable, and what the climate change link is.
1: My colleague Carolyn Beeler in Toronto. Thank you, Carolyn, and take care.
0: Thank you very much, Marco.
1: Carolyn will be back tomorrow with more on how increasing wildfires are impacting global health and what people are trying to do about it.

0: Today in Kyiv, Ukrainians took to the streets. They waved Ukrainian and European Union flags and protested the dismissal of the country's defense minister, Mykhailo Fedorov, by President Volodymyr Zelensky. Fedorov had only been in the position for 6 months. This is happening as Ukraine is seeing success in slowing Russian advances on the front lines. And just after the resignation of Ukraine's prime minister, Yulia Sviridenko, earlier this week. To learn more, Oleksiy Sorokin joined us. He's the deputy chief editor of the Kyiv Independent and is in Kyiv. To start with, Oleksiy, describe Fedorov's brief tenure. What was he known for doing?
1: Well, Fedorov is considered to be the most successful defense minister in Ukraine's history, probably. He initiated the blockage of Starlink for Russian troops, which had a tremendous effect on the front lines. He initiated several key reforms that he didn't have the chance to finish. One of them involved mobilization of troops. He also spearheaded the drone industry, and Ukraine's current Middle Strike campaign is largely contributed to Russian failure to advance on the front lines, and also disrupted Russian logistics in the southern part of the front line. So Mr. Fedorov is seen as a competent official, and there were absolutely no reasons, except for political ones, to dismiss him.
0: Yeah, I mean, he'd only been in the position for half a year. He's been considered quite popular, which makes this move really puzzling.
1: Well, basically, the reason for his firing seemed to be that the military leadership, which is considered to be part of the old guard, Soviet-type military leadership, was sabotaging his reforms. And he publicly said after he was fired that he proposed to President Zelensky firing the military leadership of Ukraine. And Zelensky decided not to do that. And so the conflict was out in the open, and one of the two men, either Fedorov or head of the army, Sirsky, had to go, and President Zelensky decided to pick Sirsky's side.
0: Right, and is this something that Zelensky has come out and explained publicly?
1: No, unfortunately, President Zelensky has this tendency of not explaining his decisions, especially unpopular ones. What he does is usually doesn't comment on them and hopes that people will forget or that the subject will change and people have other things to worry about and they will forget, and then he can continue with his plans. So this happened multiple times in the past years, and unfortunately we're seeing that President Zelensky is continuing with this practice.
0: Yeah, and now we're seeing street protests over the firing of Fedorov. What's been the criticism from Ukrainians?
1: Well, again, the main problem here is that since March of this year, we see that Ukraine is finally turning the tide of the war. Ukraine is finally doing well on the front line. Ukraine is causing extreme damage to the Russian troops, to the Russian economy with deep strikes, with middle strikes. And part of this was Fedorov's leadership in the defense ministry. So people had confidence and how Ukraine was conducting this war. And firing a popular minister who is credited to basically give Ukrainians hope that this war can still be won is having a detrimental effect on the population.
0: There has been occasional public criticism of President Zelensky during this war, but mostly it's uncommon. Politically, what did these protests represent for him?
1: Well, I would disagree with this. Obviously, for the international public, Zelensky is the face of Ukraine, right? He has conducted a pretty successful foreign policy. Obviously, few people would criticize how Zelensky is running foreign affairs. And this is true. But domestically, Zelensky has made some controversial and unpopular decisions. And in Ukraine, I would say that his popularity is mixed. If we would have elections, say, next week, if we had, then I would say Zelensky would not win Ukrainian elections. In Ukraine, there's a lot of criticism toward the president, and this is not the first time there's street protests against his decisions. Last time, actually last July, President Zelensky signed a law into force to strip anti-corruption institutions of their independence, and following street protests and also calls from Brussels, Zelensky overturned that decision, and so people currently protesting hope that their presence on the streets in front of the president's office can force the president to backtrack and reappoint Mr. Fedorov.
0: Yeah, who has been tapped to replace Fedorov, and does that person inspire the public in the same way he did?
1: Oh, so the situation is as absurd as it possibly can be. The foreign minister and the defense minister are approved by parliament following a presidential nomination. Mm. And because the president today didn't show up in parliament following the street protests, Ukraine technically doesn't have a defense minister and doesn't have a foreign minister. So a country at war without a formal defense and foreign minister.
0: So we focused on the firing of Fedorov, but does his ouster suggest something more concerning about Ukraine's war effort? And by extension, does it raise any concerns about cohesiveness of the government during a time of war?
1: The biggest problem here is that Russia has extensive manpower. Russia can continue fighting this war indefinitely. And for Ukraine to survive, Ukraine has to reform, Ukraine has to innovate. Ukraine always has to be a few steps ahead of Russia to survive. And Fedorov was the person who Ukrainians believed would do that. And right now, without this person and without the support of the public, this can have a negative effect on the front lines, but also in the rear, this can certainly question Zelensky's legitimacy, and the support for the president can go down.
0: That was Oleksiy Sorokin joining us from Kyiv. He's the deputy chief editor of the Kyiv Independent. One thing about this month's World Cup, we've all gotten pretty good at recognizing national flags. They symbolize pride, support, and belonging. Marches and protests have their symbols too, of course, signaling resistance, affirmation, or the struggle to overcome. This next story is about a historical one, a protest flag that producer Dan Armaris found when he was living with a host family in Romania in the 1990s. It was under his host brother's bed.
2: He took a pair of scissors, or maybe a knife, and cut the center out of a flag, and later put the damaged flag in a box under his bed. But now I have it, and I keep it on my desk, because it has a hole. That flag is Romanian, blue, yellow, red, three vertical bands, simple and bright, with the scraggly cut-out hole in the middle of the yellow. In December of 1989, Romania was one of the last hardline communist states left in Eastern Europe. For decades, the country had been ruled by Nicolae Ceausescu, and their communist coat of arms was put in the center of the flag. It was supposed to represent national pride. But by the winter of 1989, the government was no longer a point of pride. Protests started in Timișoara and quickly spread to Bucharest. Factory workers, students, citizens. People who had felt oppressed their entire lives were in the streets waving flags. But they weren't waving Ceausescu's flag, and they didn't make special protest flags. Instead, they cut the emblem out of the center. Not carefully, not neatly. Just a rough circle where the symbol used to be. Thousands of them defiantly waving a hole. Everyone knew exactly what it meant. They were cutting the government out. The revolution that followed ended the regime in a matter of days. And shortly after that, a new flag arose. Romania's new flag had a solid yellow center. That hole only represented a moment in time. In 1994, I lived in Romania. My host brother Soren had his revolution flag in an old box under the bed for 5 years. Soren could not see the flag was a bona fide piece of history. To him, it belonged in a dusty box. He said I could have it because that unsettled revolutionary climate no longer existed. I can only wonder what it was like when he decided to cut the flag. I don't know whether he was scared or hopeful, or just angry enough to pick up a pair of scissors. All I know is that he stood in a crowd, hoping the hole would scream his hopes. A flag usually tells you what a country stands for. This one tells you what they were standing against. The most important part of this flag is the part that someone had the courage to cut out.
0: Dan Armaris produces Tracing the Path, a 20th Century History podcast. 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

0: This is The World. I'm Marco Werman. Last January in Uganda, soldiers broke into the home of the leading political opposition figure, Bobi Wine. That was after the country's aging authoritarian leader, Yoweri Museveni, was declared the winner of a disputed election. Bobi Wine managed to escape with the help of supporters. He joined me from Washington, D.C., and I began by describing the moment he realized he had to get out.
1: My home had been surrounded many times. When they raided me this time, I knew they wanted to hurt me, but I had maybe not fathomed it enough. But a week later, they raided again. Even when they knew that I was not in my house, they beat my wife and family members so bad, they stripped my wife naked and took pictures of her, which were later to be shared by the Chief of Defense Forces, who is also the son to the president. And he went ahead to put a bounty on my head, instructing that I should be delivered to him, dead or alive, so he could castrate me. That is the moment I knew that I had to run for my life.
0: Yeah, that is very frightening. How big a move is it then for you to make this change? I mean, you stood firm in Uganda up until now, if I'm not mistaken, right?
1: Yes, I stood firm and I'm still standing firm. But you can only be firm when you know that other Democrats, other people that stand for the same values are with you. I thought it was very important for me to seek the indulgence of the world, most importantly, the free world, like the United States of America, which is, for all purposes and intents, the wind beneath the wing of the dictatorship in Uganda. I thought it was important to come and make my case, not only to America, but to the world, so that by the time I go back, if I'm to die, I should not die in vain. If anything is to happen, at least the world should know.
0: And how much do you worry about changing political winds in this country that would keep protecting you? Do you have voices in the U.S. Congress who know you're here and understand what's at stake for the future in Uganda?
1: Our hope still stands with those people, however few they are in the United States administration, to raise our voices. We know that all through history, it is the voice of the few that have influenced change, while those that are oppressed are fighting on the ground. So while those our comrades in Uganda are still standing, holding fort, and trying to ensure that they don't give up, we largely rely on the influence of the United States, well knowing that the Ugandan government depends on the United States' decisions.
0: So your supporters in Uganda do have a lot to be concerned about, notably President Yoweri Museveni's son, General Muhoozi Kainerugaba. Tell us about your relationship with him. He's the Chief of Defense Forces. Was he the one who ordered the soldiers into your home?
1: General Museveni's son, who is the heir apparent to his father, has said it time and again that he does not believe in democracy. Just last week, he switched off the Uganda's last independent media, the Nation Media, and he also closed down Uganda's last independent newspaper, The Monitor. He tweeted that he does not believe in free speech. He has many times warned on torturing people, and he has done it, and is not shy to mention it. The most recent victim was abducted 5 days ago, and that is the deputy president of our political party in charge of the Buganda region, was abducted on orders of Muhoozi. As we speak now, his whereabouts are still unknown, and yet the abduction was carried out in full view, live on camera, and it was broadcast on the news. He was intercepted by the police and police traffic, and then gun-wielding men in plain clothes with a car that has no license plate came, shoved him into a car, and drove him away. He has never been seen again. Very many people have disappeared in similar circumstances. Many have been missing for up to 5 years. The same man, President Museveni's son, has killed many of our friends, and he came out just this year to take responsibility. He tweeted and said he has killed only, and underline only, he said he has killed only 24 of my party members, and he wanted the 25th dead body to be me. So he has always come out and made it clear that is the one carrying out these atrocities. Unfortunately, the world's known democracies, including America, continue to obnob with him. Just recently, a few days ago, the acting ambassador of the United States was standing shoulder to shoulder with General Muhoozi after he abducted the former Lord Mayor of Kampala, who is also a senior lawyer.
0: Yeah, and Bobby Wine, you said that General Kainerugaba, that's Museveni's son, he does not deny these allegations?
1: No, he does not deny these allegations. As a matter of fact, he takes pride in them. If you follow his Twitter handle, he comes out and tweets he ordered the abduction of the former Kampala mayor.
0: Bobby Wine, you're a relatively young politician who has connected with people in Uganda in a very grassroots way. As a musician with thoughts about your country, people see you. They've seen you in concert. Let's contrast that with a different cohort of politicians and leaders who seem less connected to the public. We can name, well, the son of Uganda's president, whom we were just talking about, or Nayib Bukele, El Salvador's authoritarian leader, who has a very savvy online presence. How do you see these young leaders in contrast to yourself?
1: I owe my popularity to the music. My music has always been on social issues. It has always been activist and revolutionary music. The things that I'm talking about, I've been singing about. Maybe that is what connected me so much to the people. But also the young people that are facing a situation where there's tiredness of the population around usual politics.
0: Do you worry that the youth of Uganda are disillusioned with the vision of democracy at this point?
1: Yes, I worry, but I don't worry so much because I'm aware that for the last 7 or maybe 8 years, there's been a massive awakening of the young people of Uganda. Yes, they are really getting tired of elections because they have gone to the polls. They've elected their leaders, but their leaders have not been declared. We have had in the 2021 election and even in the most recent, many leaders were elected by the people and the declaration of results forms are there. But the regime has gone ahead to declare its own choices winners, even when they come out as in the third or fourth position. This has made the young Ugandans doubt democracy. We are Democrats. We believe in democracy, but we also know that we alone cannot achieve democracy, that democracy is not a one-country effort. It's an international effort. We are a young country. The median age in Uganda is 16. Uganda is the second youngest country in the world, but it is ruled by people in their late 70s and 80s. It reminds us that we must focus on institutions that outlive human greed and human interest, that Africa's problem and the world's problem are the leaders that get drunk on power.
0: Bobby Wine is Uganda's leading opposition figure. He joined me from Washington, D.C. You're with The World.

0: This is The World. I'm Marco Werman. And then there were two. After last night's intense World Cup soccer action, it's Argentina and Spain, both triumphant in their semifinal matches in different but dramatic fashion. The World's Jerry Haddon's going to fill us in. So last night's game, Argentina versus England, I didn't think it was possible, but Argentina pulled off another comeback.
1: Yeah, they're fourth in this cup. They sealed it 2-1 with goals in the 85th and 92nd minutes. This has been a pattern for Argentina throughout the cup in terms of goal scoring. Of their 11 goals so far, 9 have come after minute 76, so just really within the last 15 minutes, and 6 of them, so more than half of their total, have been in extra or overtime.
0: Yeah, Argentina, not a team anyone should ever take for granted when it looks like they're dormant. The objects in mirror are larger than they appear.
1: Right, the list is long. Cape Verde, Egypt, Switzerland, they all learned the hard way, and last night, England. But I wanted to back up for just a second because I have to say one other headline from last night's game was the intensity with which these two teams came at each other from the outset. I can't remember a more physical semi-final match. There were fouls and yellow cards flying. It almost felt like a brawl in which both teams had actually forgotten that the point of soccer is to score goals. And then there was this play at just minute 3 where an Argentine player hit one of the English players right on the back of the head with his fist. He went down. The two teams approached each other. It looked like fights might break out. And these were the announcers from the Spanish broadcaster DAZN.
2: I think this was on the cards, Martin. I think this is always going to happen with these two teams today. At some point, it's going to get particularly lively, very difficult to officiate. The referee's got to have eyes everywhere.
0: Yeah, those fouls and penalties kept the refs busy in the first half. And then in the second half, the ball started going in the net, starting with England's Anthony Gordon directing a brilliant cross into the net.
1: Right, and that was at minute 55. And that's when England's coach, the German national Thomas Tuchel, made the decision that many today are saying cost England the game. It dropped into full-on defensive mode, subbing out strikers for defenders, hoping it could hold the Argentines off.
0: And I got to say, Jerry, that was really surprising after that cleanly executed goal from Anthony Gordon. England went into crouch mode for half an hour, which is a really long time.
1: Right. And so what happened was by retreating to protect the fort like that, it gave Argentina this long moment to find its game. And it did. And it became this full-on assault by the Argentines with tons of near misses, some great saves by England's goalkeeper, Jordan Pickford. But in the end, it almost felt inevitable that they were going to score. And they did twice.
0: Messi, once again, at the center of that action.
1: Not the big goal scorer this time, but he had both assists. And, during the quarterfinal match when Argentina was playing Switzerland, I commented to my oldest son, he always just seems to be walking or strolling slowly. And my son turned to me and said, Dad, he's not walking. He's analyzing. And after last night's game, I think he's right.
0: Yeah, I agree. Jerry, remind us what explains the high level of hostility between Argentina and England.
1: History on and off the field. I mean, at the end of the match, some Argentine players actually unfurled a banner that read in Spanish, the Falkland Islands belong to Argentina. That's not true, of course. They belong to Great Britain. The two countries, as we know, fought a war over the islands off of Argentina's coast back in 1982. But clearly, it's still a point of contention. So the two sides were bringing lots of different sorts of baggage to the encounter. And last night, they were definitely unpacking it.
0: Yeah, history dies hard, even on the pitch. So now, the team Argentina is going to face in the finals on Sunday, Spain. What's the deal there?
1: Well, they're going into Sunday's game feeling very confident and strong after their great technical performance against the French on Tuesday, beating them 2-0. But the challenge for Spain on Sunday night will be to up their game. They can't just play well technically against the Argentines. They need some sleeper stars like Lamine Yamal to shine. And if they take an early lead, they need to keep on pushing and not just fall back on defense like the English and others tried to do.
0: Yeah, as for what this match represents between Spain and Argentina, former French soccer star and Fox commentator Thierry Henry framed the showdown this way.
3: For me, look, what else do you want? European champion versus South American champion and world champion. Lamine Yamal versus Leo Messi. The future, and this guy is the past, the present, and the future, and the forever. So, yeah.
1: Yeah, I mean, it's going to be a head-to-head for the ages. Spaniards love soccer, and it's not an accident the team is in this final. But there's a saying about the Argentines, which is that for them, soccer is a religion. And they are playing with the heart and soul and the luck to quite possibly take the cup for the second time in a row.
0: Jerry, you're in Spain. Give us a taste of the anticipation. What's the mood right now?
1: It depends where you are. You know, I live in Barcelona, and so there's always, because there's a sense of identity here that's apart from Spain, the mood isn't as exuberant, let's say, as it is in Madrid, where they're already setting up, you know, the big screen televisions and all the public plazas and cities across Spain. But I would say that I was walking around Barcelona yesterday, and everywhere, every side street I was on and so forth, were people wearing the Spanish national jerseys. So I think people are going to come out in throngs to support the team.
0: Well, we will learn all on Sunday at the MetLife Stadium in New Jersey, not to mention the battle for third place in Miami on Saturday, where England and France will have one more chance to shine. Also bound to be pretty exciting. The World's Jerry Haddon speaking to us from one of the soccer capitals of the world, Barcelona. Jerry, thank you.
1: Thanks a lot, Marco.
0: This week, France became the latest country to legalize assisted dying, honoring a promise made by President Emmanuel Macron to introduce a distinctly French form of legalization. But opponents have been quite vocal about their concerns. From Paris, DW's John Lawrenson reports.
4: Pour 291 contre 241, l'Assemblée nationale a adopté.
5: In what is probably the last major reform of the Macron presidency, and perhaps the one he'll be remembered for most, lawmakers have created a new right, the right to an assisted death. Adults living in France suffering from an advanced or terminal form of a serious and incurable physical illness will be eligible. The default will be assisted suicide, with the patient administering the prescribed lethal medication themselves. But if they're physically unable to do so, a doctor or nurse must be found to do it. The French law combines the self-administration of Switzerland and the euthanasia of Belgium and Holland with conditions that are, its supporters say, stricter than either. It's for those who are prevented from living by suffering, she told them, who decide not to carry on.
6: Peu fréquente, certes, mais avérée.
5: It is inhuman and ethically unacceptable to ignore them, she said. In conclusion, she quoted President Macron's desire for what he calls a fraternal law, reconciling the freedom of the individual with the solidarity of the nation.
6: L'autonomie de l'individu à la solidarité de la nation.
5: Opinion polls have consistently shown a majority of people in France agree with legalizing assisted dying, but its opponents are widespread and numerous nevertheless. The head of the Catholic Church in France, Cardinal Avalin, said, "You don't care for life by giving death." Many are worried that people could now be pressured into suicide, either by family eager to inherit or by medical institutions struggling with bed shortages and chronic understaffing.
7: Ma crainte, voyez, c'est que on fasse peser sur les souffrants ceux qui.
5: Reacting to the vote on BFM TV, the Conservative Les Républicains candidate in next year's presidential election, Bruno Retailleau, said his concern was that those at the twilight of their lives will now be confronted with the unbearable and inhuman question, have I become a burden for my family or for society? Wouldn't it be better to end it all more quickly? In France, he said, 500 people a day die without their suffering being alleviated by palliative care because these medical services aren't sufficiently developed. A lethal injection costs nothing. Palliative care is expensive, so there's going to be that economic pressure.
7: Une pression financière économique.
5: It is expected that the first people to take their lives with the assistance of French doctors will do so at the start of 2027, but how much take-up is there likely to be? In Belgium, there were 4,486 reported cases of euthanasia in 2025, accounting for 4% of all deaths. That's for a population about one-sixth the size of France's. If France were to reach a similar rate, that would correspond to roughly 26,000 cases per year. However, estimates vary greatly, and France's assisted dying law has stricter eligibility criteria than Belgium's. Unlike Belgium, France excludes requests based solely on psychiatric disorders and requires a serious and incurable condition to be at an advanced or terminal phase.
8: Vous avez d'un côté deux causes légitimes. d'un côté.
5: Speaking on the CNews TV channel, French historian and sociologist Marcel Gauchet described the issue as a struggle between two legitimate causes. For one side, he said, it's about individual freedom for those who want to be masters of their destiny right to the end. But, he asked, how will this change society? At the moment, life is its ultimate value. So, from that point of view, this law seems extremely dangerous. In an unexpected move, Emmanuel Macron's Prime Minister, Sébastien Lecornu, on the very eve of the final vote, announced he was referring three of its most controversial provisions to the Constitutional Court. Les sages, the wise, as its judges are called, will be asked whether the two-day reflection period demanded by the law after the doctor's approval is enough, whether adults under legal guardianship whose decision-making capacity may be impaired should be eligible, and if care institutions, including Catholic ones, for example, should have to apply the law. It is possible, then, that these provisions will be struck down, but constitution lawyers in France say that it will not, after this historic vote by the French Parliament, challenge the principle of assisted dying itself, and that the bill will be on the statute books by the end of the year. John Lawrenson, Paris.
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0: We head now deep into the dense rainforests of the Democratic Republic of Congo. That's where the Likweli lives, known to locals as the branch shaker. It makes this grunting or snorting sound you're hearing right now. This primate is not entirely new to people who live near it, but for the first time, scientists have confirmed it as a distinct new species. That confirmation was published this week in the peer-reviewed journal PLOS ONE. Junior Amboko, a field conservationist, and anthropologist Kate Detweiler, both at Florida Atlantic University, were among the paper's co-authors and spoke with us today. Detweiler began by describing the monkey and its habitat.
1: It's high in the canopy, it's covered in black hair, and it's got this amazing orange cream pigmentation around its mouth. That's a really sharp contrast to the black hair and the black skin around the face. And then its hair on the top of the head is spiky. So it goes around the face with this spiky hair frame, and some of them have sort of messy hairdos. You have the rest of the body and the tail are covered in black silky hair. And then right at the rump, the bottom, you've got this really unique patch of white hair in the male, and then the female's got this white skin on the rump.
0: Right. So Junior Amboko, some local residents, I understand, knew about this monkey, but it was pretty elusive. A research expedition spotted it in 2008. Then there were a few sightings a decade later. How did researchers like you track it down and make this confirmation?
2: Remember, this is a remote place. It's a dense forest. It's sometimes it's raining and everything is like muddy, and you need to have people, dedicated people that have passion to go after these monkeys and stay with them for a long time and record behavior and observations. And also we were able to collect tissues and also skeleton and skin for further analysis.
0: And is that how you confirm, Kate, that this was indeed a new species? What makes it distinct?
1: Yeah, so you need to have many different pieces of evidence. So when we finally got into looking at the teeth and the skull and looking at the genetics, we were shocked that the genetics showed its closest relative lived far away, and its like evolutionary history was really deep. So having those two things and the morphology and the pictures, it put it all together. So today you can't really find a new species just based on a photograph. You need to get a lot of different lines of evidence and put it together and say, okay, this is a distinct species.
0: I'm guessing rare sightings of this monkey suggests it's kind of shy. Do you have to be really quiet so it doesn't scare off?
1: Well, it's got this really unique behavior of being really watchful. So anytime you want to find primates that are in a landscape where people are also hunting for a protein source, you've got to be really strategic if you want to see as many of them as possible. Yeah, so you have to be quiet.
0: Junior, this monkey's habitat, you were talking about it earlier, it is really small and confined. Can you describe it?
2: Yeah, it's a very tiny portion of forest in the Lomami National Park. You have this deep forest, everything is green. You have tall trees like over 100 feet height. So we still have to answer this question, why they are found just in this tiny portion of forest and exactly along to the Lomami River.
0: So Junior Amboko, you are Congolese, and the scientific name that was given to this monkey, Colobus congoensis, it's a tribute to Congo. Can you explain that and why that's especially important for you?
2: Congo is really, it's a natural laboratory for biodiversity. Some people do refer as a reservoir for biodiversity. You have elephants, you have okapi, you have birds, you have, it's just like an amazing landscape. Congo is one of the top five countries in terms of primate biodiversity. And I came up with the name Colobus congoensis. And this is the first time ever a monkey is being named after the Congo.
0: Right. So, Kate Detweiler, are these primates protected?
1: Yes. Right now, we have amazing luck. The range that they live in that Junior described is protected inside the Lomami National Park. So that's zoned for no settlements. It's zoned for no hunting. That means we really have to give attention, support, effort to managing the park so that this Likweli gets to continue on.
0: So both of you, I'm curious to know what you're still hoping to find out about this elusive little monkey.
1: We are really fascinated about why it lives in this small area and what happened in the past between Likweli and its closest relative that lives way over on the west coast of Africa in Gabon and Cameroon. So there's a huge distance. Did those other population species go extinct in the past? How did they become so separated? And why aren't they other places? So maybe about their biology, maybe they have, you know, they're poor dispersers and settling in other areas. So we've got a ton to learn. We've just really gotten through the descriptions.
0: Junior, what do you think? What else can you find out?
2: We don't know what they eat. Do we have the same type of trees 10 kilometers away from where you find Liquelli, or we do not? And if we find those kind of pattern, then we can start answering step by step some questions. And another question is like, how did they occupy the height in terms of the canopy? Some trees up to 140 feet. So we still don't know if Liquelli stays high in the canopy the whole time, or at some point they come down and meet with other species, or even they come on the ground to look for fruits. We still don't. So these are questions we need to ask and to see if they face competition with other species. So we really have a lot of questions to answer.
0: Kate, I'm wondering if it's a source of hope that in the midst of seemingly incessant headlines of endangered species and even extinction, new species of fauna are still being identified.
1: It's definitely inspiring, right? To get back out into nature, keep looking. You don't know what you may even find in your backyard. Obviously, for me as an American, this is not my backyard, but it is really exciting for the Congolese folks who are there. Like this, you know, a small group of people knew about it, of course, but now everybody gets to find out and I think celebrate in the discovery. So yeah, it's really hopeful and inspiring.
0: Kate Detweiler is an anthropologist. Junior Amboko is a field conservationist, both at Florida Atlantic University. 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

0: This is The World. I'm Marco Werman. Climate change we know is bad for humans. It's also not good for any members of the animal kingdom. It increases the risk of extinction for more than 10,000 species already under threat. As temperatures heat up, though, some animals are better poised to adapt. For that, we wanted to revisit a story reported by Ari Daniel for our climate series, The Big Fix. He looked at how some animals are adapting to climate change and what the limits are of that adaptation.
1: Mia Warrington first laid eyes on Cape ground squirrels in 2021 when she went to the dry grasslands of South Africa and watched them darting about.
2: You see the heat and you see all the human activity. So immediately I start thinking about how these animals might be adapting to climate change.
1: Adapting by altering the size of parts of their bodies. So Warrington, a conservation biologist at the University of Manitoba, set out to measure the squirrels. But first, she had to catch them.
2: They love peanut butter, just like manna from heaven for them. We put it out in these traps, and they go, ooh, peanut butter, and they get in. And then we take them out the traps, and we do the measurements.
1: One of those measurements was foot length.
2: Yeah, they have their little foot, and you take calipers, and you just put them on from the toe to the heel. You just go, this seems freakishly large, you know? It just felt that way for me.
1: Warrington's colleagues have been measuring the foot length of these squirrels for almost two decades, so she was able to look back through time, compare it to today's squirrels, and test her hunch.
2: I'm like, oh my God! So... because you could see it, right?
1: The average foot length compared to their body length had increased by 9% in just 18 years. The reason? Warrington says it might be because it's getting hotter.
2: So when their bodies get hot, it kind of the heat radiates out of big feet. So it's one way of dissipating heat.
1: She's got to do more work to nail down the cause and effect, in part because other changes in squirrel dimensions didn't seem to correspond to hotter temperatures. But Warrington's work is part of a growing body of evidence that, especially in animals where generations reproduce fairly quickly, climate change can cause them to shapeshift.
2: Oh, we got shrews. And then so many birds.
1: For instance, in Finland, as winters have grown milder, the number of brown tawny owls has surged compared to gray ones. That's because the brown owls are better at blending in with a less and less snowy environment. But adaptation doesn't always lead to visible changes. Sometimes the changes happen inside an animal's body, like the montane horned lizard.
3: You know those lizards that shoot blood out of their eye? That's them. We call them angry pancakes because they're flat and spiky.
1: Yale University evolutionary biologist Martha Munoz has studied these lizards in Mexico.
3: Their ability to perform a task such as sprinting or digestion is optimized over a relatively narrow range of temperatures and then decreases at higher and lower temperatures until the animal is immobilized.
1: Too cold and the lizards get sluggish, but too hot and they start to cook. Now, their environment had gotten slightly warmer, and Munoz was curious if the lizards had adapted. So she gathered up several dozen of them, and then...
3: we systematically cooler heat the lizards by 1 degree per minute, flip them onto their backs, and then determine the temperature at which they lose the ability to flip themselves back over, this being the thermal limit to locomotion.
1: Munoz and her colleagues found that the lizards had upped their heat tolerance by about a degree.
3: They're less comfortable in the cold and more comfortable in the heat.
4: Did that change happen over several years or?
3: 1 year.
4: 1 year? Wow.
3: Yep.
1: Some of this change was temporarily induced by the environment. Think of it as a kind of environmental plasticity. But some of the change was genetic, meaning the lizards evolved a higher heat tolerance and were passing it from one generation to the next. Munoz says this is to be expected of species with large population sizes, since this often produces
3: a lot of genetic variation, and genetic variation is the raw material for evolution.
1: This combination of genetic evolution and more temporary environmental plasticity is helping other species survive warmer temperatures as well, like the Acropora coral in American Samoa. Now, so far, we've considered how animals' bodies have shifted in response to a changing climate. But some animals are adapting behaviorally. Pink-footed geese in the Arctic, for example. They've developed a new migration route and breeding ground as warming temperatures have opened up new habitat. Thomas Lamaris is an ecologist at the Royal Netherlands Institute for Sea Research, and he says birds like the pink-footed geese benefit from being social.
5: The way they behave is they learn often from their parents or from other geese,
1: which allows an adaptive change in behavior to propagate quickly through a population. Lamaris has seen the same thing firsthand at a spot in the remote western Russian Arctic.
5: It used to be a fishing village. Consists of five houses.
1: Lamaris studies barnacle geese on the tundra there.
5: They are, I would say, very cute black and white geese. They love the crowds. They like to make themselves heard, and they're very noisy.
1: This is a recording of the geese on their wintering grounds in the Netherlands. These birds winter across Western Europe and fly north to the Arctic to breed. They stop along the way, fueling up on fresh, nutritious grass that's just emerged from the melting snow. Lamaris found that in years when the snow melts early, they don't make stops to feed along the way. Instead, they make this mad dash to the breeding grounds.
5: They would really speed up their migration, and they would be able to make the journey that would otherwise take 2 weeks. They could do the same thing in 4 days.
1: When they landed, they were just spent.
5: They would need a longer time to recover before they could lay their eggs.
1: In other words, there was a cost. But Lamaris is heartened by what he sees as an ability for a migratory species like the barnacle goose to adapt to a warming climate.
5: These animals to be quite flexible in how they time these journeys.
1: Still, adaptation, whether it's genetic or behavioral, can only get a species so far. As our climate continues to change, some animals are being pushed right up to their limits. Martha Munoz again.
3: Everything that organisms do is simply buying time. But if you're going up a mountain, there's only so far you can go. And if you're going polewards, there's only so far you can go. And when you're adapting your physiology, guess what? There's an upper limit to how far that can go too. And if we don't reverse action, they are truly running out of options because we're giving them no others.
1: So all these adaptations, says Munoz, they're telling us we need to slow climate change down, even halt it altogether. We need to act, she says, not the opposite. For The World, I'm Ari Daniel.
0: You can check out all of our climate solutions reporting at theworld.org/bigfix. I'm Marco Werman. Thank you, as always, for listening. We'll see you right back here tomorrow.

0: That was The World from PRX. The program was recorded earlier in the day.
1: The following program was previously recorded by NHK World Japan.
2: This is Asian View from NHK World Japan. I'm Raja Pradhan. More than 50 people have died in Bangladesh after days of monsoon rain triggered floods and landslides. In the south of the country, massive landslides struck Rohingya refugee camps in Cox's Bazar. 16 people, including children, were killed.
3: Minimum.
4: Around 12,500 to 13,000 families are stranded alone in this village. The water is up to the ceiling in many places. Roads are being washed away as well.
2: Bangladesh and much of South Asia are now in the annual monsoon season. With more rain expected, authorities are urging residents to stay alert. Thai authorities are inspecting restaurants and entertainment facilities nationwide to assess their safety measures. The move comes after more than 30 people were killed in a fire at a Bangkok pub. Fire department officials are checking emergency exits and signage at venues in the capital. They're also asking staff if fire extinguishers and other safety equipment work. Tokyo Governor Koike Yuriko says cities around the world must work together to tackle global challenges such as climate change. Koike held talks Tuesday with UN Secretary General Antonio Guterres in New York. After the meeting, she told reporters about a proposal she made to Guterres last year to relocate some UN functions to Tokyo.
5: There are about 30 UN organizations in Tokyo and other cities in Japan. We are listening to their views and considering the possibilities.
2: While visiting New York University, Koike agreed to consider opening a campus in Tokyo to foster global talent. This is NHK World Japan.
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13: From CBC News, The World This Hour, I'm Mike Miles. Evacuees from remote towns in northwestern Ontario have been arriving in Thunder Bay with harrowing stories of escape. Dozens of out-of-control wildfires have been rapidly spreading, and many people have left homes they're not sure will still be there when they return. Sheehan Desjardins has more from Thunder Bay.
14: A hotel boardroom packed with donations, boxes of diapers, bags of food. Evacuees in Thunder Bay wander through, looking for what they need.
15: I left everything, other than my kids and my pets and a couple pairs of clothes.
14: Gina Dupuy evacuated from White Sand First Nations earlier this week as one of the ferocious wildfires tearing through northern Ontario beelined for their community. Devin Wanakamek is the incident commander.
16: Chief and council are deeply disappointed by the delays in the initial provincial response to the wildfire threat. The response did not reflect the urgency of the situation.
14: He says 26 members have gone back to try and protect their community on their own. More than half a dozen communities are evacuated. Many of them are First Nations. Sheehan Desjardins, CBC News, Thunder Bay.
13: For another day, those fires triggered air quality warnings for parts of southern Ontario and other areas. South of the border, congressional Republicans are accusing Canada of inaction that's led to the northeastern U.S. being blanketed with smoke. Four Michigan House representatives sent a sharply worded letter to Prime Minister Mark Carney.

0: China meddled and accessed voter data during the 2020 election, said foreign countries can compromise election infrastructure, and claimed hundreds of thousands of non-citizens are registered to vote in federal elections. Trump using the address to push Congress to pass the Save America Act.
1: The only reason you wouldn't do it is you want to cheat because your policies are so bad and your candidates are so pathetic that you can't get away or can't get elected any other way.
0: The act, if passed, would require proof of citizenship and photo ID to vote in federal elections. But there has been criticism it could also lead to voter suppression. Julia Wong, CBC News, Washington.
2: Ebola is spreading at a record pace in the Democratic Republic of the Congo, while in the UK, scientists are testing a vaccine targeting the strain behind this outbreak. Ashley Burke has more.
3: It's now the third largest Ebola outbreak on record.
4: A stark update from the World Health Organization 2 months into the outbreak.
3: In the past months, it has expanded faster than any previous outbreak.
4: Director General Dr. Tedros Adhanom Ghebreyesus says the virus is spreading through the Democratic Republic of the Congo, outrunning teams trying to contain it. But the intensifying armed conflict is cutting off access to those who need help and hurting efforts to do contact tracing because so many people are displaced in camps or on the move. In the UK, scientists at Oxford University are racing to test a vaccine based on the same technology as its COVID shot.
5: It's a type of vaccine technology we've been working with for over decades.
4: Alex Sampson is one of the vaccine researchers. Their Ebola vaccine for this strain is the first in the world to enter human trials. Ashley Burke, CBC News, London.
2: Plans to upgrade the Port of Vancouver have been referred to Canada's Major Projects Office for possible fast-tracking. Federal Transport Minister Stephen McKinnon calling the upgrades transformational. He says they'll boost the port's container capacity by 50% and add billions to Canada's economy. That is The World This Hour. For CBC News, I'm Mike Miles.
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7: I'm Alameen Abdul Mahmoud, and this is Commotion. And look, I love a good festival. In fact, I'm supposed to go to one this weekend. I'll be at Hillside, Guelph, Ontario, but also in Ontario this week. The skies have been orange. There have been evacuation orders. The wildfires are still raging in northwestern Ontario. And all over the country, there's been extreme heat. This month, a whole bunch of things have had to be canceled or postponed. So how are festivals adapting to climate emergencies? Julie Fowler is here. Tor Greencorn is here. And Addie Winterbourne is here. Hello to all of you and welcome to the show.
8: Hello.
9: Hello there.
8: Hiya.
7: Nice to have you here. I'm really appreciative of this. Listen, I want to acknowledge that this is a scary time for a lot of people across the country for a whole bunch of different reasons. And the role of festivals is important because they do bring people together, especially during hard times. Addie, I want to start with you because I think all of you are familiar with what it takes to sort of organize a festival. But each of you is living in a different part of the country, dealing with different effects of climate change. You're in Inuvik, in the Northwest Territories. And in this past weekend, the festival that you run, which is the Great Northern Arts Festival, was affected by climate. Talk to me about what happened. What happened there?
8: Yeah, for sure. So like during the setup of the festival, there are, just for context, in the local stories is Inuvik. It's one road to get to Inuvik that's about 600 kilometers long, one gravel dirt road, and it has two ferry crossings. And one of those ferry crossings, the cable that was holding the ferry in place snapped because the water was too high and all of the surface runoff from further south had affected the ferry. So the ferry line snapped, the ferry started floating down the river. And then because the water levels were too high, the ferry landing washed away. So people were stuck on one side of the river and no one could get to Inuvik for a week, more than a week. And that meant that our artists were stuck on the other side of the river also, which was absolutely crazy. I mean, it's not the first time that that's ever happened, but it's the first time it's happened in quite a while. So I mean, for context too, like in the winter when it's like breakup freeze season, we're a fly-in only community because it's just the one road. We're really remote. So we basically effectively became a fly-in only community again, during the beginning of our festival when artists are supposed

0: to be arriving and setting up. So yeah, it was like a pretty solid effect on like the start operations of the event. But we made it happen. Yeah, the community members around in Sigacik brought out their own personal vehicles to try and ferry people across the highway. And then we had people picking them up at the other side of the ferry crossing and then driving them to Inuvik. So it's been a solid community effort to get some folks here.
1: Yeah, the second part of your story is the thing that I think all festival organizers are familiar with, which is when they go, but we made it happen somehow, right? You sort of like, you still go like, you do the thing that you need to do to figure it out. But also, there's maybe no clearer story, right? The idea of like, hey, the water was too high and the cable snapped and then suddenly the ferry was not available to us. And that's the only way that this festival, you know, can get people there. Your festivals also had to cancel before because of a wildfire. What's the stake when something like that happens?
0: Yeah, it's pretty high stakes. Because, I mean, the gathering in Inuvik that we have, it's once per year, and it's been going for 40 years now. Sorry, so just over 30 to 40 years. We're very close to our 40th anniversary. And it's a big effect. So it's a pioneer event, and it's the only time, really, that artists in the north get to gather, because everyone normally works in isolation. The Beaufort Delta up here is made up of 7 communities, and more than half of those are fly-in only. So bringing people into Inuvik, it's the only time artists really get to gather and create and have community, so they can go away inspired and like create new work. And it's a huge economic opportunity for them as well. Like, most people's income at the event is like more than 50% of their annual income.
1: Oh, wow.
0: And art sales. So it's a huge, huge effect that it has. And we run so many workshops and traditional skill sharing and bring community together. So when that doesn't happen, it's like, it's a pretty big hit to a lot of people. And like these traditions like that we have and the community has and the Inuit Gwich'in peoples whose land it is that we're on here, like they only remain traditions. Like if we keep doing them and we keep doing them with these people and kind of, yeah, reinventing them, making them modern, new people, interacting with them, sharing them with other people. Yeah, it's a massive tourism draw. So it's a huge educational learning opportunity of what it's actually like to be in the North and who lives up here and who's from here.
1: Yeah, also just the notion of it being 50% of the revenue that they might generate in a year happening in one festival. And if that doesn't happen, that's a really significant, that's really, really high stakes. Yeah. Tori, I want to pivot to you. The Canadian Live Music Association recently released a survey that looked at how the climate crisis is affecting the concert industry. And 83% of organizers said that they have already been affected by climate change. And the vast majority, I expect, to increase over the next 5 years. Tori, how has climate change affected the folk festival that you run in Nova Scotia?
2: Well, you know, I sat on a panel at the North American Folk Alliance conference a number of years ago, and the panel was called Masters of Disaster. and it was kind of a fun panel, but it's not a title I enjoy having. So when I look back at the past 12 years, we've had 3 extreme rain events. Most recently in 2023, there were 9 deaths in Nova Scotia due to flash flooding on our weekend. You know, so no injuries or deaths at the event, but in Nova Scotia. And that's something that's never happened in my knowledge and in my lifetime. So we've had 3 extreme rain events. We've had a heat wave event, you know, where temperatures were nearly 20 degrees beyond the normal. And then we had an occurrence in 2014 that I don't know if any festival in Canada has experienced, where 2 days out, a hurricane forecast comes into the mix.
1: Oh, wow.
2: And the community, the host community, is the landfall. So 2 days out, we have to cancel the entire event. You know, and there's dozens of artists in the air. There's 1,000 people already in the campground. The entire site is built. The entire budget is expended.
1: Right.
2: You know, so that's 5 out of 12. And then if you add 2 pandemic years, that's, you know, it's 7 out of 12 events impacted by crisis. And, you know, so I think, you know, We've had these extreme experiences. But you know, I network, you know, frequently with my colleagues across the country, and we used to see one or two sort of weather-related crisis kind of situations a year. But now we're seeing 15 or 20.
1: Oh, wow.
2: You know, so we all saw climate becoming a bigger issue, but we never dreamed that so quickly it would become such a crisis.
1: That's such, like, know, a, that's such a stark number, that idea of, like, going from 1 to 2 to 15 or 20. Like, I think, like, there is, that makes you sort of, like, really aware of the degree that climate is affecting so many different festivals. Actually, like, so we've gone north, we've gone east. I want to go west, if you don't mind. Julie, you lead a music festival collective in BC. This month, a bunch of festivals have been on high alert for wildfires. Talk to me about what it's like for organizers on the ground when a wildfire is near. Like, it must not be easy to know whether your festival is going to happen at all or not.
3: It's very stressful. Yeah. You go through all the motions. And sending love and prayers out to everyone who's working in this environment right now, because we're really in it in the moment across the country. In 2017, I was running the Arts Walls Festival in northern, well, central BC, so remote community, and I'd run the festival since 2004. So, you know, I've been doing it year after year. Well, 2017, we had a dry lightning storm. It ignited numerous fires in the area, and that was almost a month before the festival. But prior to that moment, I had never really thought about wildfires being an issue for our festival. It was, is it going to be warm? Is it going to be raining? You know, we're at high elevation, so you'd sometimes even get frost in the middle of the summer.
1: Oh, wow.
3: So having wildfires was a new experience. And so getting to know your emergency services, I feel like this is now something that festivals are becoming very, you know, this is day-to-day experience, getting to know your police, your fire crews, having those conversations daily in the lead up. I was very lucky because we didn't get affected on the weekend and our community was not directly impacted, but road closures, smoke is a big issue. You know, if you might not be directly impacted with a fire coming, but smoke is very damaging, and, you know, being in outdoor events. So the stress is huge, and learning to be prepared for these kinds of events. You know, in the past, you're thinking, oh, do I have enough toilets? Do I have the fencing? You know, do we have shelters? You know, things like that. But, you know, thinking about muster points for evacuations and also communications. Communications is extremely important. Communicating out to your festival goers, communications with your emergency services. So it puts a lot of additional pressure on festival organizers in situations that are already, you know, just running a festival in perfect conditions is stressful. But
1: And what I'm hearing from all three of you is the degree of having to adjust to a new reality. Like, the idea of, like, you sort of think running a festival entails managing these factors, and then suddenly within not that long of a period of time, because of climate change, there's a whole bunch of new factors that are just now par for the course when it comes to actually having to be a festival organizer. And that's really intense. I mean, like, Julie, you mentioned the idea of, like, smoke being really dangerous. Just yesterday at Rock the Park, which is a festival in London, Ontario, they had to sort of cancel before the headliners could actually go. They opened the festival. They started the festival, but by the time they got to the headliners, the Lumineers, they could not go on. And so they sent everybody home. Here in Toronto yesterday, which was, air quality was the worst in the world. There were a bunch of cancellations. FIFA Fan Festival was canceled. Toronto's Junior Carnival Parade was postponed. A whole bunch of other events did actually happen, though. So, Julie, can I ask you, like, how do you make a call knowing that some people will support the call to cancel because that's the right thing to do, while others will say, you know what, I took vacation to be here at this festival. You know, I took time off work. I had to sort of make all kinds of arrangements, and therefore you shouldn't cancel this festival. Like, how do you make that call knowing that those are going to be things that people are thinking about?
3: It's extremely hard. And, you know, often the emergency services or the people you think will be the ones that say like, oh, this festival has to cancel. It's not often the case. It's often left up to the festival organizers themselves. I think about Salmon Arm Roots and Blues. They were in that same case a few years ago where they ran their festival Friday night. The fires around the area got closer. So they had to make a call to cancel on the weekend and not go forward with Saturday and Sunday. And actually their festival site became a muster point and staging ground for the fire crews. But they had to make that decision themselves. No one was going to make that decision for them. So you just hope that you have enough information. You know, you talk to your colleagues, you talk to the emergency services, because insurance is at stake here too. Like there's all sorts of things that are in gray zone about what actually would kick in cancellation insurance. I mean, a lot of festivals can't even get it if they're in interior where fires can happen, or you're paying a huge amount. But it's still very gray, like when that insurance would actually kick in if you're making the call to cancel, especially if you're making the call because of smoke and not an actual fire. You know, and people's thresholds for safety are so different. You know, I know when I was running the festival in 2017, I had people messaging me saying, you have to cancel this. This is so dangerous. And yet I'm talking to the fire chief and they're saying, no, it's safe. You can go ahead. So you really have to have nerves of steel. I think I got some more of these gray hairs and listen to the advice and listen to the professionals. And it's a really tricky situation. I don't envy anyone who's having to think about those things right now.
1: Just hearing these phrases, right? Like nerves of steel, masters of disaster. I think like there was maybe a disconnect between the idea of like the joyful part of attending a festival as someone who gets a lot of joy out of attending festivals. And then there's like the world of running the festivals that says, actually, the things that we've had to adapt to have been much more intense and have had required maybe more and more of us over the last few years. I just think like that's really it's useful for me to sit with, you know, because I do get that joyful experience out of those festivals, and you're all smiling being like, yeah, I'm sure you do, because we sort of are on the front lines of making sure that happens. Adi, I want to ask you about the Great Northern Arts Festival, because you faced funding challenges this year as well. How did that end up affecting the festival?
0: Yeah, for sure. First, I just want to say, yes, festival organizers are pretty hardcore. the funding. Funding, I think, this is a universal thing. Arts funding is, it's a hard thing to get. And we're always the first thing to get a cut. And I'm sure, like, Troy and Julie can, like, relate to this too. Arts is the first thing to get cut. And especially in the Northwest Territories, we've been researching a lot, and we work with Canada Arts Council in previous years. And the Northwest Territories is one of the most underfunded territory-province in Canada for arts. Hmm. We didn't get any of our Canada Arts Council funding granted this year. And it's like kind of forced us to pivot and change the way that we plan the festival. Normally we subsidize our workshops so that we can increase participation, make sure everyone has a chance to attend, like reducing all those barriers of cost. Mm-hmm. But we couldn't do that as much this year. And a lot more of our energy went into fundraising. So we did a lot more fundraising events leading up, which was, I mean, amazing community engagement. And like the turnout was awesome. But again, like that time and energy was taken away from organizing the event when normally we would rely on that funding.
1: Also, your funding was also affected by a wildfire in 2023. Like, how does that work? What happened there?
0: Yeah. In 2023, the event was completely canceled. Like more than half of the communities in the Northwest Territories were evacuated, completely evacuated because of wildfires. And Inuvik was very, very close to being one of those communities as well. Like, we had a wildfire that was really not too far from town. The air quality was awful. It was literally raining ash from the sky. It was very apocalyptic. And there was too much smoke in the air for any planes to land or to leave. And the one road I mentioned before had wildfires closing it at multiple points. So the evacuation plan was really scary. Like, where would we have gone? But the event couldn't run because of that.
1: But how does that affect the funding that you ended up getting?
0: Yeah, absolutely. Yeah, we had to give funding back that had already been spent. So it really like put the festival in a pretty sore financial spot. So when the festival tried to run again in 2024, like we started with like 5K in the bank account. Like it was a very small amount to start running a festival on, and like book artists on the hope and pray, like prayers that we were going to get more funding that year to run the event.
1: That's a startling reality of the idea, like because the event didn't happen, the funding was continuing the event happening, but because of the wildfire, the event doesn't happen. And then, so you have to give that funding back. That's quite an extraordinary, circumstance to have to adapt to. Troy, when you cancel an event, due to something like a climate emergency and wildfire or something like that, you've already paid the vendors, you've already paid the musicians. I think people think about festivals having insurance. Is weather insurance an option? Is that a thing that exists?
2: Well, I think Julie touched on it. It really isn't an effective tool for our sector and for our events. Many of our events aren't able to get the insurance. The cost is prohibitively high, and really, it's not a reliable tool. I think across our sector, there's a very low level of trust in the insurability. I know in 2014, we did quite well to take apart in 2 days what took us 2 weeks to build us as hurricane was barreling at us. We had one large expensive tent that we didn't get down in time, and it got damaged. And insurance wouldn't cover that loss, So unfortunately, it's something as a sector we often discuss, but really, I don't know if one of my colleagues across the country that has figured this out and has found an insurance solution that actually reduces the risk.
1: Julie, from your vantage point, as you sort of look at how all these festivals are adapting, like what's the thing that needs to change? Because clearly it's leaving the festival organizers sort of having to deal with all the chaos that unfolds. What in your mind is the thing that needs to change?
3: Well, I'd love to see a fund that is an emergency fund for festivals that would support that festival, like the situation that Addie talked about, that they had to give money back. I mean, we actually, during COVID, when we all had to cancel our festivals, the funders were so gracious and we didn't have to give funding back. So I think the same thing should apply if your event has to get canceled due to a wildfire or a climate disaster, flooding, whatever. And also that if there is a support fund, I mean, as a festival collective, we've certainly talked about, could we start a fund, putting a fee levy on each of our festival tickets and create but just administering that and organizing that. I mean, that's definitely something we're talking about. But getting the support from government, because I know in BC, well now, across Canada, it could happen anywhere really now. Like there's not just certain areas that the climate crisis could be affecting you. It really could cause cancellation anywhere. As you mentioned, smoke can cause cancellation and that drifts from very far away. Having the support that, one, you wouldn't have to give the funding back. Two, could there be a fund? I mean, certainly another thing that festivals are doing is changing their dates. In BC, August is now kind of become what we call fire season. So a lot of festivals have moved into July or even into June, even into May. There's a movement to the shoulder seasons where you're not going to be affected. I know also some festivals that are adding an option for ticket buyers to add insurance to their ticket so that they're like an airline, when you buy a flight that you pay extra to insure that ticket. So there's multiple things that people are looking at doing right now.
1: Addie, same question to you. Maybe I'll give you a minute here to talk about this. How are you adapting? Because you strike me as a very adaptable person. There's a lot of, let's figure out the avenue where we can make something happen here. What do you think needs to change?
0: Yeah, totally. So I mean, in Inuvik, we're I guess, in quite a unique situation where we don't necessarily have the physical infrastructure to pivot the festival. But in that first year of COVID, and Julie was mentioned, like festivals were canceled. And in 2021, we ran like a digital symposium version of the festival, which was done quite well, I think. And so like from that kind of model that we started, we have a couple partners that work online. So we are moving towards having a digital plan of if we do have to cancel the event on the ground, because we are so remote, like it's quite likely that the climate change, like events that we're facing and are increasing in number, are going to affect people being able to physically attend.
1: Yeah.
0: And the prohibitive costs here as well. It's like, I mean, nearly $2,000 or more dollars to fly someone from one of these fly-in communities. It's really expensive.
1: Yeah.
0: It's amazing. So we're really trying to pivot towards having that like fallback option of, can we run all our workshops online, performances online? And through COVID, we kind of learned that that's very possible.
1: Yeah.
0: Not the same. But I think that's the way we're going to have to try and start looking at it as a fallback.
1: Troy, I got 30 seconds to you, pal. Your festival survived a hurricane, heat waves, flooding, and pandemic. This year, Nova Scotia's provincial government has cut arts funding by 30%. Despite all of that, it's happening. Your festival is going to celebrate its 30th anniversary on Monday. 30 seconds to you. What's the thing that keeps you going, you think?
2: You know, I'm sure there's listeners who are wondering, why the heck do these festivals with all these risks? And, you know, there's massive economic reasons to do it. These bring millions of dollars into our province and into our regions. These events are having a huge impact on the sector, elevating careers. We happen in a community of 800 people and 10,000 people come to the festival.
1: Yeah.
2: You know, I went all the way through school from primary to grade 12, saw two professional performances, and we've now brought thousands of diverse professional artists from around the world to this rural part of Nova Scotia. So there's a lot of reasons to do it.
1: I love that.
2: You know, here in Nova Scotia, massive cuts. You know, government needs to help us plan. They need to help us.
1: I got to stop you there because I'm just about out of time. But I really appreciate your time, you guys. Thank you so much for doing this.
2: Awesome.
1: My name is Alamine Abdul Mahmoud. This show is called Commotion. We'll be back tomorrow. We'll talk about the Odyssey. In the meantime, have a great day. We'll talk to you tomorrow.

0: That was Commotion. Coming up, it's In the Studio from the BBC. Conversations with some of the world's most creative minds.
1: I had 136 scenes that I had to shoot in 22 days. Did it go on plan? Sometimes it did. Many times it didn't.
2: Welcome to In the Studio from the BBC World Service, the programme that investigates the creative process.
1: The first thing I learned in film school was Murphy's Law. And if things will go wrong, they will go wrong.
2: My name is Stephen Hughes, and this is a voice note sent to me by the Jordanian writer-director Zain Duraei. She was working on her debut feature film, Sink, a powerful and unsettling drama about a young mother coping with her son's growing mental health issues.
1: That's a subject I really wanted to talk about. First of all, it's a very personal story to me. I think it's also a subject that hasn't been really explored in the Arab world. So nobody really ever talked about the subject in the MENA region before. And I kind of wanted to break this stereotype that we're always making similar subjects, and I wanted to do something different.
2: So why do you think it hasn't been a subject for Middle East cinema?
1: I think it's too scary for my part of the world, because the West are usually very much keen into our predictable subjects like refugees, war. So people are afraid to kind of get out of the box, I guess.
2: I was talking to Zain just after Sink's European premiere at the London Film Festival in October 2025. She told me just how hard it was to get finance for the film.
1: It was tough. Yeah, it was a risk. I mean, we were able to secure money from the region, but for example, trying to get money from France was kind of a nightmare, because they thought the film was not... It's a sentence I keep hearing, that it's not Jordanian enough. That basically it did not have the elements that they expected, stereotypical elements from my country, and that this did not, we do not feel this is a Jordan. And I think they just have this different gaze. And I said to myself, but that's not the world I know. I'm not going to go write about a different class of family just so I can please the fundings and get money. Then you lose your authenticity as a filmmaker. I hope filmmakers do something different. Like, let's break the stereotype in the Arab world. Let's make different stories. Let's show the West that we have different things to say. I mean, this is just me being very hypothetical right now, but I do assume that they maybe expected less of a modern family. Maybe they were shocked that the family can speak English, or that we're like educated people. And I think they were shocked that I made something like that. And I'm not sure it's very keen to their formula.
2: So where did you find the funding then, eventually?
1: Well, my producer raised the money fully from the Middle East.
2: Jordan does have a growing film industry and has often been used as locations in Hollywood movies, most famously in Lawrence of Arabia.
1: We have Denis Villeneuve, he flew in, he shot Dune 1 and 2. The Martian shot in Jordan. We have Wadi Rum, you know, the biggest desert. So all the Hollywood films come and shoot there. So we have a good working industry in that way.
2: However, that doesn't seem to make it any easier for Jordanian directors to make their movies and tell their stories.
1: In the local scene, we're still very slow. We barely have any films. We have maybe a maximum of a film a year.
2: Despite the lack of opportunities for Jordanian filmmakers, Zain knew from an early age that she wanted to be a director.
1: I was in high school 2 years before I graduated, and I was doing my British examinations at high school, and we had the drama A-level, and I knew that I wanted to be in this world. And the theatre was never enough for me. I wanted more. I was very inspired by Titanic, actually. I was very young when I saw it, and I wasn't really inspired by the story or any of that. I was thinking about how did they build this ship and how did they do all of this? And that was when I knew, okay, I'm so into this stuff. And I started reading a lot of books about filmmaking in high school, and then I told my parents that I want to do this, and I went to Canada for my film school degree.
2: Are there film schools in Jordan that you could have gone to?
1: Not really, no. Not at that time, at least.
2: So what was it about Titanic? Was it that they created a world that you could be drawn into?
1: I was, and the performances as well. I said, my gosh, how did this guy do all of this? I'm not a big fan anymore, but like, when I was young, it was such a fascinating film of how they built that ship and how they made it sink. And I was thinking about all of this, is that how did they turn that ship upside down and how did they make all of this happen? And that was what I was thinking about all the time when I was watching it. And I was in grade four, like I was really young. And then Gladiator came out and I started watching that. And unfortunately, you grow up with just Hollywood films. It takes you time to explore the other side of the world, which is like independent art house movies.
2: So when did you start watching those?
1: Like after maybe like a couple of years after I graduated. Yeah, I had to do a lot of homework on my own.
2: Right, okay. Mm. So there were no what we would call art movies being shown in Jordan at the time?
1: No. And still, they don't show much art movies. It's a problem we have.
2: So it's all kind of Hollywood.
1: Yeah, you've got to find them on your own.
2: Yeah. But there will be cinemas that will obviously show Sink.
1: Yeah, hopefully.
2: Hopefully, okay.
1: Hopefully, because people in Jordan are not big cinephiles. We don't have that sort of cinematic culture. Like, people would prefer to go watch a Marvel than a film like mine. But I think people are just amazed that I made a film about this topic. People are still a bit maybe not understanding who would do something like that. And the film is quite crazy. So I think for them it's like, why would you do something like that? Maybe they think to themselves, you know, why isn't that a film about the poverty in Jordan or, I don't know, honor killings or like the problems we have in the country? And why am I focusing on something that takes a different angle, like a psychological sort of drama?
3: Zane studied at Toronto Film School, but a film education is still continuing.
1: I'm always watching films. I think it's our job as filmmakers to watch as many films as possible. I don't know if you know this Argentinian filmmaker called Lucrecia Martel. I just ran into her right now in my hotel and I told her The Headless Woman was one of my favorite films when I was writing. I had to watch so many films when I was writing. It's impossible not to do that. Watching films is part of research, and that's what people don't understand, is that you have to watch so many films to inspire you and to see how these filmmakers dealt with their subjects. And it's very important. And I think people are, they don't take that seriously, filmmakers. And not everybody, of course, but like, I feel like some people from my region do not watch enough films and do not do their homework enough. They just think, oh, I wrote the script, it's done. Have you done your homework? Have you watched every film that has tackled the subject before you did? It's very important to do that, because otherwise, I don't know, it's strange, you know?
3: Now, it wasn't enough for Zane to watch the films of her favourite directors, though. She also sought out their advice.
1: I was in multiple film workshops developing the film, and they would connect me with mentors who would give me their feedback on the script. So that's really important, especially on the first film, because it's important to also get some of the experience of these people. I mean, even the biggest filmmakers, they share their scripts. They send it to their producers. The producers say, hey, listen, how about I share it with our colleague? Let's get his feedback. It's part of the process.
2: So what sort of advice were you given?
1: Don't fall into melodrama. Don't go into too many stereotypes. We've seen so many films about mental illness. How is yours going to stand out? And I had to keep thinking and thinking, you know, where am I going to go with this? And it took a while. Writing takes time.
2: Was there any kind of contradictory advice? You know, did some people say one thing and then somebody said something else and you didn't know who exactly to...
1: Yeah. Yeah, and that's the challenge, is that at the end of all of this, there's only one person who knows, and that's you. And you have to follow your gut feeling. It's a complicated process, to be honest. And I think now when I do my next film, I'll be more cautious and just work with co-producing partners who can give their input on the script.
3: So what advice would Zane give to first-time filmmakers?
1: Write about something you know, about a pain you have. Don't be afraid to be different. And watch a lot of films. Watch every film about the subject you want to talk about. Because many filmmakers have done this before you. How are you going to stand out? It's so competitive out there. There's a million, millions, million, million of films that apply to all those big festivals. So you need to have something different. And find that in you and take your time. Don't rush. Usually it's a mess when you're writing your first film because you're exploring so many different opinions, getting so much feedback, people saying, oh, the script is horrible. The confidence can really go low, but you keep going and you should be open to people criticizing you as well. That's part of our job. And I think it was very challenging for me because the film kept falling into these places of melodrama. And that was the biggest challenge for me, is that how am I going to make this film so subtle and quiet?
3: You're listening to In the Studio from the BBC World Service with me, Stephen Hughes, and Zane Duray, the writer-director of Sync, an emotional family drama set in Amman, the capital of Jordan. After the writing process, you have to turn those words into images. And many directors do that by making a storyboard, the shots and scenes they envisage.
1: We kind of did storyboard, but not in the typical drawing method. Me and my director of photography, who's quite astonishing, we were working together on basically references. So we had this huge file and I would drop in photos from films that I like. Like We Need to Talk About Kevin or Mummy by Xavier Dolan. Like, we spoke about the films that tackle mental health. He knew exactly what I wanted. And when I would give him an image, we would really discuss that image thoroughly. And we would go through every detail. And things just got better and better when we were shooting. It was quite amazing to see that the image is better than what was written on paper. And that, for me, is the biggest accomplishment in this film. Because many people came to me and said, the film is better than the script. And that, for me, is a huge compliment. So,
3: the story about a young mother struggling with her son's unpredictable behaviour might make you think that Sync is an issue film about mental health, but it really isn't.
1: No, it's not. I mean, it's important to tackle important issues through cinema. And I think there are two kinds of cinemas for me. Like, there's the cinema that has political strong message and statement. And there's the kind of film where it just gives you full-on human story with emotions. And I think I'm more keen to that, to focus on the intricate human relationships and what goes on between people. Because I do think cinema is about humans. It's about human relationships and it's about our flawed nature. And that's what I wanted to do, to leave people with a tender feeling and not to leave with a heaviness, but rather a sort of tender emotion that people really care about these characters when they're watching. Because if you don't care about the protagonist of the film, then I don't think the film works. So that was my intention.
3: And it takes us in interactions, I think, that nobody really could imagine at the start of the film.
1: Absolutely. I think I wanted to make this unpredictable journey, and how the son is dragging the mother into this, like, madness, and how she sinks with him. This is why the film starts like a slow burn, and then it picks up like a crescendo, and it starts, like, going super fast. When you're living with someone that's completely manic, you don't know what's going to happen.
3: And that volatility was something that Zane wanted to capture.
1: I think any predictable film loses the audience. And I didn't want to lose my audience. I wanted to keep people on the edge of their seats and just think to themselves, when is this going to explode? I think it's a trick that you do in writing as well, like to not please the audience too much, not spoon feed too much, keep people on their edge and just let them watch and let them observe. Because I think human nature is unpredictable as well. Like, you don't know what people will do.
3: The unpredictability of the film is also due to the performance of Mohammed Nizar, who was in his 20s when the film was made, but convincingly played a teenager. His chaotic energy infuses a film you never know exactly which direction it's going to take. He's a casting coup, and I wanted to know how Zayn discovered him.
1: My producer suggested him to me, and we had a coffee. And he had the look that I was looking for, because, you know, as directors, we're always looking for a certain look. We're looking for certain eyes. We're looking for certain hair. So this is why I think actors should not take things personally when they're not casted, because sometimes we just have a specific look in mind. And he had that. And then he just inspired me with such amazing talent that he did not need an audition. And we started preparing for 3 years for his role. He didn't read the script until 8 months before the shoot. So we were just working on the character. And he did his homework, really. He read every book out there. He did all the research. He met with psychiatrists. He really, really was able to kind of embody Basil in ways where I did not imagine this was going to be such a good role for him. Like, he was really incredible.
3: There are some quite extreme scenes. How did you work together in those scenes?
1: It was very intense, to be honest. Like, I think because I was close to them and we were rehearsing a lot, they really trusted me. And I think they felt safe with me to express things. We sometimes had to close down the set and just have the first assistant director, myself and the DOP, and that's it, and everybody else was just away. Sometimes actors are really fragile, and when you put them in these extremely difficult scenes, you need to be very kind and understanding with them. It felt real, and they were just really in it.
3: And does that mean also you're conscious of how many takes you asked for?
1: Yeah, I would ask them if they were okay with doing another take, and they were really okay with it. Sometimes they would tell me, can we do another one? And I would let them.
3: Did you feel worried about pushing them too far, or did you sort of stand back and let them do their thing?
1: Yeah, I stood back. No, I don't like to push. If they're uncomfortable, I would never push. Actors are humans at the end of the day, and they need to be 100% convinced with what they're doing. You got to be ethical with the people you're working with, especially actors. You have to respect what they want and what they feel. So I was always doing that. I was always asking, guys, how are you feeling? Like, is there something that I can do for you? Are you okay? You have to take care of them. You have to talk to them. You have to, you know, make sure they, if they need a break or not.
3: Now, it's not just the son whose behaviour is unpredictable. The mother's reaction to his mental health crisis is just as idiosyncratic. As played by Clara Cooley, she's clearly in denial about what is happening to him.
1: And I think this is what I wanted to focus on, is to create this mother that was different than what the Arab world expects. Because another mother would have dealt with things differently. And that was the challenge with my actress, is that she was always worried about how she's doing, this super crazy mother who's like sinking with her son's illness and not doing the right thing all the time. And I told her, you need to separate yourself from her. She's not you, and you're not her. But you need to now go into this character and just let go of what the right or the wrong thing is, because at the end, just focus on the core emotion of this character, which is love. Just stay there. Stay there, even if you're watching a surgery with him, even if you're, you know, sinking under the water with him. Stay with the emotion and stop thinking so logically. And that was the most challenging part when we were rehearsing and prepping with her, because actors sometimes need logic. And that was the biggest challenge for me, is how am I going to let Clara forget the logic and get into the emotion? And that was what we worked on. Yeah, it was a very interesting experience with the cast, because you see them transform.
3: And how long was the shoot?
1: Actually, you'd be surprised, 4 weeks, which is nothing for a feature. So 22 days, because our budget was very limited. Like, we couldn't afford shooting an extra day. It was tough. It was tough.
3: That's a lot of pressure.
1: A lot of pressure. We were all under so much pressure, especially me. But I loved it so much that things felt easy. And I had a great team of producers who were protecting me all the time. But I felt how they were like almost falling apart during the shoot because of, you know, the lack of money and support we had. It was really difficult. And they were really like so passionate about the film. Everybody just made this film with so much love. Like, no one got a big paycheck, you know. We were all working for like, for just the believing in the story. And I think when you give so much love into the film, the universe gives you something back. And it really did. Like, it's really beautiful when you work with love and good intention. And nobody really has any bad ego. We were all on the same page.
3: And after all that, the edit loomed into view.
4: Am I daunted by the prospect of the edit? I'm anxious, of course, to get into the editing room and watch everything. Especially, you know, it's been a month since we finished shooting, so I've kind of taken some quite good distance from the film. So now going back, watching the footage, yeah, I mean, I'm afraid because sometimes when you're shooting, you're just like really infatuated by the shot and by the performances and by everything, and then you go back into the editing room and that's when the problems start to pop.
3: She shared and solved those problems with her editor, Abdullah Sada.
1: My editor is fascinating. He helped shape this film with me, and we crafted it together in the editing room for 6 weeks, which is quite fast for a feature. He knew exactly what I wanted. The only disagreement I had was it would sometimes become very fragile in the editing room and vulnerable. I would cry sometimes and I would tell him, I'm not sure about the film anymore. And he was my compass in a way, and he was telling me, you gotta believe in what we're doing. And he told me this beautiful sentence that I will never forget. Don't forget that you are the expert. You are the expert. You are this film, you are the creator, you are the writer, you are the director. And this story comes from a deep place. You know the story best. And I was always doubting stuff, asking him stuff. So I think that relationship between the director and the editor is very important because that's when you're actually making the film. It was beautiful, really.
3: And that process was all worth it when Sync was greeted enthusiastically in film festivals in London, Toronto and Jeddah and described as tender, heartbreaking and disquieting.
1: So many people came up to me and said, you know, I have a son like this, I have a mom like this. And in Toronto, for example, I had a woman come up to me and say that I suffer from schizophrenia and I just wanted to say thank you for making us look human. And she hugged me. And it was really emotional. Like, a woman next to me 2 days ago, she broke down. I was no longer watching the film. I was worried about her. People were really crying. They were really, like, affected. They cared about the characters so much. And everybody said the ending was just, like, on point. Like, it was perfect. And I was glad to hear that because I think a good film is about the ending. Because if the ending is bad, then I think you maybe have not made the best film in the world. You know, you gotta really end on a good note. So, yeah, that was challenging. So,
3: how long did it take to write the ending?
1: Like maybe a year. Yeah, because I had to try different endings. You gotta try. You gotta try and you gotta test it on people.
3: Uh-huh.
1: Yeah, my producer loved it. And
3: so was that a relief?
1: Yeah, it was a big relief. And everybody loved it because it was not cliche. Because if you end on a cliche note, people won't leave so happy. So I had to end on an emotional beat and not a solution. And I think that's the challenge of making a film. If you're too much in the logic and the dialogues and being didactic, you lose the emotion of the audience.
3: Sync did very well on the film festival circuit. But that doesn't always mean your film is going to get released in cinemas.
1: It's not an easy subject to sell, and we've been looking for international season distribution. So hopefully we'll have a promising offer from a company in the UK. Hoping for that, because it's really a film that deserves to be seen. I think it's going to connect with everybody. And yeah, I mean, I'm hoping for the best, but it just gets harder and harder. You think you've done your part once you're in the world premiere and then you go and rest, but actually there's another battle after that, and it's managing your expectations as well, and it's managing how these distributors or sales, how are they going to receive this film? Is it going to be seen enough? You start to have different worries. It's an endless process, making a film, because you think you're done, but you're never done. You're never done until you've had the satisfaction of the whole world saw my film. And that is so hard right now because the market is so slow. It's very slow, especially for art house. So it's going to be tough.
2: That interview was recorded in October 2025. And 9 months later, in July 2026, and Zain is expecting some news about distribution quite soon.
4: We were picked up for sales by Met Film Sales based in the UK. We're going to have distribution news in the United Kingdom soon. We should be also announcing some news in North America as well.
2: You've been listening to In the Studio from the BBC World Service with me, Stephen Hughes, and Zain Duray, the writer-director of Sync.
0: 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I'm Saroja Coelho, and you're listening to CBC Radio 1. 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
6: From CBC News, the Worldless Hour, I'm Mike Miles. Wildfires have intensified in multiple regions of British Columbia, sparking another wave of evacuations. Hundreds of people in and around Boston Bar have been ordered to leave their homes, and more than 1,000 residents of Pemberton are on evacuation alert. Tenure Fletcher reports.
7: For nearly 2 weeks, crews have been battling twin blazes in BC's Fraser Canyon, about 200 kilometers northeast of Vancouver. The flames are now burning dangerously close to Boston Bar. On Thursday, the entire town was ordered to evacuate, affecting roughly 200 homes and businesses.
8: It's pretty scary.
7: Evacuee Fernando Balanta packed an emergency bag and watched in disbelief as the flames grew near.
8: An entire mountain just disappeared before eyes within, like, minutes.
7: The BC Wildfire Service expects conditions to remain volatile with lightning and little rain in the forecast. Meanwhile, closer to the coast near Whistler, flames and thick columns of smoke are threatening the village of Pemberton. More than 1,300 properties are on evacuation alert. That fire sparked up Wednesday, just 5 kilometers from Highway 99, the main route through the region. It's one of nearly a dozen new wildfires to ignite in BC within a 24-hour period. Tanya Fletcher, CBC News, Vancouver.
6: Telecom giant Rogers is quietly laying off some of its frontline customer support workers amid customer complaints. Wait times to talk to an actual human are frustratingly long. Anna Kamenich has this Go Public investigation.
9: It's so frustrating.
10: Jeremy Dias tried calling Rogers last month to discuss his cell phone contract. Instead, he waited, only to get disconnected.
9: When I tried calling back, I was informed that the queues were too long to accept the call.
10: Now, GoPublic has learned Rogers is laying off some of those frontline workers who take your calls. A company spokesperson wouldn't confirm how many jobs it's cutting, saying only they represent a small percentage of frontline and corporate roles. And the company's investing in digital and self-serve options. Bell and Telus also

0: sending out a white hearse to deliver a message about driving safely. Kwabena Aduro has more.
1: She get hit by another car. The guy was drunk.
2: Maria Vlavek says she lost her aunt when she was 15, who pulled over on the highway to assist another driver in need of help.
1: She was 25 years old.
2: Levesque's story is one example why Quebec's Auto Insurance Board is stepping up its efforts to remind drivers about road safety. It is part of a new campaign that involves organizers driving around Quebec in a white hearse.
3: It's a symbol of what's at stake when you drive.
2: Simon-Pierre Poulin is a spokesperson with the SAAQ, which provides public insurance to all Quebec drivers. About one out of three Quebecers take their vacation during the province's construction holiday, between mid-July and early August. 2025 was one of the worst years on record, with 35 deaths on Quebec roads.
3: Because it's beautiful outside, because the sun almost never sets, these are the contexts in which people will speed and will take a little drink.
2: Provincial police will also be stepping up its efforts on roads, waterways, and trails as a way to remind people about the importance of safety. Kubino Duro, CBC News, Montreal.
0: The Transportation Safety Board says issues with the tracks led to the July 5th train derailment in Repentigny, Quebec. It found rail anchors were missing or out of place and that some ties had shifted. CN Rail adds heat that day caused the tracks to go out of alignment. Transport Canada has reduced speed to 16 kilometers an hour through the city until everything's fixed. Repentigny's mayor wants train traffic suspended. That is the World This Hour. For CBC News, I'm Mike Miles.
4: 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I'm Saroja Coelho. Coming up next, it's The Health Report from Australia's Radio National.
5: Norman, I've got a little quiz for you.
6: Oh, God, no.
5: Yeah, this is... Oh, yes. I promise it won't embarrass you at all.
6: It will. I can guarantee it.
5: Nah, it's an easy one. It's based on what pharmacists can prescribe in Queensland as part of the community pharmacist prescribing trial that took place, given that was the first state to try it.
6: Oh, that's a good question. So I should know the answer to that. Well, they're able to prescribe antibiotics for urinary tract infections.
5: Well, I'll just run through a few conditions.
6: Okay, and you tell me if this is a multi-choice questionnaire. Okay.
5: You just give me a yes or no, basically.
6: Okay. Yes. Okay. No.
5: Can they prescribe for shingles?
6: Yes.
5: Well done. School sores?
6: Yes.
5: Nicely done. What about oral health screening and fluoride application?
6: No.
5: Incorrect. That's a yes.
6: Really?
5: That's right.
6: I'm not trained for that.
5: And what about reflux?
6: Yeah, they probably can prescribe for that.
5: They definitely can.
6: And the reason we're talking about this, Belle, is?
5: Is because there is a new report out which has examined the evidence behind community pharmacist prescribing.
6: Totally uncontroversial. Coming up here on The Health Report.
5: I'm Belinda Smith on Wurundjeri Land.
6: And I'm Norman Swan on Gadigal Land.
5: Also on the show, a change to the leading cause of death in Australia. It's no longer coronary heart disease.
6: No, and you don't have to wait too long to find out why, but you can write it down on a piece of paper and find out whether or not you're right. Also, sepsis and septic shock. So these are things, this is like serious infection, bloodstream infections, which are under-recognised. People can die when they're under-recognised because they get to hospital too late. And you, Belle, are talking to somebody who's done a study on people who've been admitted to the intensive care unit and what happens 5 years after, given that they survive their sepsis.
5: That's right. We also have a story from you, Norman, about diet and dementia.
6: Yes, that's right. So, in fact, the quality of your diet does make a difference without giving too much away.
5: There we go. And on What's That Rash? Motion sickness can happen on the sea, on the road, even in space. But why do some people get it while others thrive when things go topsy-turvy?
6: And do you grow out of it?
5: Do you get seasickness?
6: I do, but only when I'm not at the helm.
5: Interesting. Well, that says a lot, doesn't it?
6: Yeah, it's all about my control, that's right. What's in news?
5: What's in news? My goodness, we have so much news to get through this week. Community Pharmacists Prescribing Review, this came out this week. It was a report commissioned by the Royal Australian College of GPs, and they have had some things to say.
6: And this research was done by the Leader Centre for Health Policy at the University of Sydney, named after the eminent Professor Steve Leader.
5: What did Steve Leader do?
6: Steve Leader was an epidemiologist and a health policy expert of great wisdom. Mm. And two of the lead researchers, it's important to say, are pharmacists themselves.

0: What came out of it is that there's really not much evidence around for the safety and efficacy of community pharmacy prescribing, and that more studies need to be done. And so, you know, College of GPs is conflicted here because they are the prescribers dominantly in the community at the moment, and they've had a problem with it. We can talk about what the problems are, because I actually share some of their concerns, if I'm allowed to editorialise. The Pharmacy Guild, which does not represent pharmacists, is a misunderstanding about the Pharmacy Guild. The Pharmacy Guild represents pharmacy owners, the people who own pharmacies, rather than the everyday pharmacists who actually work at the desk. The Pharmacy Guild would say they do represent those, but if you talk to the average pharmacist, they would actually question that. They've come back and said, well, in fact, if you interpret the research, it shows that pharmacists have increased access to healthcare, access to people's drugs, for instance, urinary tract infection in women, which, no delays and so on. So they're saying that within this study is a success story. So that's what the Pharmacy Guild says.
1: So this review is essentially a check of the evidence. And so the researchers collected studies, peer-reviewed papers from Australia and overseas about community pharmacist prescribing. And they say that while there is good evidence that pharmacist prescribing improves medication access, like you said, Norman, the number of studies really small, and the ones that are available within the past 5 years, most were based on what they call weak study designs and report no clinical outcomes, no health service outcomes, including economic, and no safety outcomes. And existing evaluations have targeted a very limited set of conditions, medical conditions, the results of which may not apply more broadly to a wide range of common and minor conditions.
0: And there's another story around, which is that the government has given, under certain circumstances, quite considerable prescribing authority to nurses around Australia who've had appropriate training.
1: That's right. Registered nurses, like you said, with appropriate training, extra training. These are different to nurse practitioners. They've been around for, a couple of decades now. They require a master's degree to prescribe. This is a different system, a whole different kind of approach. And it's yet to be decided which PBS drugs will be included in what the nurses can prescribe, but it does also require some extra training on the registered nurses' part, and it needs to be done in partnership with an authorised health practitioner like a GP.
0: Which will be an issue for nurses who see themselves as independent practitioners. So let's just dissect this. There is an issue with pharmacy prescribing, a couple of issues with pharmacy prescribing, trying to put aside this conflict of interest that GPs have in this area. One is, we went to great lengths in Australia and many other countries around the world. There are very few countries around the world where pharmacists are allowed to prescribe and dispense. They separated dispensing from prescribing because there's a conflict of interest. Pharmacists make money directly out of prescribing and dispensing, and GPs don't. And nurses don't, by the way. So that's one problem, is that the separation of prescribing from dispensing many, many years ago was done very deliberately so that there was a gap between the two and you could not create a conflict of interest between the person who's writing out the script and the person who's making money out of that script.
2: Right.
0: That is serious and major, and most pharmacists, I'm sure, are honourable about it, but that's why it's prescribed. There's a second reason for that, is that pharmacists, with exceptions, are not fully integrated into the healthcare system. And we talk about integrating general practice, having continuity of care, and here you have people prescribing who are outside general practice altogether, and it further fragments general practice and the continuity of care of individuals. And that is a major issue. The nurse situation is a different situation where it's quite likely that nurses are going to be prescribing within the context of a general practice or a primary care facility and integrated within that, whether they do that as independent practitioners or under the authority of other people. So GPs might still have a problem with nurses prescribing. I have far less of a problem because it's much more likely to be integrated into the continuity of care. So you do have some things like, why should a woman with cystitis have to suffer to wait for an appointment at her GP's? And why should you have to wait for a shingles drug when the sooner you get it, the better? Those things do make sense in pharmacies, But extending it far beyond that to things which actually get integrated into care is a problem which needs to be considered. This is an issue where there's a bit of panic going on here, and we'll find any solution to try and unload general practice, but in so doing could actually damage it.
1: Also this past week, an interesting study's come out of the US in the journal Cancer, which examines cancer screening for LGBTQIA plus people and where things may have fallen short.
0: And to summarise, people from the LGBTQI community, we can go into the data in detail, but it is American data,
1: yes,
0: are not coming forward or not presenting themselves for basic cancer screening. It's different according to where you sit within the LGBTQI community, but it's troubling that the screening rates are lower. So we thought we'd find out what's happening in Australia, because there are indications that there are preventable deaths in the LGBTQI community from screen preventable cancers. And Professor Karen Cranfell from the Cancer Council of New South Wales has come back to us with some of the data, and they don't actually have much data on the LGBTQI community.
1: No, there's no sort of national collection database for this kind of data, but from the few studies that have been done, we do know that LGBTQIA plus folk are more likely to delay cancer screening due to things like fear of discrimination, maybe health professionals not having the skills or knowledge around the needs and preferences of LGBTQIA plus folk. I did find a study from 2019 from La Trobe University, which is based on the Private Lives Survey, and this is just an example. So when in terms of cervical screening, 58% of the participants had had a cervical screen in the previous 2 years before this survey, but for trans men, that number dropped to 39%. So there is quite a gap there between people getting screened. That US study, we do need to point out that it was a self-reported survey, which has, you know, it's in terms of data collection, not as solid as it could be, but they did find that gay and bisexual men did have quite high rates of colorectal cancer screening, even though you saw the same sort of thing in terms of cervical screening in trans men in the US as well. So this points to a greater need for gender diverse folk, people of what they call sexual orientation minorities, maybe more awareness or reach out to those communities.
0: It's also about the complexity of the communities.
1: Exactly.
0: Is that, so men who have sex with men who have come out as gay tend to be wrapped around by a community which is quite health aware. Other parts of the LGBTQI community, because of the sort of factors that you're talking about, which is prejudice, fear of discrimination, are less wrapped around by that sort of supportive community. Mm. There are lots of explanations here, but I think the system needs to have a look at it. And kind of along the similar lines, a report from the George Institute on cancer trials.
1: Yes, this was quite interesting. So this is a review, and it was published in Research Integrity and Peer Review. It examined randomised clinical trials from Australia to do with cancer treatment over 10 years, so 128 studies in total. And when it comes to reporting sex and gender, I don't know, I think we've really dropped the ball here. So,
0: well, it's reporting outcomes on sex and gender.
1: Yes. None.
0: So they're good at saying how many women were on the trial and how many men were on the trial. But then what they don't do, and this is contrary to guidelines, is they don't say, well, you know, it's quite conceivable that women do better than men or women do worse than men, or there are some subtle differences between the two. There's plenty of evidence that that can happen.
1: That's right.
0: And they're not reporting it.
1: And they're not reporting it. No, there's some are, but there's very few. You mentioned guidelines, so introduced in 2016. And these guidelines are in relation to the Sex and Gender Equity in Research, or SAGER, guidelines. And after their introduction, trial results actually...
0: It went backwards.
1: Went backwards when it came to disaggregating by sex. So they found that 21% of these studies pre-2016 disaggregated by sex, and then afterwards it was only 14%. And, you know, you said this is important because sex assigned at birth can affect how you respond to cancer treatment, things like side effects. So cis women, our livers and kidneys function differently. We have, on average, a high body fat percentage, which can slow down the elimination of chemo drugs, and that can make more side effects. So that's just one example of how this can have a real world and quite an important and potentially severe outcomes for those people.
0: So we'll keep an eye on that story, and I bet you what the clinical trial community about and say is that the drug company sponsoring them don't want it, but we'll see. They should want it, because you want to know, one of the questions to ask your doctor is, well, I'm a woman.
1: How's it going to affect me?
0: Yeah, differently.
1: And as a GP or health professional, you want to have that information on hand as well for your patients. And you can find links to these studies and all the statements and reports and things that we've talked about in the show notes.
0: On ABC Radio National, you're listening to The Health Report.
1: Coming up on What's That Rash? What can you do about motion sickness?
0: So every so often, the Australian Institute of Health and Welfare brings out a kind of summary of where Australia's health is at.
1: A health report, maybe.
0: A health report, yes. And, you know, innovatively and creatively and artistically, they call it Australia's Health 2026. Well, you might as well call a spade a spade.
1: It is what it says on the tin, yeah.
0: And so there's some interesting data in it, and we thought we'd get Michelle Gourley on, who is head of the Burden of Disease and Mortality Unit at the Australian Institute of Health and Wellbeing. Welcome to the Health Report, Michelle.
2: Hi, thanks, Norman. It's nice to be on your show.
1: Now, Michelle, one of the main findings from the report is that dementia is now Australia's leading cause of death.
0: Because up till now, I think it's just been in women and in some parts of Australia, and it's more general. Now, just give us the picture of the data, Michelle.
2: So one of the key findings from the report is that dementia has overtaken coronary heart disease as Australia's leading cause of death. And so what we're seeing there is, over the last decade, we've seen the number of deaths due to dementia increase quite dramatically. It's increased by around 40% over those last 10 years, and it now accounts for almost 1 in 10 deaths in Australia. So if we compare that to coronary heart disease, which has been the leading cause of death for decades now, it's actually the first time we've seen a change in the leading cause of death in over a century. And so Australia's really undergone a major shift in the pattern of diseases and death that we're seeing. Really, with an ageing population, we're seeing causes like dementia become more prominent.
1: So dementia was the leading cause of death overall, but then when you break things down by location, you see differences in remoteness of people. So dementia for more urban areas and still coronary heart disease for more remote or rural areas. What's behind that split?
2: Yeah, that's right. So probably partly driving that would be the age demographics of the populations there. So
0: as I said, older in the cities than in the country?
2: Yeah. So people are living longer in the cities, so have a higher life expectancy than in the more remote areas.
0: So just to explain that, is that the gap between Indigenous and non-Indigenous Australia, which is totally unacceptable, or is it more than that?
2: It would be more than that, yeah. So, I mean, there's lots of different drivers that would be driving differences in health outcomes and people living to older ages in remote areas compared to major cities, in access to health services, differences in risk factor profiles. So we see things like smoking being much more prominent in remote regional areas, for example, compared to major cities.
0: So the difference in dementia rates, then coming back to Bell's question, mm-hmm. is yeah. an age issue. That age is the strongest risk factor here.
2: Yeah, so I'd say definitely the ageing population is the biggest driver of the rise in dementia deaths that we're seeing. But there could be other factors playing in there as well. So there's a range of different modifiable risk factors for dementia. One of the main ones being overweight and obesity, which we are seeing an increase over time.
1: How does overweight and obesity then translate to higher dementia rates?
2: As part of work that the HW does, we do look at what's called burden of disease, which looks at the contribution that different risk factors have to overall disease burden as well as mortality. And so as part of that analysis, we can look at how much extra risk there is with people that have these risk factors in terms of developing diseases and also dying early from these diseases. And so for dementia, we've actually found that around 30% of dementia burden can be attributed to overweight and obesity.
1: Oh, wow.
0: That's quite a lot. I just want to go back to the data, just query it a little bit further, if the audience is willing to be patient with me on this one, I'm getting into the weeds a little bit. But dementia rates are falling. So what I mean by that is that at a given age, your risk of dementia has actually dropped maybe 20, 25% in Australia over the last 20 years. So it's gone down a lot. And therefore, this statistic that it's the commonest cause of death might seem aberrant compared to the fact that the rate has gone down. Do you want to bring those two pieces of data together?
2: So, yeah, so I guess we can look at two different factors there. As you say, we can look at the number of deaths in the population. So that's, you know, how many people are dying from dementia. And definitely there is where we see an increase over time because more and more people are living to older ages where causes of death like dementia are more common. They're reaching those older ages. Then we can also look at the rate of the death in the population. So that can take into account these increases in the population overall in terms of numbers, but also account for changes in the age profile of the population.
0: So you can have two things
2: happening. And that can be where we can see, yeah, that can be where we can see that, yeah, that the actual rates of dementia might be declining when we factor in that age aspect.
1: We've been talking a bit about older people and death and cause of death, but I'd like to talk a little bit about younger people. You also found that mental disorders among people aged 16 to 24 rose from 26% to 39% between 2007 and 2022. What do you attribute that to?
2: Yeah, so the report that we released has a range of different data around mental health disorders, which are a key prominent part of the report. We've also looked at the amount of disease burden that are caused by different diseases, and mental health comes up top within those younger age groups, as you mentioned, particularly anxiety.
0: Just explain that statement just to tease it out for the audience, is the burden of disease is a very specific concept. And this is the idea that you don't just, because what we've been talking about up to now is deaths, which is a pretty extreme end of the scale, but people live with disability. And in fact, it was an Australian demographer who partly developed this disability adjusted life year. And that allows for both the burden by premature death and burden by living with disability. And what you're saying is that when you actually conflate disability with death, mental health comes right up at the top. And in fact, 20 or 30 years ago when this all started, they found that mental health was number three on the list globally.
2: Yes, that's exactly right. And yes, those mental health disorders, particularly anxiety and depression, come up as the leading causes of disease burden for young people, both males and females. And that's, yeah, really a significant area, I think, that can be focused on.
0: And coming back to Belinda's question, which is what are the causes? Because you do measure risk factors as part of the survey.
2: I guess with the mental health conditions, there's a range of different risk factors. But what I suspect is happening with mental health is that it's more factors like social isolation, stress of living conditions and those types of factors that are playing a big role there.
0: Michelle, thank you very much for joining us.
2: Well, thank you so much for having me.
0: Michelle Gourley is head of the Burden of Disease and Mortality Unit, the Australian Institute of Health and Wellbeing, and we'll put a link to Australia's Health 2026 so that you can dive in, because I'm sure you're all just data nerds and dying to get in there.
1: Of course they are. And this is the Health Report on ABC Radio National.
0: So, Belle, there's been a lot of discussion over the last two or three years about the preventable factors in terms of dementia. I think the latest thing from the Lancet Commission is maybe 40, or the WHO, is about 14 different factors that can affect it. But up at near the top are diet and exercise. And with diet, one of the diets that really comes up prominently is called the MIND diet. And work at the University of New South Wales with Henry Bradati and others has shown that that can have an effect. So that's a bit like a Mediterranean diet with
1: ding,
0: more
1: ding, leafy.
0: Yeah, yes, thank you very much. Crossing over to our what's that rash cousin here, but more leafy greens, more berries. There are subtle differences here. There's still room for more evidence that, you know, to really tie down diet's influence on preventing dementia. Pretty sure about it in healthy people, but what about people who might be at risk of dementia? And this is an interesting study from Sweden, where they took a significant number of people who I think were in the 60s and 70s when they started off, and they were following them through. They knew quite a lot about them, including their diet. I'll come back to that in a minute. And assuming their risk of dementia, not because they were showing signs of dementia, but because they had certain blood markers which indicate that maybe certain chemicals are building up in their brain, which can be a sign of developing dementia. So there was a group who were at risk. And they didn't look specifically at the diet, but they measured their diet according to three different variables: how inflammatory their diet was, how rich and varied it was, closer to the Mediterranean diet, and so on. And then using these three different parameters of their diet, measured the effect of the risk of dementia over the next 15 years, comparing the people who were at risk of dementia versus people who were not. The researcher who has been doing a lot of the hard work on this study is Anja Mercher, who is a visiting researcher at the Aging Research Center at the Karolinska Institutet in Stockholm.
3: We included individuals who joined this study in 2001, and then they were followed for up to 15 years. And we included only those who were dementia-free at the beginning. And then we measured lifestyle variables, including their diet. Their average age at the beginning was 70. We also measured biomarkers in blood samples. They were reflective of their likelihood of developing dementia.
0: Okay, they had no dementia at the start, and you also mentioned you did these blood tests on them, which might mean that one day they develop dementia, and it might be a footprint, if you like, that they might develop dementia in the future. So what did you find in terms of both dementia and these biomarkers?
3: We just measured those biomarkers, and we used them to group individuals who were more likely to develop dementia, and then a group that is less likely to develop dementia. And then what we aim to observe is how dietary patterns are linked to dementia incidence in one or the second group.
0: So what did you find?
3: First finding, we confirmed that healthier dietary pattern was associated with lower risk for dementia across these 15 years in individuals with higher or lower risk. Then a second most important finding was that those at higher risk at the beginning, so at the baseline, their adherence to lower inflammatory diet was the most significantly linked to lower dementia. So while Mediterranean diet and a general healthy diet, they were less significant.
0: So what you're saying then is that while the diet had a preventive effect on everybody, it was particularly powerful on people who were already at high risk.
3: Absolutely. Inflammatory diet, in particular, lower inflammatory diet, seems to be most significant in those who are already at risk.
0: There's a diet called the MIND diet, which is the Mediterranean diet, modified for more leafy greens and more berries and probably a bit more fermented food than the Mediterranean diet would have. Is that the sort of anti-inflammatory diet you're talking about?
3: Yeah, it's similar, but with the inflammatory diet, it reflects higher intake of vegetables, tea and coffee, then lower intakes of bread and processed meat, then also refined grains, and also involves lower intake of soft drinks, so sugary beverages.
0: What's the ordinary person to take away from this study?
3: The main takeaway for ordinary person, I would say that diet quality matters in dementia risk. And we can tell that also those at risk, it seems that we can still do something. It's good to start early, but it's never too late.
0: Now, when you do a study like this, this is not a randomized trial, so it's not proving cause and effect here. All you're showing is an association that these kinds of diets were linked to a lower risk of dementia in these people. But people who are eating a healthier diet probably exercise more. They've probably got lower blood pressure. They've probably got a lower risk of heart disease. They probably don't drink as much or smoke as much. How sure are you that it's the diet and not other lifestyle factors?
3: Yeah, that's a good point, actually. And what we found for this particular group, they are in general healthier population, and also those at higher risk for dementia, so based on the biomarkers, they were also in generally less healthy.
0: So one way of actually getting closer to cause and effect, because you really do conclude that the diet has got something to do with this, is the more closely, one way of getting to this is kind of DOSE, which in this case is the more closely you adhere to these healthier diets, the lower your risk. Did you find a DOSE effect?
3: Yeah, in some way we did, and especially for that inflammatory potential of the diet, a lower inflammatory diet. And also what we observed in additional analysis that we did, among those who developed dementia, closer adherence to a healthier diet was linked to 1 year less lost due to dementia. So the dementia developed later.
0: Anja Mehrhardt is a visiting researcher at the Aging Research Centre at the Karolinska Institutet in Stockholm.
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0: Now, what's this study on sepsis that you've got here, Belinda?
1: Yes, it's an interesting one. I mean, they're all interesting, Norman. Why else would we be talking?
0: Why else would we be talking about them? I'm riveted here.
1: So, look, sepsis, you have alluded to, is this life-threatening condition when an infection, any infection, could be pneumonia, could be a scratch on your skin, starts to damage your body's own tissues and organs. And it can progress to septic shock, which is associated with a huge drop in blood pressure. People die from it. It's terrible. And it's a huge problem.
0: And you want to get in early.
1: You do. You really want to get well before that point of septic shock. But more than 84,000 people were reported to have sepsis in Australian public hospitals in 2022 and 2023. 84,000 reported. And of those, around 12,000 died. And something that researchers have looked at a little bit is the short-term outcomes for those who get discharged from hospital, the survivors. But there's not been much work done on the long-term effects. We're talking months, years after being discharged.
0: Because it's been a major assault on your body. And it's people of all ages, particularly older, but you know, it can hit you at any age.
1: That's right. It can hit anyone, older people, but also very, very young babies as well. So there was this study in the Lancet Regional Health Western Pacific, which followed patients in Australia and New Zealand 5 years after being discharged from intensive care units. And Professor Andrew Udy, who's the Deputy Director of the Australian and New Zealand Intensive Care Research Centre at Monash University, had a chat to me about this study.
4: Sepsis is a really important public health concern. There are a lot of patients that I see clinically in the hospital and the intensive care unit. They're admitted with sepsis. And thankfully, a lot of those patients will survive and will make it out of the intensive care unit and out of the hospital. But there's not a lot of information on what happens to those patients as they transition into the community and whether or not their episode of sepsis is then associated with longer-term healthcare consequences. So we used a large data set to just examine what the implications were in terms of long-term survival for patients that had been admitted to the ICU with sepsis.
1: Yeah, you found that septic shock specifically was associated with a modest but persistent excess mortality over a five-year follow-up. How much of an excess are we talking about here?
4: Yeah, well, I mean, so I think the first thing to note with this paper is that this was a large group of patients that had been admitted to the intensive care unit. So this is not comparing people that are in the community that have not been admitted to hospital and that have not been critically unwell. This is comparing long-term mortality outcomes in patients with sepsis and septic shock versus patients that had been admitted to the ICU following a motor vehicle accident or following a myocardial infarction or a heart attack or some other non-sepsis sort of condition. So I think, you know, we just need to remember that in context when we look at the results. We also used methods to be able to account for the other comorbidities or illnesses that a patient had prior to their admission to the ICU. So that we need to have a look at in that context too. But essentially, in terms of long-term excess mortality, we did see that septic shock was associated with an increased risk of excess mortality right throughout a five-year period and up to sort of 10% additional excess mortality, accounting for all of those things compared with patients that didn't have septic shock out to 5 years.
1: You didn't see that in the patients that had sepsis without shock?
4: That's correct. But, you know, again, I think we need to be careful there with that, particularly with that comparison, because we are comparing a group of patients with sepsis without shock versus critically ill patients that are in the ICU for another reason. Mm. So they in itself, you know, that other group are also at high risk of having longer term consequences, longer term issues. So we're not comparing it to a healthy group of people that were never admitted to hospital. And that's an additional piece of work that we need to do. Mm. The main message here is to prompt us to look at, well, why is that happening? What are the sort of the biological mechanisms that are underlying that? And how can we then, look at the services that are provided and the care that is provided to this group of patients once they are discharged from hospital? And I think it's about also reinforcing that sepsis and indeed septic shock is really a long-term condition. And we need to think about that very differently. This is not just a single event in a patient's life. This could have major ramifications for their long-term healthcare and how they feel and function in the community afterwards.
1: Mm. Yeah, because you found a couple of periods when patients that had septic shocks sort of had highest excess mortality. So the first 6 months after discharge, but then again between 3 and 5 years post-discharge. What's going on in that sort of later period that means patients that are at a high risk of dying?
4: What is prompting that excess mortality and that greater risk isn't clear. And in the paper, we talk about some potential mechanisms, whether this relates to persistent organ dysfunction. So patients that are unwell in the intensive care unit may develop problems with their kidneys, which could be long-term, problems with the lungs, problems with the heart, that all could be long-term. So they may have essentially persistent organ dysfunction that then deteriorates over time, and that leads, unfortunately, to those patients dying in the long term. It could be that they are set up with a degree of chronic inflammation that continues into the community and then makes them more vulnerable for other events like cardiovascular events in the community. Or there may also be implications for the immune system in the longer term and the ability of these patients to be able to deal with subsequent infections in the future. And there's a lot of work that we need to do to understand the biology of that and to look at the ways that we might be able to mitigate that risk into the future.
1: Mm. Ideally, though, I guess you'd want to pick up the signs of sepsis before it progresses to septic shock, that more serious condition. So how is sepsis detected and who's most vulnerable?
4: Sepsis is a condition that can occur to anyone at any time. And I think, we need to remain highly vigilant for this condition. Essentially, many, many people would have had a minor infection during their lifetime, whether that's a small skin infection or possibly a chest infection or a urinary tract infection, which is in, your body deals with from an immune system point of view, or indeed you might need some antibiotics. But really, sepsis is defined by an abnormal or dysregulated host response to that infection that then leads on to organ dysfunction or organ damage, and it then turns into very rapidly into a life-threatening situation. So really, we need to be vigilant for that. Medical practitioners, healthcare providers always need to be thinking, could this be sepsis? And really, the main sort of warning flags is the development of that organ dysfunction. So anybody that is starting to get confused, for example, they're not acting normally, they may have a loss of consciousness, they may be working a lot harder in terms of their breathing, needing extra oxygen, a low blood pressure, low urine output because the kidneys are starting to fail. Those sort of things are major warning signs and big red flags, and patients need to be seen immediately within the healthcare environment to seek their attention and to get treatment early, and not to sit at home and wait and think that this is going to get better, because those are the sort of horror stories that we hear of where people have delayed presentations to hospital.
1: A lot of those early symptoms, low blood pressure, decreased urinary output, fever, they're fairly non-specific. Is there any research going into more specific ways to detect sepsis that maybe might be a bit more targeted?
4: Look, that is the challenge. That's why we have a lot of advocacy around sepsis, because it is one of the great masqueraders. So there's been a lot of work by Sepsis Australia, for example, which is a fantastic advocacy group that listeners can go to on their website and have a look at a lot of educational material there, because those symptoms can sometimes be difficult to detect, but that's why we always need to maintain this sort of a degree of vigilance and thinking about, could this be sepsis? Is this fever? Is it simply just, a cold or something like that? Unfortunately, there's not a single test that will diagnose sepsis in 100% of cases. There are blood tests that are taken when patients arrive to the hospital to look for potential sources of infection. And there's also other blood tests that can help you to determine the severity of the situation. But there isn't a single particular test that you can undertake that will definitively determine whether the patient has sepsis or not. At the end of the day, it is a clinical diagnosis, and that's why it's so important for everybody to maintain a high degree of vigilance around it.
1: Mm. You said that people can deteriorate quite rapidly. How quickly are we talking here?
4: I've seen many, many cases of people being well only a matter of hours ago before then presenting to the emergency department or to the hospital with, florid sepsis. And that's just the nature, unfortunately, of this condition. It is a medical emergency. It's an urgent situation. So people can deteriorate very, very rapidly. And that's why it's so important to have a lot of education out there for the community and also for healthcare providers.
1: Andrew, thank you for joining us.
4: Yeah, it was my pleasure. Thank you so much for the opportunity.
1: Professor Andrew Udy, Deputy Director of the Australian and New Zealand Intensive Care Research Centre at Monash University.
0: Now, Priya will be back on the program next week. Thanks to you, Belle, for subbing in.
1: Oh, thanks for having me. On ABC Radio National, you're listening to The Health Report. And I'm going to leave you now with Tegan Taylor for What's That Rash? Norman, do you get motion sick?
0: I do, actually. And certainly, although I do sail, if I'm a passenger in a sailing boat, I can get seasick, but not when I'm at the helm.
1: Interesting, interesting. So that's more of a control freak.
0: I'd argue it's different, because if you understand motion sickness, when you're at the helm, you're really focusing on the horizon and the environment around you. And it's a bit more random when you're sitting. And so I think that's part of the reason. But it is a control freak too. Yeah, no question.
1: Well, really understanding motion sickness is what we are delivering to you today here on What's That Rash?
0: The podcast where we answer the health questions that everybody's asking.
1: Well, everybody's asking about motion sickness today, Norman. We had an email from Nat, who says, huge fan of the podcast. My question is, why do some people get motion sickness in cars or boats? And from Claire, who says, when I was a kid, throughout my schooling years, I got terrible motion sickness and would often throw up on long car or bus trips. I was told that lots of kids got motion sickness and I'd eventually grow out of it. It's been a couple of decades since I finished school and I still haven't grown out of it.
0: Oh,
1: if anything, my motion sickness has become more sensitive. Why do some people grow out of motion sickness but others don't? At the age of 37, Claire says, I assume I'll never grow out of it, but it would be good to know why. So, yes, what is motion sickness and does it change over our lifetime? What we'll cover today in this chat.
0: We will.
1: So, motion sickness. I always assumed, Norman, that, like, biologically, humans were never meant to go faster than we could run. So in the back of my mind, that's my very, like, rudimentary reason why we should get motion sickness. But I imagine that it's a little more complicated than that.
0: Well, it's a little bit complicated. We're probably close to something there. I mean, we can theorise forever on it. But, yeah, we evolved to walk on the ground. We were in control. We didn't evolve to drive in a car or go in a boat. These are abnormal activities relative to human evolution. And as soon as you get onto a vehicle of some kind, you are in a situation where something else is moving against the horizon and your body is having to cope. I suppose I don't know whether you get motion sickness on a horse or a camel, but you're right. We essentially evolved to walk by ourselves on the ground where we were in control and the horizon doesn't move.
1: It's interesting you mentioned ships there and boats and floating not being part of our sort of natural repertoire of movement. The word nausea actually comes from the same word that gives us the word nautical.
0: Like, oh, really?
1: It's from the word...
0: Seasickness.
1: Yeah, seasickness comes from Norse, as in ships, sailing, sailors. It's the same root that gives us nautical. So the two are very entwined, at least in our language.
0: Now, this is going to have echoes of our yawning episode, because I suspect that just talking about motion sickness is going... I'm getting it. You're just going
1: really?
0: To feel a little bit bleh yourself.
1: Just stop spinning in your chair and it'll stop.
0: Yeah, that's right.
1: So we're talking about motion sickness. Can we have a bit of an explanation of what is happening inside the body when you're moving and then you have nausea as a result?
0: Well, first of all, this is an unpleasant condition and you are in a situation where you're in motion, where you're not in control of that motion. It can either be a real motion, or you can be, your eyes can be foxed by a situation where you think you're in motion, but you're actually not.
5: Oh, people get it from VR goggles sometimes, like virtual reality.
0: They can, and they can get it in space travel. You can get it in electric vehicles, where the silence of an electric vehicle doesn't give you an auditory cue that you are accelerating. And what we're talking about here is that you feel nauseous, dizzy, you feel crap, you know, the technical term is malaise, and you want to vomit, and sometimes you do vomit.
5: Okay, so there's this mismatch between the eyes and movement. That's the big one we've heard about before. You're saying there's maybe a bit of a mismatch between our learned auditory cues from travelling in combustion engine cars in the past and the movement.
0: I think the word here is mismatch. And it's mismatched between several different sensory systems. And when your brain is in conflict, you start to get these symptoms of nausea, vomiting, dizziness and malaise. And you can get that in other situations as well. But this is with motion, where you're not in control of the motion.
5: And it kind of has to do with what's happening inside our ears. Ears are not just for hearing, they're also really important for telling our brain where our body is in space, and they can get confused.
0: They do. So it's not the hearing part of your ears. That in your inner ear, you've got this canal system, which is a bit like a gyroscope, which go in different directions. They're at right angles to each other, and they've got hairs in them, and they can detect acceleration, and they can detect your position in space. And that's how you balance yourself. You know, it's called the vestibular system, and it's connected to parts of the brain which help to control that. And your visual pathways are part of that process. And your hearing is also related to it, because your hearing is closely related to all this as well. So your core sensory system comes together in your vestibular system. And it's also your joint position as well. So where your legs are in space, where your joints are, all this goes into the brain and gets integrated. And when there's a conflict between the two, the brain doesn't like it.
5: Okay, it makes sense that you don't like it, or that there's a mismatch there. Why is vomiting, or wanting to vomit, or feeling like you might vomit, the symptom that you get, though?
0: Short answer is nobody knows. There is this toxin theory for motion sickness, that the body behaves as if it's consumed a toxin.
5: Oh, right. So, like, if you'd eaten something and it was your body's telling you to vomit, it's doing something similar.
0: Yeah. I mean, these are theories to explain something that's hard to explain. Nonetheless, you've got a crossover between systems here, and there are neurological connections to things like the centres which induce vomiting.
5: But, I mean, one of the questions we got was, why does it happen to some people and not others? Do we know who's most at risk?
0: Well, we do know that it is partly genetic. People have done what's called genome-wide association studies, where you look at the pattern of what are called SNPs, single nucleotide polymorphisms. These are not mutations. This just shows the geography of your genome. And there are patterns of that which are associated with motion sickness. And the other issue with these genetic associations is that women do seem to suffer from motion sickness more than men, and some of these genes are more gender-specific than others, but there's no easy explanation for why women might get more motion sickness than men, or males more than females.
5: What about growing out of it? Is it something that you're more likely to have when you're younger?
0: Well, there have been surveys looking at this through the years. Looks as though rare in infancy, although one of my children had it from infancy. Was a little baby, we'd get on a plane, and almost before the plane took off, she was vomiting. But if you look at the data here, rather than my anecdotes, there's a U-shaped curve where in childhood it seems to be high, seems to drop in adolescence, can go up again in later adolescence, and then tends to go down again in adulthood. So Claire's pretty unlucky. A lot of adults do find it disappears or becomes less severe. So there is a post-pubertal decline.
5: On that, I wanted to talk about the idea of getting your sea legs, or if you like to have a bit of fun on YouTube, you might have watched videos of like fighter pilots in flight school. Is there sort of like a familiarisation or acclimatisation process you can go through?
0: Well, people think there is, and some people would swear by it. I think in space travel, it's quite hard. And they talk about sea legs, getting your sea legs. If you talk to experienced sailors, they will admit that they still get seasick. slightly contradicts that it goes away after a while. I think that in the more extreme the situation you're in, almost anybody can experience motion sickness. Mm-hmm. So it's really unusual. If you're in a small boat in a big sea, you're quite likely to get seasick. And it's really the severity of the motion and the motion disparity that causes. So some people get it with a little bit of disparity and some people it requires a lot. But if you talk to experienced sailors or even fishermen, fisherwomen, their boat might be in a river and then they have to go out to sea and it's a bit rough when they go out to sea, they will say that they get seasick during that first few minutes as they go out to sea and then it settles. So a lot of people continue to get it. Now, they learn how to, you know, want some ways of dealing with it. I think there's a little question that if you're at the helm, if you're a driver, you tend not to feel it because you prevent that mismatch between, say, the horizon and the feeling of motion so that, that your eyes are forced into a much closer coordination because you are responsible for the directionality of the vessel or the car. And some people will find that getting below deck helps, and some people will feel that getting above deck to the front of the boat, for example, makes a difference. And I've already spoken about the car. The front of the car, being the front seat, seems to be less of a problem for motion sickness than wallowing around and being teased by your brother.
5: I can speak from my own experience. I love fresh air. So above deck if I can be, or crack a window in a car, although it is generally frowned upon to crack a window in a spacecraft. So I suppose we do need to have some other tools at our disposal. What do we have?
0: So if you've got severe and disabling motion sickness, there are treatments. So there are antihistamines. They mostly have an effect on the brain, or thought to have an effect on the brain, or on the gastrointestinal system, making vomiting less likely. There's also drugs called scopolamine or hyoscine. Those are the ones that you tend to put on the back of your ear on a patch, which actually interfere with nerve communication, how nerves communicate with each other. They can give you a dry mouth because they're atropine-like drugs. And they are the sort of drugs that anaesthetists can give you before anaesthetic to prevent vomiting, you know, when they're inducing an anaesthetic. And then there are some new drugs that haven't necessarily been approved worldwide, which interfere with very specific brain pathways. So there are drugs which have an effect. And sometimes people have got to play around with those drugs to work out which ones help them best.
5: So there's a bit of history here about using antihistamines and figuring out that there was a kind of side effect that was that it helped with motion sickness. There's a story from the 40s where this woman who had hives was going to the Johns Hopkins Allergy Clinic, but she had to ride the trolley, the clang, clang, clang went the clanger, trolley to get to the clinic, and she would get really nauseous on the trolley. And they gave her an antihistamine because she was there for hives. And when she was travelling home on the trolley, she didn't feel sick anymore. And so that sort of sparked some research into antihistamines being helpful with motion sickness. I'm just wondering what the connection is between the mechanism of these drugs.
0: We've spoken about this before. As soon as you find that a drug has an effect on a condition, usually by accident, then you launch medical research or theories to explain why. And I once did an interview with a researcher who found that a drug had an effect. It was a surprising effect. And I asked why. He said, I'm not interested in why. It just works. And you know, any theory I'm going to give you is probably wrong. So they don't really know why, but they are effective. And it's just that antihistamine drugs have all sorts of effects on the nervous system, on the gut, on the sort of cells in your body that react to toxins, for example. Comes back to that toxic theory that if it's simulating, you know, it's imitating the reaction of a toxin, then antihistamines can help that. So there's lots of different reasons why antihistamine pills could help. And it's probably several actions at once because they're kind of messy drugs. They have lots of different effects on the body.
5: Well, the timing of this particular episode was quite fortuitous because obviously it was the 40s, as I said before, and so they ended up turning into something that they called Operation Seasickness, where when they had soldiers leaving to travel across the sea, they put them into three different groups that got either this tablet before they went, this tablet on the journey if they got seasick, or a placebo. And they did show that the tablet did make a difference in seasickness, unlike many of the kind of remedies that are marketed to help with motion sickness and perhaps there isn't as much evidence for.
0: Yeah, there's some evidence for ginger, particularly raw ginger. There are compounds there which speed stomach emptying, and that may reduce nausea. So if you've got a full stomach when you get on a boat or a plane, nausea may translate into vomiting more easily. So ginger may well have an effect, and certainly not going to do you any harm to try that. Acupressure, so there are wristbands that work by putting pressure on acupressure points. And if that does work, it's probably placebo. Mindfulness breathing has a physiological effect on the body and can be a distraction.
5: So, I mean, Norman, you've rattled off a lot of different remedies here, and it sounds like they have varying levels of evidence behind it. I would actually love to hear from folks if you found something that works for you, because vibes-wise, Norman, that really kind of seems to be the message here, if you sort of figure out what works for you and just ignore the haters.
0: Yeah, send us your N-of-1 studies in motion sickness. We are all ears, all eyes, all feet.
5: All vestibular systems.
0: Yeah, we are on a stable ground, ready to hear from you.
5: So bottom line for Nat and Claire, who have sought us and our advice out.
0: So Claire's probably got the genes, sorry Claire, but there are things that you can do to help yourself, but don't stop travelling, you know, have fun. If you're on a boat, insist on taking the helm, even if you don't know what you're doing, and there are treatments.
5: Well, thank you Claire and Nat for your questions, we love getting them. Our email address is thatrash@abc.net.au.
0: And we'll see you next week.
5: See you then.

That was the health report from Australia's Radio National. After the news, it's ideas. I'm Saroja Coelho, and this is CBC Radio 1.

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5: From CBC News, The World This Hour, I'm Mike Miles. From the Yukon to Alberta, crews from across Canada are being deployed in Ontario, where nearly 200 wildfires are burning. More than a dozen communities and counting have been evacuated from the northwest part of the province. And as the CBC's Sarah Law reports, First Nations leaders say quicker action is needed.
6: Canadians always look after each other.
7: Prime Minister Mark Carney says his government is providing helicopters and search and rescue aircraft to assist firefighting efforts. But for Nomigusasagagin, it's too little, too late. The entire First Nation north of Thunder Bay burned to the ground Monday. Chief Helen Pavila says her community members got out safely, but had to do it all on their own.
8: Nobody answered their cries.
7: The Assembly of First Nations passed an emergency resolution Thursday seeking federal support for Nomigusasagagin. Devin Wanakomik is Emergency Response Coordinator for White Sand First Nation. It's been affected by the same fire as Nomigusasagagin.
9: Emergencies are not the time for governments to debate responsibility.
7: Locals in Thunder Bay are collecting donations of food, clothing, and toys for evacuees in town as the city continues to be stunned by yellow, smoky skies. Sarah Law, CBC News, Thunder Bay, Ontario.
5: The federal government is referring the Port of Vancouver's plan to increase capacity to the Major Projects Office for fast-tracking. Amelia John reports.
10: The Port of Vancouver is Canada's largest, moving about $1 billion in goods each day. Federal Transport Minister Stephen MacKinnon says expanding the port will help Canada double its trade exports outside the U.S.
11: We will also be creating opportunity, hope, jobs, and activity and quality of life for the people of this province, of this region, for First Nations and generations to come.
10: Tawasin First Nation Chief Laura Cassidy says work has been underway for years and the project is subject to hundreds of conditions to protect the First Nations' interests.
12: Projects of this scale should create lasting benefits and that strengthen Indigenous communities and empower future generations.
10: The announcement follows Prime Minister Mark Carney's recent visit to BC, where he signed a cooperative prosperity agreement with Premier David Eby. Consultations are expected to begin in the next few weeks on whether the port's gateway strategy will be fast-tracked under the Building Canada Act. Amelia John, CBC News, Delta.
5: U.S. President Donald Trump's unveiling a new and unproven claim about his loss in 2020, alleging China engaged in election interference. This past hour, its foreign ministry said Beijing had no interest in meddling in American elections.

0: Numerous courts, audits, and investigations found no evidence of manipulated election results. Democratic Senator Chris Coons immediately panned the address.
1: There's only one person involved in this who we know for sure tried to meddle in the 2020 elections, and that's President Donald Trump.
0: Trump also renewed his plea to senators to push through voter ID rules that critics say would prevent millions of eligible voters from casting a ballot. Katie Nicholson, CBC News, Washington.
2: The UK gets a little closer today to getting a new prime minister. Labour MP Andy Burnham will officially become party leader. He's set to deliver a speech outlining his plans for the government and the country. But Burnham won't get to take over No. 10 Downing Street until Keir Starmer visits Buckingham Palace Monday to officially give the king his resignation. Starmer announced last month he'd step down amid declining public support. That is The World This Hour. For CBC News, I'm Mike Miles.

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2: On any given day, over half the world's population is in jeans.
3: I'm Nahla Ayed. Welcome to Ideas.
4: To me, jeans represent an American dream about fashion, that it's democratic, that it's accessible, that it's casual and fun and cool.
5: Jeans, they fade and they move and they twist and they become you.
3: You probably own a pair of jeans, or two, maybe more.
6: How many pairs of jeans do you currently have?
7: At the moment, we are approximately thinking about 8,000 pair of jeans and 6,000 denim jackets, approximately.
3: Whether you own a pair or even thousands, there's more behind the ubiquitous fashion staple than meets the eye.
2: Jeans have had such potent social meaning and have been used and adopted by different cultural and social groups with different meanings across history.
3: But that global spread of jeans comes at a cost.
4: In the past couple of decades, jeans have fallen into the trap of fast fashion. They're becoming cheaper. They're becoming throwaway. They really represent to me a microcosm of the larger forces that are at work in the fashion industry.
3: In other words, jeans have become a problem that isn't necessarily front of mind when looking for that perfect pair.
6: I know the kids wear their jeans very low. I do not wear my pants very low. I wear them a bit higher. So I would call this a mid-rise.
5: To the younger generation, it's a high-rise, but yeah.
3: Ideas contributor and men's fashion expert Pedro Mendez explores the social and cultural history of denim jeans and what our obsession with them means for us today.
6: Hey, Ben, how's it going?
5: It's going well. How are you?
6: Thank you. Down into the basement. Oh, my God, there's a lot of equipment down here. Safe to say at least 99% of people buy their jeans off the rack at a chain store or at a mall. I'm doing my jean shopping a bit differently here.
5: So the material is woven at around 13.5 ounce, but it's unsamphorized. So if we wash it, it shrinks.
6: Ben Villapiana makes custom jeans in Toronto. Okay, so how do we get started? What's the first step?
5: First step would be kind of deciding on if you want like the color and then the weight of the material.
6: I think pretty standard, like darker blue with, you know, standard fit or whatever, like standard features that we would consider sort of classic.
5: All right. Yeah. So, I mean, I have two separate books here. One is all the blue denims and one is the sort of colored or mixed tones of denims.
6: Ben has worn and loved jeans for as long as he can remember. He even calls them his second skin. He started making them for himself when he was a teenager. So I like this one. Mm-hmm. It has the right, it has a nice deep blue color.
5: Yep, right. And it's actually natural indigo, this one.
6: Oh, it's natural indigo. Nice. 100% cotton. So I picked the denim, and next up are the details. The thread, the rivets, and the buttons.
5: I like to choose them together just because that way you kind of get to see, like, if you want like a red thread, that might not go well with a copper rivet. And then, you know, some people can't picture it, but yeah, I do. We'll pick the thread color usually and then kind of go and mix buttons and rivets depending on how classic you want the jeans to look.
6: Mm-hmm. I like just classic, which I assume is sort of like an orangey yellow.
5: Yeah. I mean, if we're going to go super far back, like

0: 100 years ago back, it's whatever thread was in the machine. The waistband machine worked best with that exact, you know, off-white color of whatever. That's what it was.
1: Now, you have a huge variety of rivets and buttons and snaps. They all look vaguely familiar because, of course, I've seen jeans before. But, like, yeah, there's, like, silver and there's, like, two-tone and kind of bronze and gold. I guess bronze is the classic?
0: The most sort of, again, bring it back to the big one, Levi's. You know, they were always known to use, like, sort of a silver button and then copper rivets. Yeah.
1: Okay. Yep. Yep. Let's do that. That's cool.
0: Perfect.
1: And then what's next?
0: Labels. So I have a bunch of labels to choose from.
1: Okay. So this is the little leather sort of patch that goes on the back of your jeans that has your logo on it.
0: Correct.
1: And
0: you don't even have to put one on if you don't want to, but I mean, jeans with that, you know?
1: Exactly. It's like that look, that sort of iconic look. You need to have that little, just that little spot of, in my opinion, like a medium brown leather kind of says it. So that's done. And then
0: Next step is me measuring you, I guess, you know? Yeah.
1: Okay. Where do you want me to go?
2: Right in the middle, right there.
1: Just stand right here. Okay, you got your tape measure. What do I do here? Just raise my arms.
3: All of those details Ben is building into my jeans, the weight and weave of the fabric, the placement of the rivets, that leather patch on the back, that whole look goes back about 150 years.
4: Denim jeans have a very long history, but I think that the modern blue jean, as we know it, as we recognize it out on the streets, was absolutely a creation of Levi Strauss in the late 19th century. My name is Emma McClendon. I'm the Associate Curator of Costume at the Museum at the Fashion Institute of Technology in New York.
3: And while Levi Strauss is often credited as the inventor of blue jeans, he didn't do it on his own.
4: Levi Strauss didn't actually come up with the idea for jeans. He was approached by a tailor named Jacob Davis, who had made one of these pairs of jeans out of denim he had bought at the Levi Strauss store. He put metal rivets in it, and he had found that these were really durable, really great work pants. These were meant to be durable garments that you could wear on the mines, out in the fields, building the railways. And so you needed to have tools with you. You needed to be able to put lots of stuff in your pockets and take it out. And there was a lot of wear and tear at certain stress points, like where the pockets connect to the pants, or where you might hang a pick from a loop. These were places that the pants were most likely to tear. They were most likely to rip. And so what Levi's was really promoting, or what they became known for with these riveted pants, were these reinforced, highly durable trousers that wasn't just the textile. It was also about how they were made with these metal reinforcements to keep them from falling apart.
3: And roughly when are we talking? Is there sort of a
4: year? So 1873 is the year that they patented these jeans. And so both of their names are actually on the patent.
3: So that's both Levi Strauss and Jacob Davis. As a society, we wear almost no clothing now that we wore, especially in the West, in 1873, except for jeans. But how similar are, like, the standard jeans today to that very first pair?
4: It depends on what jeans you're talking about. The 501s, a style you can still go out and buy in the store, technically speaking, are very, very close to what was being sold in the late 19th century at Levi's. The first style of these jeans that they offered were called the double X style, which then became the 501. It was later renamed. So essentially, it is the same model.
3: Well, I've also heard another difference is that there actually used to be a rivet right, how shall I put this delicately?
4: At the base of the fly?
3: Thank you. At the base of the fly. And there's this story that somebody was standing too close to a fire and the rivet heated up, and so they decided to get rid of it.
4: That is one. Jeans have so many myths and kind of urban legends about them, and that is one of my favorites that's out there, and I would love to think that that's true, but what actually happened is that the rivet at the base of the fly went away during World War II because there was rationing.
3: That's right. Rationing was so tight during the war that even that tiny bit of copper had to be accounted for. In researching her book, Denim, Fashion's Frontier, Emma immersed herself in the archives of the Levi Strauss Museum in San Francisco.
4: What's actually, I think, was most surprising wasn't necessarily always the jeans themselves, but a kind of gem of the Levi's archive is that they have advertisements kind of going back to the very beginning of the Levi's company and Levi's selling of jeans. And it was really interesting to see how they marketed jeans. The slogans they would use for them, the catchphrases, the illustrations or photographs that would appear in the ads, and how that changed over time. And so even while the jeans themselves might not be so different, that the way their social positioning, the way that they were being marketed, the way they were being sold, that changed exponentially over 100 years.
3: The most famous of those ads can still be seen today on the back of Levi's jeans.
4: It's two horses that are rigged up to a pair of jeans in the middle of them, and the horses are trying to pull the jeans apart.
3: Right.
4: The horses are going in opposite directions. So basically that sort of tells you what the gist was of these ads. It's all about how durable they are, how good they are as tough workwear.
3: It wasn't until the 1920s that Levi's marketing began to turn in another direction.
4: That's when you start to see the first ads that move away from jeans as workwear only to being jeans as cowboy wear.
2: I'm going up in the Culver's neighborhood and try to locate that stock. You have every hand on the ranch ready when I come back. No matter what anybody says, we're all going after what belongs to us.
4: Cowboys and the Hollywood Western are incredibly significant for the shift from jeans just being about workwear to jeans being cool. But what's actually more important is the interwar period, the 1920s and 1930s, because that is the time when, you know, Hollywood is really coming into its own. It's coming into its golden age. And the Hollywood Western is a key genre in that development. And John Wayne, all these cowboy kind of heroes wear jeans.
3: Did actual cowboys wear jeans?
4: Well, not necessarily. You know, that's the thing, is that the people who are wearing jeans were much more hard laborers. The real guys who were working as ranch hands or who were out in the wilderness, they weren't necessarily going to wear jeans. They might. Some of them probably did, but they also would have worn canvas.
3: But do you get the sense, because again, this is what happens a lot today, do you get the sense that when we're talking in the 1920s and 30s with Hollywood and the vision of cowboys and jeans, was there an authenticity that they were trying to sell?
4: I think so. But I think that they were definitely thinking about jeans and Levi's as a kind of, you know, rugged Western garment that they would outfit the cowboys in, or the actors in, to portray cowboys, to lend it some sort of authenticity, this association with a kind of Western aesthetic.
3: But it wasn't just Levi's behind this 1920s boom in the fashion of blue jeans. In 1923, Levi's 50-year patent ran out, which meant new companies, like Lee, could now take the classic design and run with it.
4: In the 20s, Lee capitalized on this new pre-shrunken denim. It was called samperized, I think, denim.
3: Yes, yeah.
4: And they advertised on all of these kind of 101 cowboy pant ads where they were talking about all the benefits. They would say pre-shrunken for your comfort, and they would have this kind of, because all of these ads are illustrations, they're not photographs, so they would have a little kind of cartoon like character trying to get on these shrunken jeans and having a terrible time. And then there was the, you know, very handsome cowboy and his Lees, who was very kind of easily, suavely sort of moving around the ranch in his pre-shrunken jeans.
3: Do you get the sense, though, that these were being targeted to and purchased by actual cowboys or people who wanted to feel like cowboys?
4: I definitely think it's both. But I think there's a huge market at this point to kind of broaden beyond the people who would wear these in a functional manner to people who were not actually cowboys, who were not actually working in these different areas or even living in these geographic locations, and expand it out to a broader consumer base.
3: That new customer base included a population that had never worn jeans before.
4: Levi's broadened its product offering in the 30s to include women with their Lady Levi's. And ladies' Levi's were essentially looked a lot like the 501. You know, they even had their cinch back strap and all of these kind of details that the earlier 501s had. But they had a higher rise, so they were higher waisted, and they tapered a bit at the waist. So they kind of had a slightly curvier shape to them, if you will. And they marketed these as, again, not just to women who would have worn these on ranches or in more kind of rugged settings. They also appeared in Vogue as the outfit that you should wear on your dude ranch vacation.
3: So this was not something counterculture or,
4: no,
3: you know, outside.
4: Not at all. This was not counterculture at all. This was a romantic mythology of the Wild West. And so that's the context in which Levi's are discussed in Vogue. And they're telling fashionable women how to dress when they go to the dude ranch. And the absolute must is that you have to have your denim jeans. And you should pair your jeans with boots, a Stetson hat, and a cable knit sweater, and a scarf, a neckerchief, if you will. So it's sort of like a fashionable version of that cowboy costume that we still recognize today, with the cowboy hat, the jeans, the bandana, the whole bit.
3: After World War II, jeans took another turn from the wholesome back-to-the-land cowboy to the symbol of rebellion.
4: They get this rebellion connotation after the war from a lot of different directions. But again, it's largely linked to Hollywood and Hollywood's portrayal of biker gangs.
5: He's just looking for trouble.
6: None of these outlaw outfits ever want to do anything but foul things up for everybody else.
7: Hey, what kind of outfits? Say that again.
6: Outlaw outfits, like yours.
7: Okay, Square, right now, you want to drag Johnny here 100 yards for beers or your chicken?
4: The biker rebel after the war, again, is one of these figures that absolutely had an origin and had real examples of biker gangs and biker rebels that were going around after the war. But it got blown out of proportion to a massive degree.
3: And this image of the biker rebel was actually, in some ways, an update of the cowboy archetype.
4: Instead of the suede fringed, you know, stereotypical cowboy jacket, they wore black leather Perfecto jackets. And instead of a horse, they had a Harley, you know. Mm. And instead of their Stetson, they had a black leather hat like Marlon Brando wore, or they had their motorcycle hat.
8: It was the anti heroes, the guys who wore their jeans with black leather motorcycle jackets and engineer boots and white T-shirts and had the long, greasy hair worn in the DA and that sort of thing.
3: That's G. Bruce Boyer. He's been a menswear writer and editor for over 40 years. And he was there in the 1950s as a teenager when the whole rebel-style jeans thing started.
8: what we're talking about when we talk about the urban rebel look is really what I think of as proletarian gear. The clothes came from the bottom of society. And this is all very interesting for students of costume, for example, because throughout the whole history of mankind, styles and things always started at the top and then filtered down. But after World War II, the styles actually rose up from the bottom, this prole gear. They wore workers' clothes. For example, the Beat Generation, guys like Allen Ginsberg and Jack Kerouac and their friends and so forth, they were wearing iconic American things. From the very beginning, jeans were consciously seen as being symbolic of a way of life, symbolic of a type of person, symbolic of a certain masculinity, and none of it was completely authentic. I mean, it's funny, in the 1950s, young guys like me, we thought there was a certain authenticity to Brando and James Dean and Montgomery Clift and Paul Newman wearing that kind of stuff. But of course, it was as much symbol as it was anything because it was a pose.
3: When you were doing it, when it was the late 50s, yes, and you were a teenager and you were wearing the rebel style, were you consciously like flipping the bird at the man by wearing jeans?
8: I think it was a style, because I've always been very conscious of clothing as style, as symbolic of representing something in the world that I admired. I just thought it was an incredibly cool look, but it did, to a young guy, it connoted, I think, a sense of freedom in a culture that we made ourselves. You know, we made our own music. We made our cars, you know, because of the detailing and so forth. We made our own clothes. We made our own dances, you know, which were completely different from that of our parents and so forth. We spoke our own language.
3: When you were wearing jeans, Were you a Levi's guy? Were you a Wrangler guy? Or were you a Lee guy?
8: Well, it's interesting that you mention that, because you're perfectly right to mention those three. There were only three jeans makers in the 50s, Levi's, Wranglers, and Lee, as you said. And you could tell a great deal about a guy by which brand he wore. You know, it's just like you could tell a lot of about a guy by the necktie he wore, or the, you know, whatever it is. I mean, these things can reveal character and affiliation. You know, it's part of a uniform, and uniforms have that dual function of keeping people in the group and keeping others out of the group.
3: Bruce remembers that Wrangler jeans were for the guys into the country western look, Levi's were for the Brando rebel-style wannabes, and Lee's were kind of both, a little bit country, a little bit rock and roll. So you'd pick your brand based on the group you wanted to be associated with. Bruce was a Levi's guy. Did you do anything to them? Like, did you distress them?
8: Yes, we did, because you're too young to have had the pleasure of going into an Army and Navy store or something and looking at a pile of new jeans. The interesting thing about indigo dye is that it makes the cotton incredibly stiff. The color, of course, comes off. I mean, if you grab a bunch of jeans out of the pile and you try them on and so forth, you're going to end up with blue hands. And thirdly, there's a distinctive smell.
3: Oh, really?
8: To indigo. If you smell new jeans, there's a distinctive smell to them. Well, all of these things didn't play well, you know, when you wanted to wear them. So most guys would wash the jeans a couple of times. It was said that some guys actually would put the new jeans on and fill up the bathtub with water and sit in it for a couple of hours until the jeans shrunk down and loosened up and so forth.
3: But you never did that.
8: I never did it because I was smart enough to understand that the indigo would color the bathtub blue. And I didn't want to have to scrub out that bathtub.
3: So the work that you did on your own jeans was mostly just washing them?
8: Just washing it, yeah. Okay. Just wash them down a couple of times. There was really no such thing as distressing in those days beyond that point. We would have never thought of sandpapering them or stonewashing them or acid bleaching them or anything. It was just you washed them down a couple of times, and that took the stiffness and some of the smell out of it.
9: 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You can also download Ideas on the CBC Listen app or wherever you get your podcasts. I'm Nala Ayed. Over the course of roughly 150 years, denim jeans have evolved from sensible workwear to a symbol of the lone cowboy to the uniform for rebels without a cause. And now jeans are the most popular garment in the world. Ideas contributor Pedro Mendez continues his exploration into the evolution of jeans by looking at what they came to represent during the civil rights movement. He's in conversation with menswear expert G. Bruce Boyer.
10: To win this fight with love and by the weapon of protest, using the method of passive resistance.
3: The other thing I want to ask you about is the connection between the civil rights movement in the 50s and 60s and jeans.
8: When the civil rights movement came along, the people who went south, the young people on freedom marches and so forth, and the people who are already in the South working to register voters, they understood very clearly that they had to have a rapport with these people. You really couldn't go into the fields of Alabama and Mississippi and Arkansas and register people to vote if you were wearing an Ivy League suit and a button-down shirt. They certainly were not going to sign up to vote with you. So you had to symbolize that you were one of them.
3: Did the symbolizing work in the other direction as well? What I mean is, in terms of, I've heard about marches, civil rights marches, where African Americans are wearing the denim overalls, to essentially make the white audience nervous because it is a symbol of slavery. It is a symbol of that time.
8: I think it was to show the humbleness and the peasant quality of the thing. You know, Martin Luther King's casket was carried on an old sharecropper wagon to the grave. I think they wanted very consciously to make the point that you other people who are, let's say, talking about your civil rights, you're talking to the people, you know, and so forth, but we are the people.
3: After the social and political upheaval of the 60s, the role of jeans in society continued to evolve. And Bruce, as the menswear editor of Town & Country magazine for much of the 70s and 80s, he saw that happen firsthand.
8: There was, starting in the 70s, I'm going to say, apart from the people on campus, the flower power students and so forth who were wearing very ornately distressed jeans and so forth. Apart from that, there was a certain, I have to take refuge in the French term, nostalgie de la boue, a longing for that simple time, for a peasant look, the idea of going back to a simpler era. I remember, for example, I was walking up Madison Avenue one day, and this was in the mid-70s, and coming towards me was a stunning woman, and she was wearing a denim ranch jacket, but when she got closer, it was open, and I could see that it was lined in mink. You know.
3: The jeans I'm getting made, by the way, are not going to be lined in mink. I've asked Ben Villapiana to make them as classic as possible. Well, not 19th century classic, more like mid-20th century classic. And I'm dropping by his workshop just as he's sewing the button fly on my jeans.
1: Okay, that was amazing. First of all, you had to, like, go in and out and back and forth, and there were levers and spinny things all over the place. And then, boom, you have a buttonhole.
0: Yeah.
1: How many of those do you think you've done?
0: I've actually made to date, I think around 1,771 jeans or something like that.
1: Right. Microphone cannot capture my jaw hitting the floor. That's a lot of jeans.
0: I mean, in the grand scheme of things, it's not a lot. But, I mean, for a one-man show, sure, that's quite a few, I guess. Yeah.
1: Now, I'm thinking, because, you know, I'm making assumptions here, but because you're an artisan, can I assume that this is, like, it doesn't have chemicals, doesn't have synthetics or anything like that?
0: I actually do have materials that have some polyester in them. I do have materials that have acrylic and whatnot, but it's more or less, it's for the look, you know, and I'm not making thousands and thousands of garments and polluting the river near Toronto, but... And most of my stuff is all just raw, so I'm not washing it. I'm not, you know, sometimes I might pre-soak it for the customer, but most of the chemicals that go into it are, I mean, yeah, jeans are pretty gnarly for the environment, but...
1: Well, I wonder if it's, you know, if you can equate it at all in terms of food, that when you have, like, mass-produced beef, mm-hmm. it's a huge drain on the environment in terms of the energy that goes into feeding them and caring for them. And then, of course, the ethical questions of sure. of how they're treated and so on and so forth. In terms of denim, are you sort of closer to the organic farmer, the local farmer who you're still killing animals, but you're raising them relatively well?
0: That's, again, it's a very tricky question. A lot of people love the word sustainability these days, and... Unless someone sits behind a loom in, you know, in Toronto or all the major cities and makes denim for the local markets, it's not really 100% sustainable. It's still a tricky one. And I don't like to beat around the bush and be like, I'm sustainable, I'm this, I'm that. No, I'm like, I'm making blue jeans. Like, there's going to be some water involved. There's going to be some stuff involved. I mean, yeah, starches that come from animal byproducts, maybe starches that come from... To be honest, I don't know all these things. And I don't know if I'm supposed to know them. You know?
1: yeah, exactly. But would you say at least... Is the indigo real indigo?
0: On some of them, yes. On some of them, it's a chemical compound. I mean, I know that I've played with indigo dyeing before, and when I got the first samples, it was this, you know, chemically made indigo powder. Then they would give you sodium hydrosulfite. Smells like, kind of like when you pass gas, almost. A little bit of eggs. And then caustic soda, which is bleach, you know, pretty gnarly stuff. And then Primasol, which is basically Windex. It's a wetting agent. It spreads things. So this is, I mean, even when companies say that it's natural indigo, they're going to use the Primasol, sodium hydrosulfite, and caustic soda. Maybe it's just the natural indigo powder. Maybe.
1: Because you need something to bond the indigo to the cotton, right?
0: Exactly. Just because it's natural doesn't mean it's any better, you know?
3: As Ben says, even his 1,771 pairs pale in comparison to the worldwide consumption of jeans. Some estimates put jeans production at over 1 billion pairs a year, with the average American owning at least 7 pairs. But here's the thing. Think of those chemicals Ben was talking about at this gigantic scale. Some have even said that because of the toxins involved, combined with their sheer numbers, jeans are the most polluting garment in the world. It turns out, though, it's a bit more complicated than that.
11: My name is Alden Wicker. I'm a freelance journalist based in New York who writes mainly about sustainable fashion. Most of the good data, the best data, is actually coming out of the large fashion companies themselves, at least the ones that are interested in transparency and trying to do things better. So the data we have is scant.
3: What we do know is that denim is predominantly made with genetically modified cotton, and a lot of it is grown in a certain fertile region of India.
11: GMO cotton is an incredibly water-thirsty crop. So I visited some of these farms in Gujarat, India, and they dig these canals through, and then they pump the water out of the canals using old diesel-powered pumps. If there's not enough water coming through, these crops can fail, and they're expensive to grow, and if you don't get a high return on them, it can ruin the livelihood of a farmer. And the pesticides are another thing. GMO crops almost always require pesticides, and they can be applied in really irresponsible ways. So you're supposed to apply them using wearing a face mask and gloves and everything, but a lot of farmers don't do that, and so they're just ingesting these pesticides as they walk down the field, spraying them on these crops.
3: And because so many people want their jeans to be stretchy, the cotton is then mixed with synthetic fibers when being woven into denim.
11: So the synthetic fibers are made from oil. They're essentially just plastic threads. And so right away you're getting into these mixed fibers, which is important because at the end of the use of your jeans, it has these synthetic fibers in them. So you can't compost them. You can't recycle them because of these synthetic fibers.
3: The next step, and this comes actually before the denim is woven, is that the individual threads need to be dyed that classic blue.
11: If it's for a fast fashion brand, you're probably going to be using a sulfur-based dye, which is really bad for human health. It's really bad for the health of the environment and for the rivers that it's getting dumped into.
3: These are the chemicals that Ben was talking about, which include sodium hydrosulfite, caustic soda, and primosol, all of which can cause pain, redness, even burns if in direct contact with skin or eyes.
11: In a typical factory, the workers are supposed to be wearing masks and gloves and essentially wellies, rain boots, because there's so much water being sloshed around on the floor and you have these fumes coming up from the dyeing process. Oftentimes they don't want to. They'll be wearing flip-flops. They'll be wearing whatever makes them comfortable. So they're inhaling these fumes. It's coming in through their skin because they're touching these toxic dyes all the time. And then the dyes are being washed off of the floor and into drains, and they are supposed to be processed. So I saw a couple of different wastewater treatment plants in Bangladesh and also in Vietnam. In Bangladesh, they actually have a fish pond, and one of the managers said that he'll go fishing and grab a fish out and bring it home for dinner with his mom. And if any of the fish die, they empty the pond, they would check the wastewater treatment system, and then they would fill it back up again and restock it with fish. So that's their canary in the coal mine, I guess. But a lot of places don't do that. They just dump it straight into the nearest waterway that empties into the river. And then in developing countries, you have children and people who are getting their water untreated from that river. So they're ingesting that water directly.
3: Once the denim is dyed and woven, the jeans are constructed. And for those millions and millions of new jeans created every year, just picture endless rows of people sitting in front of sewing machines because, after all, jeans are still made pretty much the way Ben makes them, with lots of handwork. But the labor isn't finished with the sewing. Something else people demand of their jeans is distressing. Fades, lines, even rips.
11: In the past few decades, the way jeans are destroyed is by hand and through sandblasting. So by hand, what they'll do is they'll take the jeans and they put them on these two legs, and then they inflate these rubber balloons on the legs so that the denim is stretched out over these machine legs. And then they take a piece of sandpaper in each hand and they just attack the jeans, whiskering downwards to get that faded look. They'll also take a Dremel drill and they'll put holes into the jeans in pre-specified places where the brand wants these holes to be. And then sandblasting, which is terrible for the workers, they blast sand onto the jeans to get that worn look, but the workers can develop silicosis in their lungs. Most brands have banned that from their supply chain. but I think it's still happening in some places, especially in factories that produce for brands that do not care about their reputation and only care about price.
3: And that, I'm afraid to say, also comes down to us. As long as we seek out the cheapest pairs of jeans available without questioning the price, companies will continue the race to the bottom. Now, to be fair, the picture isn't completely bleak. Some companies, like Levi's, are investing in technologies to use less water in cotton production, even lasers to create the distressing on jeans. But from a customer's point of view, it can be almost impossible to tell the ethical jeans from all the others.
11: I do think consumers should care, though, and I think the best thing that consumers can do is to buy less and buy better, and then tell brands that they are worrying about this.
3: Question for you personally, before you looked into all this stuff and before you learned about the hand sanding and the Dremels and all that sort of stuff, and you bought yourself distressed jeans, did you ever wonder how they got that way?
11: No. Isn't that the crazy thing? I mean, until I started really looking into this, I didn't think about it. And I think that's the way most people think about fashion. It shows up and you buy it if you like it, and that's it. I think a lot of people think that machines are making their clothes, but denim and fashion is still a very handmade process. There are very few machines that can do even one part of the assembly line of a pair of jeans.
3: So there are millions and millions, some even estimate billions, of pairs of jeans made and bought every year. You probably own a few yourself. But I will bet anything that you don't have as many as this guy. Not even close.
12: My name is Rudi Karrer, born in 1959 in a small alpine village in Switzerland. 1973, I started collecting jeans. I'm the founder of the Denim Museum.
3: How many pairs of jeans do you currently have?
12: At the moment, we are approximately thinking about 8,000 pairs of jeans and 6,000 denim jackets, approximately.
3: Okay, 8,000 pairs of jeans, 6,000 jean jackets.
12: Yeah, so about 14,000 items.
3: Why so many? Like, you know, I was thinking to myself, if somebody owned 14 pairs of jeans, that'd be a lot of jeans. If somebody owned 1,400 pairs of jeans, it would be like, oh my God, that's a lot of jeans. But 14,000? Why?
12: For me, jeans is almost very attractive. And every denim evolution, every fading is a little bit different. It's very unique.
3: In case you didn't catch that, because I have to admit I didn't at first, Rudi mentioned denim evolution, which is the term he uses for the way jeans age as you wear them. You know, the fade lines, the honeycombing, the rips and the tears.
12: And I want to have as many samples as possible from many brands. There are so many brands, and jeans is one of the most common clothes in the world. And I want to just show people on several samples and many brands the possibility of the power of denim evolution.
3: Many people get jeans when they're kids, but they don't go on to collect thousands of jeans. Why did you love them so much right away?
12: For me, jeans immediately became a sort of a fetish, an erotic part as well, and a status symbol for I wanted to be like a James Dean or Elvis Presley, Beatles. So I wanted to be a rebel, but it was very difficult in this very small, remote place.
3: Now, you mentioned, I think you said that the jeans were erotic. Now, do you mean they made you feel sexy?
12: Yeah, the denim fabric. I think it's, for many people, I know that this denim fabric can be something sexy. And for me, it's also like a little bit of, it became a little bit of fetish because I wanted to be a rebel. But I didn't, I was too shy to be a rebel. So I tried to at least to live this out wearing jeans and denim jackets.
3: Now you're standing in the museum right now and we're talking on video because I'd like to, you know, I can't, unfortunately can't zip over to Zurich right now, but I'd love to show me, can you show me, and I'll try to describe, show me some of your highlights, some of the pieces that you have on display, why you have them on display.
12: I can just stand up and show you some stuff if you like.
3: So picture this. Rudi is standing in the middle of a long attic room. So one wall is kind of slanted and there's only one small window. And everywhere you look, there are piles and piles of folded jeans. They're on top of tables, they're on boxes, they're on the floor. Even the walls are covered with jeans and jean jackets hanging on display. But these aren't pristine jeans like at the mall. They're worn, they're faded, full of holes. In fact, honestly, some of them look like Rudy fed them to dogs.
12: And they're also never washed, so they're smelly, but they have strong...
3: Wait. Never washed?
12: Yeah, of course. Otherwise, the color tone will change.
3: Otherwise, the color tone will change. But if you never wash them...
12: Yeah, the original Rodenim color tone will always change when you wash jeans. So this is a washed jeans, royal blue. The color tone is a chemical reaction. After washing, the color tone will change from original Rodenim color tone to the, you call it in English, royal blue color tone.
3: Ah, yeah, the unwashed pair has sort of a grayish slate blue color.
12: Exactly. If you try to forget about the dirtiness in it, then the original color tone, you can probably imagine how it is. And the washed ones...
3: Well, I would say you don't so much forget about the dirtiness, you smell the dirtiness.
12: Yeah, of course.
3: Rudy is on a mission with his jeans museum. He hopes that by showing people, especially young people, the beauty of denim evolution, they will give up fast fashion. That instead of purchasing authenticity, they'll make it themselves.
12: They don't have the patience. They want to walk in a store, buy a jeans, and walk out like a cowboy.
3: So would your advice be to somebody to say, get yourself raw denim jeans, wear them every day, and then in about 2 to 3 weeks, they will start to soften, and then maybe some people may be convinced to say, okay, I'll buy the raw denim, but I think it's going to be hard to convince people not to wash their pants.
12: Yeah, that's a very big issue. I don't want to be a missionary. I just tell always people, use your jeans in your best way, because they're your jeans, so don't feel pressed. You don't have to, not allowed to wash them or whatever. So there is also an option to extend the life a little bit. Just do a little soak at the beginning to get rid of the starch, so the denim fabric is not breaking that fast at the crotch or the... And also wearing oversized is also helpful, because then it's not breaking so fast, especially the crotch area.
3: Do you still feel like a rebel for wearing jeans?
12: A little bit, but I'm always feeling a little bit like a rebel.
3: Even though everybody wears jeans?
12: Yeah, it's of course, I know it's not the hippie time where you were shocking your parents with long hair, rock music and jeans. But I still, because I'm wearing them the hardcore, never washed way, so I mean, I'm still a little bit freaky.
3: If you want to add to Rudy's massive pile of jeans with your own examples of the so-called natural denim evolution, check out jeansmuseum.org. We link to it through our website at cbc.ca/ideas. Now, there's that one theme that keeps coming up, the idea that jeans are a, well, complicated symbol and signifier of authenticity. It's a complicated symbol that fascinates denim historian Emma McClendon.
4: When you see denim today marketed as a kind of authentic heritage item, what's interesting is that so much of the story or the legacy that's attached to them is a romantic, you know, nostalgic view of it, where it is put into a kind of mythology and not really the gritty reality of work, of labor, that the work of workwear has been taken out of it, that it's about the idea of them as workwear and not about confronting the reality of who actually wore these garments and what they wore them for and what their experience would have been like in these garments and what these garments meant to them. Jeans are so ubiquitous now that you can find them in any country and you can find them in the wardrobe of any person, no matter their gender identity, their race, their age, their size. You know, jeans don't have a fixed meaning really anymore. At the same time, when you talk to people about their jeans, it inevitably gets very personal about that specific pair that they love and the way that it wears and the way that it's frayed or ripped or gotten a mark, or there's always a story around it. And there's also a certain obsession, I think, about the way jeans can become personalized over time through the marks on the fabric itself. That is just so interesting to me because it stands in stark contrast to this idea of the genes as this connecting force across the world.
3: A connecting force, and also one that shapes our visual, political, and environmental landscape. The same holds true for virtually every item of clothing.
4: Clothing is one of the biggest industries, employers, infrastructures in the world. It's also one of the biggest polluters in the world. It was one of the original industries of the Industrial Revolution. Looms and the technology of looms established the infrastructure for how we were going to think about computers. And so there's so many aspects to this as an industry, as a social practice, as an environmental endeavor that make it, in my opinion, one of the most important things for us to talk about and consider, because every single person on the planet engages with it every day of their lives, from getting dressed to going to bed, from consuming something to throwing it away. And if you don't understand it, you're very much risking, to put it bluntly, being duped by the system and not fully engaging with all the possibilities of how you could interact and engage with this vital part of our global existence.
3: So, Emma, do you have a favorite pair of jeans?
4: My dirty little secret is that I actually have never found my perfect pair of jeans. I, despite having studied jeans and denim for years and written a book on its history and an exhibition all about jeans and how they're worn, I do not actually like wearing jeans. I personally find jeans to be a very difficult thing to shop for and a very difficult thing to wear as a woman. I think that the reality of jeans is that as pants, there is a difficulty in fitting them to women's bodies on a mass scale. And I think that on a very personal level, the fit of jeans is incredibly important. And so for me, it's maybe an answer that is a bit surprising from someone who's spent so much time studying jeans, but I do not wear jeans very often at all.
3: Me neither. I haven't worn jeans in over a decade because I felt that there were just too many of them in the world, and I didn't want to add to that pile. But I have a new perspective on denim, and I've taken that mantra, to buy less but buy better, to heart. My custom jeans are more expensive than off the rack, but they're made locally of raw denim, and they should last for years and years. And over those years, they will develop a patina because of the way I wear them.
13: Hey again, Ben. How's it going?
0: How's it going? Jeans are ready.
13: Yeah, I got the text. Okay, here they are.
3: Well, that's a beautiful looking denim.
0: Okay, so let's open them up here.
13: It's like dark blue, classic.
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13: Okay, well, I guess it's the moment of truth. I'm going to go put them on.
0: For sure.
13: Do you have a change room or a spot that I can...
0: No, you got to use the washroom like a boss.
13: 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I'm going to go into the washroom and try them on. I'll be right out.
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3: Put my leg in. One leg. Oh, my God, that's so stiff. Barely get my legs in, and now pull them up over my waist.
9: Thanks to Eva Frischak and our CBC studio in New York City, and to audio technician Katarina Hagstedt.
3: And now I have to do, it's a button fly, of course. Each button
14: is a lot of work to do up. Okay.
3: All right, Ben. These are really, really stiff. Like, I have to, like, I feel like I can't even bend my knees.
0: You got to tough it out for the first little bit, and then they're going to form to you, and then they'll be yours forever. You got to find your spot, and you wear it how you like it.
3: All right, great advice. Thank you.
0: No problem. Anytime.
9: Senior producer, Nikola Lukšić. Danielle Duval is our technical producer. Greg Kelly is the executive producer of Ideas, and I'm Nala Ayad.

0: Hi, I'm an actor, fresh out of theater school with big dreams and an even bigger drug habit. But things are pretty good. 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Yeah, from Van Halen. 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
3: This is World Report. Good morning, I'm John Northcott. U.S. President Donald Trump is pushing Congress to pass strict new voting laws after claiming China hacked millions of American voter files. In a primetime televised address last night, Trump accused Beijing of interfering in the 2020 election.
4: The People's Republic of China carried out what is believed to be the largest compromise of election data in history, resulting in China's illicit acquisition of 220 million U.S. voter files.
3: Trump says the alleged breach shows the American voting system is dangerously exposed. But Democrats are dismissing the claims as a political smokescreen. Democratic Senator Chris Coons.
5: I heard no concrete evidence or even allegations that foreign actors actually changed the results of American elections. This really amounted to a temper tantrum from our president that his own party won't pass the voter suppression bill that he has been pushing and pushing for them to take up.
3: Coons is pointing to the Save America Act, a Republican-backed bill that would force voters to present physical proof of citizenship to register. Opponents warn the strict new rules would disenfranchise millions of eligible American voters. Air raid sirens are blaring across the Persian Gulf this morning as a new wave of U.S. airstrikes triggers massive retaliatory fire from Iran. American airstrikes are targeting key bridges and electrical infrastructure. Iran has responded by firing missiles at U.S. allies in the region. Those sirens heard across Kuwait City, Qatar, and Bahrain also warned residents to take shelter as they come under Iranian fire. Wildfires are intensifying across Canada. In northern Ontario, fire crews are dealing with more than 170 active blazes as several First Nations face evacuations. On the West Coast, hundreds of people have been ordered to leave their homes and more than 1,000 others are on evacuation alert. The entire town site of Boston Bar, B.C. was ordered to evacuate yesterday. And as Tanya Fletcher reports, crews are up against some of the toughest weather conditions of the summer.
6: For nearly 2 weeks, crews have been battling twin blazes in BC's Fraser Canyon, about 200 kilometers northeast of Vancouver. A few dozen properties were previously on evacuation order, but the flames are now burning dangerously close to Boston Bar. On Thursday, the entire town was ordered to evacuate, affecting roughly 200 homes and businesses.
7: It looked really bad. It looked really bad, and it's pretty scary. We've been packed.
6: Evacuee Fernando Balanta packed an emergency bag and watched in disbelief as the flames grew near.
7: Trees looking like they're Q-tips doused in gasoline, just going up a light. An entire mountain just disappeared before our eyes within, like, minutes.
6: The BC Wildfire Service expects conditions to remain volatile with lightning and little rain in the forecast.

0: frontline customer support workers. The cutbacks come as frustrated clients complain about a spike in phone wait times for help or refunds. Anna Komenich has this Go Public investigation.
1: It's so frustrating.
2: Jeremy Dias tried calling Rogers last month to discuss his cell phone contract. Instead, he waited, only to get disconnected.
1: When I tried calling back after the call got dropped, I was informed that the queues were too long to accept the call.
2: Now, Go Public has learned Rogers is laying off some of those frontline workers who take your calls. A company spokesperson wouldn't confirm how many jobs it's cutting, saying only they represent a small percentage of frontline and corporate roles. And the company's investing in digital and self-serve options. He also didn't address claims online. Those jobs may be going to Morocco. But laid-off workers have been reaching out to employment lawyers. Thomas Benstead says his firm has had dozens of calls.
3: It's disheartening, given Canada's already troubling economic circumstances, that Rogers is choosing to let go of all these people.
2: A union organizer for United Steelworkers Local 1944, which represents thousands of telco workers across the country, says he too is getting calls. Corey Mandrick says employees have had to sign non-disclosure agreements and are afraid to speak out in case they lose severance pay. Bell and TELUS also recently announced cuts, including customer service jobs. All bad news for customers, says Dias.
1: Just totally and utterly exhausted by every time we have to call a company and fight for a refund or a delay or a service.
2: He says the federal government needs to do more to keep telco jobs in Canada and fix dwindling customer service. Anna Komnenich, CBC News, Vancouver.
0: A white hearse will tour Quebec's highways this morning. The morbid reminder is part of a stark new safety campaign launched just as the province enters its annual construction holiday that sees hundreds of thousands take to the roads. Last year's two-week break was the deadliest in 10 years, ending with 38 fatalities. Quibina Oduro has the story on the campaign and how one family's personal tragedy is being used to try to save lives.
4: She gets hit by another car. The guy was drunk.
5: Maria Vlavec says she lost her aunt when she was 15, who pulled over on the highway to assist another driver in need of help.
4: She was 25 years old. It was so sad when we were at the church with all these young people. So I'm really affected by this and how people drive on the road.
5: Levesque's story is one example why Quebec's Auto Insurance Board is stepping up its efforts to remind drivers about road safety. It is part of a new campaign that involves organizers driving around Quebec in a white hearse.
6: Because it's a symbol of what's at stake when you drive.
5: Simon Pierre Poulin is a spokesperson with the SAAQ, which provides public insurance to all Quebec drivers.
6: When you drive, you have your own life in your hand and the people surrounding you, so it's to catch attention, to grab attention. I think it works.
5: About one out of three Quebecers take their vacation during the province's construction holiday, between mid-July and early August. 2025 was one of the worst years on record. Poulin says the construction holiday is particularly a bad time because there are simply more people on the road.
6: People take more risks at this time because they're lighthearted, because it's beautiful outside, because the sun almost never sets. These are the contexts in which people will speed and will take a little drink. And those behavior kill.
5: Quebec Provincial Police will also be stepping up its efforts on roads, waterways, and trails as a way to remind people about the importance of safety. Quibina Oduro, CBC News, Montreal.
0: And finally, they wear full body suits, heavy masks, and claim to be visitors from another planet. But the breakout Canadian band Angine de Poitrine is actually from Saguenay, Quebec. The mysterious duo is currently selling out shows across Canada and Europe with a completely unique sound. Marc de Gabber-Selassie has the story.
7: The sound, the look, and the language is out of this world. Angine de Poitrine, the experimental rock duo out of Quebec, has taken the music scene by storm.
8: It's upbeat, it's creative.
9: The wacky time signatures, and yeah, it's just very bizarre.
7: The band went viral after its performance video was released by a Seattle radio station, drew a massive crowd at Montreal's Jazz Festival, the largest since Stevie Wonder played there in 2009, and has sold out shows across Canada, the U.S., and Europe. Musically, it's microtonal rock, hitting tones

0: in between notes, many raving about the musical patterns too. Catalan Carbono is a guitarist with the Juno-winning rock band Nobro in Montreal.
1: I know that the guitar playing is playing with a loop pedal, and he's kind of building his melodies and chords throughout the songs. So there's a lot of repetitive notes and melodies.
0: Then you have the costumes covered in polka dots and masked up. Get this, publicly, their identities remain a mystery. Fans that saw them in Toronto this week say don't get it twisted. It's not some gimmick, it's the real deal.
2: It's very pure, it's very inviting, inclusive.
3: In a world of everything that feels AI, it's nice to see some real talent and some uniqueness.
0: Even though that talent claims to be from out of this world. Magda Gebrselassie, CBC News, Toronto.
4: And that is the latest national and international news from World Report. I'm John Northcott. This is CBC News.
5: Hi, everyone. I'm Jamie Poisson, and you are listening to Front Burner, CBC's daily news podcast on CBC Radio 1 and Sirius XM. 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
6: This has gotten a little scary.
7: Yeah.
5: Hey, everybody, it's Jamie. When I woke up in Toronto on Wednesday, it looked like I was living on a different planet. The sky was orange, the air was hazy, and smelled like a campfire. On social media, a video was circulating of a train stopped on the tracks in northern Ontario, surrounded by flames, like it was frankly driving through hell.
6: Okay, y'all need to hurry up here. Like, seriously, we're encased in flames now.
5: Not far from that scene, wildfires caused mass destruction to homes and community infrastructure in Collins First Nation, and thousands of people have been evacuated from their communities in the region. As the planet heats up, wildfire seasons are getting worse, and even those of us living in cities safe from the flames are feeling the effects. Toronto briefly had the worst air quality in the entire world this week, which led to government warnings to limit time outside, canceled World Cup screenings, and shutdowns of public pools. And it's more than a nuisance. The Canadian Climate Institute estimates that wildfire smoke is associated with about 2,500 premature deaths per year across the country. So today, we're going to talk about what it means that wildfire smoke is becoming a more regular part of our lives and its place in the larger battle for clean air around the world. David Wallace Wells is a climate journalist and author of The Uninhabitable Earth. David, it is really great to have you back on the show. Thank you so much for making the time.
8: My pleasure. Thanks for having me.
5: So Toronto, as I mentioned, briefly had the worst air quality in the world earlier this week, but I'm about 4.5 hours away from the closest fire. The next closest big one is in Quebec and is like an 8-hour drive. And I wonder if we can start with what it's like when you are right up close, putting aside the actual flames. Talk to me a bit about the smoke impact closest to the actual fires.
8: Well, it can be incredibly oppressive. It can make it incredibly hard to, you know, move around outside comfortably. But the most significant effects are still relatively long-term as opposed to acute. You do see, you know, big spikes in hospital admissions right around the arrival of a big fire and smoke effects. But when you look at the way that cancer rates increase among wildfire fighters, and the way that communities that were dealing with a big burst of wildfire smoke have their health affected, not just for days and weeks, but for months and years, I think those are ultimately the most concerning, largest toll health impacts. Mm-hmm. The immediate experience, I think, is typically dominated less by the smoke and the difficulty breathing and much more by the sheer terror of flames, like the, you know, some of the scenes that you're describing and which we are now seeing, unfortunately, more and more often. I'm an American. I think these days most often about the Los Angeles fires from last January. But these are events that are happening not just more and more frequently. They're not just burning more and more land, not just tearing up, you know, more and more landscape and turning it into smoke that we breathe, but also burning through relatively densely populated communities and producing some quite tragic, horrifying results.
7: Not far away Monday, residents of Namigusasegagan First Nation were forced out, some by boat. The community, home to about 130 people, destroyed.
9: Growing wildfires in Manitoba have prompted evacuations.
10: The firefight is underway in the Northwest Territories. A massive blaze continues to threaten the village of Fort Simpson. Another is threatening the community of Wrigley. The fire burning in British Columbia's Fraser Canyon has led to the evacuation of three communities, while a fourth is on alert. More than 800 fires are burning across the country. The vast majority are out of control.
5: It's devastating to watch, as it is every summer now. As I mentioned, in Toronto, I can see the haze and smell the smoke.
11: Across Ontario, orange-tinted skies. The smoke from wildfires burning in the province's northwest, prompting Environment Canada to issue a severe air quality warning. The smoke also drifting across the U.S. border.
5: How does the impact of the smoke change as the distance increases?
8: The distance itself is one factor. There's also the relative height. So at certain times, in certain places, wildfire smoke traveling hundreds of miles can be relatively high in the sky. It can produce really eerie cinematic effects without even necessarily impacting much the health of the people on the ground. And then in other places, it can descend much lower and become something that we all breathe in. And so there's a strange way in which our perception may not be the best indicator of how safe it is to breathe the air. And in fact, a lot of the technical measures that we might check on our phone for air quality, those are also at best incomplete. And so, you know, among the other things that makes this a sort of worrying, anxiety-producing experience is that it's very hard to come by reliable information about how serious the threat is to one's health. In general, the closer you are to a fire, the more vulnerable you are to the effects of smoke. But the smoke can be carried quite a long ways. You mentioned the air quality in Toronto, but today some of the worst places in the world are in Detroit, in Chicago. Yesterday, New York, where I am, registered quite worrying levels. And we've seen from previous wildfire seasons that smoke can travel across the Atlantic Ocean, from even the west coast of Canada, you know, across the Atlantic Ocean all the way to Europe. We've seen Australian bushfires travel not just to New Zealand, but all the way across the much larger Pacific Ocean to Latin America, South America. And so, you know, depending on the wind patterns, you can be literally halfway around the world and still suffering as a result of great fires that are far, far away. And that is, I think, one additional thing that most of us living in cities like Toronto and New York haven't really yet reckoned with, the idea that we may not come face to face with fires ourselves, but fires that are hundreds or even thousands of miles away can be imposing really serious consequences for ourselves and those we love.
5: I know you said it's hard to kind of gauge how dangerous it could be, but I mean, just tell me more about what we know about how dangerous this wildfire smoke that spreads could potentially be. Is it more harmful than other pollution, less, for example?
8: Well, you know, a lot depends on what's actually burning. And one of the kind of confusions at the moment about the way we talk about these fires is that we group a lot of things together. So, you know, a couple years ago in the 2023 fire season, I was up in Yellowknife looking at what had happened with the Northwest Territories there. That fire, it's all, basically all trees that are burning. I mean, there are some communities that suffered and were damaged as a result, but in terms of the mass of fuel that was being turned into smoke, it was almost entirely wood and tree. When you think about what happened in Los Angeles last January, something very different. Some people have called it the return of the urban firestorm. What we're seeing there is that is not a fire that's in the wildland breaching into some small community. It's a fire that really takes the community, the built environment, as the fuel, and as a result, turns all of that built material into what we're breathing. So when we talk about what happened in the Palisades or in Altadena, we're not even really talking about brush fire or trees being burned and then being breathed. We're talking about breathing in the residue of bicycles and refrigerators and cars and insulation and vinyl siding. There is some wildlife in there, but there's also an enormous amount of quite corrosive, toxic stuff that we're breathing in. And so a lot depends on what actually goes into the fire to determine how unhealthy it is, you know, coming out the other side. In general, it's believed that wildfire smoke on a sort of per dose basis is worse for you than most conventional air pollution. Pollution, I should say, at the global level, is an incredible killer. We're talking about 5 to 10 million people a year dying from the exposure to air pollution in certain parts of the world. You see across the Gangetic Plain in India, people having their life expectancy cut by 5 years or more from these effects. In places like Canada, the US, and Europe, we're on more of a recognizable downslope. We're exposed to less industrial air pollution than we were in a previous generation. But we're starting to see those gains, which we had kind of banked emotionally, come undone because of the effects of wildfire. And the effects on health are really quite notable. You mentioned one estimate of the Canadian death toll estimated in the couple thousands. The other estimates are considerably higher. In the U.S., some estimates suggest something like 20,000 people dying every year from the effects of wildfire. Some are higher than that. And then if you project into the decades ahead, sort of best-in-class gold standard science suggests that we will be seeing something like, in the U.S., 70,000 deaths a year in the second half of the century because of exposure to wildfire smoke. So it's a quite significant public health threat. Thankfully, in most cases, it's relatively time limited, which means we can take certain kinds of precautions, knowing that in a few days we can undo those. But in other parts of the country and in the world, the kinds of risks that used to impose themselves for just a few days are now imposing themselves for weeks or months, and that becomes considerably harder to shoulder that burden.
5: Right, to stay indoors.
8: Wear a mask.
5: Yeah. Well, the mask thing, I have been seeing people walking and riding around wearing those N95 masks that we had during COVID, which was, you know, not a great flashback, to be honest. But does that help? Does that make a difference?
8: Yeah, I think the basic rule of thumb is the intuitive one. The less of the smoke that you can breathe in, the better off you are. And I should say that in general, you know, I think we have a intuition about some of these risks because they appear so apocalyptic. We think of this as poison. And in a certain way, it is. There is poison being carried by the air into our lungs. But there's a lot of stuff we breathe every day that's quite bad. People in cities like Toronto and New York used to breathe quite poor air quite a lot in the 60s and 70s when we had a lot more industrial pollution. And so we shouldn't think of this risk as like when we walk outside, we take one gulp of air and we're going to have a dramatic health event as a result. It's more of the, you know, the kind of thing that you imagine being notable at the population level, where you see some significant number of additional asthma cases reporting to emergency rooms and people with respiratory conditions suffering more. And those are real public health costs. I don't want to minimize them, but it is the kind of thing that happens at the population level much more than it seems to affect you acutely. And at the individual level, you should, I think, relate to the threat in the same way, which is to take precautions that limit the amount that's going into your lungs without straining to prevent every single ounce of smoke particle from getting in there, because a few breaths of air between your front door and your car or whatever are not going to be all that bad for most people. But that means that if to the extent you can stay indoors, that's better. To the extent that you can use air purifiers inside, that's good as well. And to the extent that you can wear a mask, that's helpful.
5: I wonder if we could zoom out a bit more now to talk about air pollution globally, more generally. And it's just, if you could tell me more about what the biggest sources of air pollution globally are right now. Is it energy? Is it farming? Yeah.
8: It's a little misleading to talk in the global scale because different countries have different mixes. And so in different parts of the world, the causes are really distinct and the solution set, if we want to take action, are also different. But generally speaking, globally, the biggest source is the burning of fossil fuels. You know, the same thing that is cooking our planet is also torching our lungs. In the parts of the world where air pollution is worst, notably South Asia, and to some extent, parts of sub-Saharan Africa, the effects of agricultural burning and in fact, biomass burning inside the home, which is to say, cooking with unclean fuels, are really significant contributors to the mortality burden overall. But if we're taking stock of the global picture, it's sort of the same story as global warming. The same thing that's causing that is causing this.
5: We're seeing this huge push right now for data centers.
12: This Alberta county, less than an hour outside Edmonton, soon to be home to a massive AI data center. But in towns near the future site, residents have mixed feelings.
13: I just don't know about the impact.
5: A study from Cornell found that AI growth could put an additional 24 to 44 million metric tons of carbon dioxide into the atmosphere by 2030 in the U.S. alone, which is the equivalent of adding 5 to 10 million cars on the roads. And just put that into perspective for me, what could this data center push mean for air quality?
8: Well, a huge amount depends on what we use to produce the power for those data centers. And that is still being determined and shaking out. You know, if we were to devise ways to use clean power, it would have no effect. And to the extent that we're using natural gas, it will have a medium effect. And to the extent that we're using coal, it will have a significant effect. And so all of that is up in the air. And there are people working and trying to design policies to make sure that data centers are as clean as they can be, as opposed to as dirty as they can be. I would also say, you know, the numbers that you cited are striking when considered from a baseline of zero. But if we're talking about the equivalent of adding 5 million cars to the road, the U.S. has hundreds of millions of cars on the road already. So the data center story is a significant one. It's producing a huge political backlash in the U.S. There are environmental concerns, but there are also political concerns. There are economic concerns, existential concerns, all of those are feeding into the backlash. And so it's a bit of a complicated picture. I would say that locally, if you have a data center, especially one that's like running on coal power, but maybe even if they've built a new natural gas facility to power them, you may be dealing with some significant additional air pollution in that area. And that may be one real reason to fight that project. But at the national level or the global level, I think the data center story is, a secondary one. And we're still talking about in bulk, you know, fossil fuel problems and this sort of more erratic but quite concerning spike in wildfire smoke and emissions.
5: You know, I want to ask you about efforts to curb air pollution. The Chinese government declared a war against air pollution in 2014, right? After this very smoggy winter. And that was followed by actually a steep drop in particulate pollution. It fell around 40% by 2023. And just how did they do that?
8: They did a few different things. One big thing is they moved all their coal plants just farther away from Beijing. So they didn't close them all. They are in some way moving towards a post-coal electricity system, although not all that rapidly. But in the meantime, they just moved the production away from people to make the exposure considerably less. They took some measure to and some initiatives to filter the air that was coming out of the out of those plants. And they also have begun to roll out green electricity in a much more dramatic way.
14: China's economic miracle was fueled by one thing, coal. But in 2025, a critical threshold was crossed. For the first time, the combined capacity of wind and solar in China surpassed coal. In almost every part of this country, building a new wind or solar farm is now cheaper than running a coal plant.
8: They've also done some amount of kind of geoengineering to try to prevent what pollution there is from approaching population centers. But I think the main thing is just moving the coal plants farther away, fitting them with, with some kind of air filters and trying to green the electricity system generally rather than plunging headlong into the coal future.
5: Yeah, do you see China as a kind of model or?
8: There are a lot of different models, but yes, I mean, in general, I think, I think it's interesting that an authoritarian government that is not democratically responsive to its population may have moved faster to alleviate the health burden of pollution than we've seen in any democratic country in the world. That's maybe an irony, maybe it's a paradox. It used to be that the American cleanup of our air in the 60s and 70s was cited as the gold standard. And that's still quite impressive. I think the benefits of the Clean Air Act have been calculated in the tens of trillions of dollars. And, at, you know, 30 to 50 times more benefits than the cost of undertaking that program. But we still have more progress to make. And as I was saying a few minutes ago, the wildfire effects are erasing many of those gains, which means, you know, it's not just that we shouldn't be sitting pretty and patting ourselves on the back for where we are and then maybe thinking of doing a little bit better. We actually have to take proactive action to prevent things from getting worse from where they are.
5: We're also watching this push, though, from the Trump administration to reverse a lot of environmental regulations. I just where do you see the U.S. right now when it comes to clean air?
8: Well, I think that the Trump administration has been an unmistakable villain when it comes to climate.
5: That was part of my conversation with David Wallace Wells, climate journalist and author of the book, The Uninhabitable Earth, Life After Warming. If you want to listen to the full episode, you can find Front Burner wherever you get your podcasts or on YouTube. I'm Jamie Poisson. Thank you so much for listening.

0: This is CBC News. Good morning. It is 5:30. I'm Sean Lyons with your CBC News from Montreal. From the Yukon to Alberta, crews from across Canada are being deployed to Ontario these days, where nearly 200 wildfires continue to burn. More than a dozen communities and counting have been evacuated from the northwestern sectors of the province. And as the CBC's Sarah Law tells us now, First Nations leaders say quicker action is needed.
1: Canadians always look after each other.
2: Prime Minister Mark Carney says his government is providing helicopters and search and rescue aircraft to assist firefighting efforts. But for Nomigusasegigin, it's too little, too late. The entire First Nation north of Thunder Bay burned to the ground Monday. Chief Helen Pavila says her community members got out safely, but had to do it all on their own.
3: Nobody answered their cries.
2: The Assembly of First Nations passed an emergency resolution Thursday seeking federal support for Nomigusasegigin. Devin Wanakomik is Emergency Response Coordinator for White Sand First Nation. It's been affected by the same fire as Nomigusasegigin.
4: Emergencies are not the time for governments to debate responsibility.
2: Locals in Thunder Bay are collecting donations of food, clothing, and toys for evacuees in town as the city continues to be stunned by yellow, smoky skies. Sarah Law, CBC News, Thunder Bay, Ontario.
0: Meanwhile, south of the border, congressional Republicans are slamming Canada for failing to prevent the wildfires. They say Canadian inaction is the reason that the northeastern U.S. has been blanketed with smoke. Four Michigan House representatives sent a sharply worded letter to Prime Minister Mark Carney. They say the federal and provincial governments here should have conducted adequate forest maintenance. They're warning the U.S. may take some sort of action if Canada does not. And to international news, now there are reports Iran is launching more strikes on U.S. military facilities in the Middle East. It comes after American Marines boarded a vessel in the Gulf of Oman. U.S. Central Command says the troops conducted what they're calling a verification operation as parts of the blockade of Iranian ports. U.S. forces also redirected several commercial ships that they say were attempting to bypass restrictions. Recent flare-ups in the United States-Iran war have choked off energy shipments through the Strait of Hormuz. To the U.S. now, still where U.S. President Donald Trump is pushing a new and unproven claim about his loss in the 2020 election. He alleges China engaged in election interference. Its foreign ministry has responded, saying that Beijing had no interest in meddling in American elections. Katie Nicholson explains Trump's accusation.
5: U.S. President Donald Trump has long clung to claims of election interference after he lost to Joe Biden in 2020. Last night, he claimed he had proof.
6: Critical intelligence revealing shocking vulnerabilities in our election infrastructure.
5: Trump made allegations of foreign interference.
6: Americans were blatantly lied to about the security of our election infrastructure.
5: Systems, he claimed, were vulnerable to hacking from the likes of Russia and Iran. After the 2020 election, numerous courts, audits, and investigations found no evidence of manipulated election results. Democratic Senator Chris Coons immediately panned the address.
7: There's only one person involved in this who we know for sure tried to meddle in the 2020 elections, and that's President Donald Trump.
5: Trump also renewed his plea to senators to push through voter ID rules that critics say would prevent millions of eligible voters from casting a ballot. Katie Nicholson, CBC News, Washington.
0: Back here in Quebec now, the Red Cross is taking care of about a dozen people forced out of their homes early this morning by an overnight fire in the Quebec City area. And flames broke out in the 8-unit building in Beauport just before 2 o'clock this morning. A police patrol was nearby. The officers went into the building, knocked on the doors, started getting everybody out. When firefighters arrived, they began battling the blaze, which was burning behind and in the rear section of the building. They eventually had to call in a third alarm to bring in more resources. No injuries are being reported, but it is unclear when or if those who were inside are going to be able to get back into the building. The extent of the damage is being assessed, and the cause of the fire is also under investigation. A coroner is going to be looking into the cause of death of a man whose body was pulled from the St. Lawrence River near downtown Montreal yesterday evening. They say the remains recovered last night are those of a 36-year-old man who either fell or jumped into the river over the weekend in Old Montreal. Someone called 911 to report seeing a body in the water near a park in the Ville-Marie Borough yesterday evening. It was located by the SPVM and recovered with a fire department boat. Circumstances around how the man ended up in the river on the weekend are still not clear. He ended up in the water near the main Ferris wheel in Old Montreal. Quebec's Auto Insurance Board wants people to think about their driving habits on the eve of this province's construction holiday. As part of a safety awareness campaign, the SAAQ is going to be driving a white hearse around the province. Members of the public, if they see it, are being asked to sign the vehicle as a pledge that they will drive safely. Quebec's construction holiday has been one of the deadliest periods for traffic accidents over the last decade. According to provincial police, there were 35 road deaths during the two-week construction holiday last year, the highest death toll since 2016. Simon-Pierre Poulin is an SAAQ spokesperson.
8: These deaths are avoidable. They are preventable. Most of them are due to speeding. You can lower your speed. There's no good reason for speeding if you know that someone's life is on the end. And when you're tired, it has the same effect on your body as if you're drunk. It's impaired driving. Physically, your brain will receive less information. It shrinks your vision.
0: Bonin says if people notice that they are tired, they need to take a break. Quebec provincial police are also going to be out over the course of the next 2 weeks to remind people about the importance of safe driving. And some communities here in Quebec gearing up for an influx of new residents in the years to come. The new projections suggest the population is going to continue shifting over the next 25 years. Mayor of St. Jerome, the largest city in the Laurentian, says his administration can barely keep up with the demand right now. While some regions expected to grow, Montreal's population will be shrinking. Atefe Padidar reports.
9: I can go to the forest in like 2 minutes. There's a park over here and we can do like 100 kilometers of bike if I want.
10: Just a few years ago, Audrey Boisvert traded Laval for Saint-Jérôme.
9: It was a good mix between Montreal, like the city, and like the place that costs less to live.
10: Boisvert is part of a broader trend. Quebec's latest demographic projections point to migration within Quebec as one of the biggest reasons behind the shift. Saint-Jérôme Mayor Rémi Barbeau says the city's popularity also means planning for growth.
11: Justement, on a eu un investissement additionnel pour notre hôpital récemment.
10: He says the city received additional investment for their hospital and there are plans for school projects. Barbeau says the city is also working to add housing and improve transportation as more people choose to settle there. Atefe Padidar, CBC News, Saint-Jérôme.
0: And that was your CBC News.
12: And good morning and welcome to Daybreak on CBC Radio 1, the CBC News app, and on CBC Listen. I'm your summer host of the program, Douglas Gelvin. Got a lot coming up for you over the next 3 hours on the program. In the 6 o'clock hour, we're going to get you more information about carfentanil, the drug that has been linked to at least 8 overdose deaths in Montreal since April. And this is a sustained spike of fentanyl overdoses continues. The public health officials are sounding the alarm in Montreal. And in the 7 o'clock hour, we're going to speak with Tricia Smith, the president of the Canadian Olympic Committee and participant in the 1976 Olympic Games, because today marks the 50th anniversary or 50 years since the opening ceremonies in Montreal. We're going to look back at that milestone moment in the city, examine the game's legacy, and look to the future at the possibility of Montreal once again hosting the world in another Olympics. And at 8 o'clock, well, a new fashion trend is making waves for all the wrong reasons. Long baggy pants are tripping up women so much so that they're being dubbed as Zara death pants online. Women are reporting some serious falls and some serious injuries, so we're going to speak with a fashion expert about these so-called death pants and asked, is style really worth the risk? All that coming up on the program today, so stay with us for that. But first, let's go around the table because the whole team is here. Sean Lyons on news.
13: Morning.
12: Lita Poulsen on the traffic desk.
14: Hi.
12: And Blake Saraga here on sports.
15: Good morning.
12: And John Northcott joining us from Toronto this morning with World Report. Good morning, John.
16: Good morning. Death pants. You had me at death pants. Yeah.
12: Well, John, we talked with Marcia about that earlier this week.
16: She actually wore
12: the death pants and had some near-death experiences with those pants. So this morning, because we have you in from Toronto, I want to bring up this idea of bringing the Olympics Olympics to Toronto and Montreal as co-hosts sometime in the future. Because today we're kind of looking back with a bit of nostalgia at the 50th anniversary of the Olympics here in Montreal. And I'm just wondering, how's that idea going over in Toronto?
16: Well, it's interesting because in another life, I was a City Hall reporter for many years and covered various Toronto bids for various sporting events. I think the World Cup is giving people some pause. $88 million per game, billion dollars across the country. So with the handful of games in each city, $88 billion per game, and that has a lot of people wondering, with all the ills that face cities, from potholes to the unhoused, whether or not $88 million spent on a single game is worth it. I think if it were a case of timing your request for a pairing like this, maybe they should let the dust settle a bit first.
12: From FIFA.
16: Yeah. Not hope that it's not being taken as a personal opinion, just an observation from someone who's covered a lot of these bids over the years.
12: Well, sure. One thing I noticed was Toronto did build quite a bit, a lot of infrastructure for Olympic-style sports in the 2015 with the Pan Am Games.
16: That's right.
12: And it kind of felt like the city was gearing up towards something and nothing's really happened yet.
16: Yeah, it gets mooted every now and again as a possibility, but... you never know. There's an election this year, municipal election. So we'll see whether it is the current mayor or whether there's another mayor, and whether or not it might even be an election issue. Sometimes these things have a way of making it onto the podium in that way.
12: Well, Lita Blake, what do you think about a co-hosting Montreal Toronto Olympics in the future sometime?
13: I'd love to share events with Toronto. I think it would be fun. I love the Olympics, but it's costly, and we do, as John mentioned, the potholes, the infrastructure that we have, and the problems that we have. Those billions, they could go to different areas, maybe.
12: Well, Lita, that cycling event, the Cycling World Championships coming to Montreal, and it is actually motivating us to actually fill in a lot of those potholes, because the cyclists are going to be going along those routes, and you know, maybe it takes something like this to get our act together. I don't know.
13: But I share well, and I would see that as being an excellent idea, by the way. John?
12: And Blake, they're going to be...
13: Let's do it.
12: They're going to be putting a lot of money in, they already are putting a lot of money into the Olympic Stadium to get it back up to speed.
14: And that they've been needing to do that. We've been hearing talks about this for a decade now. Are the Expos going to come back? No, because the Olympic Stadium is not in good shape. So many questions about the Big O. So if they could actually bring another Olympics to Montreal and share it with Toronto, which... It's weird to say sharing something with Toronto, but you know what? For John's sake and for our sake, it would be pretty cool to see an event like that happen again in the city.
12: Well, John, if we shared it, it wouldn't be $88 million per game. It would only be $44 million per game, right?
16: Oh, I suppose
12: that's how the math works.
16: Yes,
12: right?
16: I don't know how they break down the per game per event. Hopefully, it wouldn't be $88 million per event, because then we'd all go joy.
12: Yeah, lots to discuss there, but we'll talk.
16: You have paid off the last Olympics, right?
12: Have we?
14: We have to double check that. We need to talk to our accountant.
12: Yeah, we'll check out the ledgers later. John, what else is happening in the world today?
16: Well, speaking of fact-checking, Donald Trump speaking last night about voter fraud in the U.S., making broad, sweeping, and deep claims about foreign interference. Whether or not that... fulfills the sniff test, a question that is out there now. Of course, this is a midterm election year in the United States. Wildfires, of course, across Canada. We'll have the latest on that. And a Quebec band, which some of you may be familiar with, Engin de Poitrine.
12: Oh, yeah.
16: Yeah, exactly. They remind me of Daft Punk, a couple of guys I talked to back in the 90s when they were unknown identities, of course, largely unknown still. And that appears to be the situation with this Saguenay band taking the world by storm.
12: Oh, you should have seen the crowds here when they played at the Jazz Fest a couple of weeks ago. It was bedlam out there. So many people piling in to catch them play.
16: Yeah, they're striking looking. They claim to be from another planet. Hey, that's what we should do. We should share a Jazz Fest. I'd be all in for that.
12: Okay.
16: Toronto does one. You guys do one.
12: Okay.
16: You know?
12: There we go.
16: Yeah,
12: okay.
16: Let's do that. Yeah.
12: Hands across Canada.
16: Exactly.
12: John, thanks so much. We'll be looking forward to your reports throughout the show.
16: Have a great weekend, guys.
12: You too. Lita, I'm looking at the radar today. It's kind of the absence of weather out there. Very, very clear.
13: Nice.
12: Looks like it's just going to be sunny skies today. A bit of a cool start to the morning, I'd have to say, compared to what we've been used to. I was cycling in this morning, and I didn't put the jacket on, and I had it in my bag, and there was a part of me that was halfway through the ride being like, do I pull over and put this thing on? But I white-knuckled it at 17 degrees.
13: You know what? A lot of us are going off on vacation. It's, of course, the start of construction holiday. Now, some people say it starts Sunday. Other people say 5 o'clock today. Everybody is out of here. So what I think statistically it's one every three Quebecers are on vacation. So, but the Mercier Bridge is not. The closure tonight starts at 11 o'clock where they're down to one lane per direction right through the construction holiday. So that's something to keep in mind. But right now it's beautiful. We're all looking forward to the start of construction holiday.
12: Yeah, and just clear skies out there. Looks like it's going to be a sunny skies today, a high of 25, 27 with the humidity. I mean, you can't ask for much better than that. So,
13: that is so summer and so beautiful. I just love that.
12: Yeah, I would hope if you are getting that jump on the construction holiday, maybe you got the jump yesterday. You can actually enjoy today because looking ahead to Saturday, maybe some rain on the way and some thunderstorms, 20 millimeters in the forecast for Saturday. Sunday looks like a nice day for the soccer game, the World Cup game. And I know a lot of people might want to watch that outside on a big screen or something like
13: that. Yeah, that's going to be a lot of watch parties. Looking forward to that.
12: Blake, what's happening in the world of sports today?
14: We got quite a bit going on, Doug. I was at the CF Montreal game yesterday. Had a pretty good time there, although it was a 0-0 game. The draw, but the vibes were high at Saputo Stadium, so let's say that. Then we're going to be hearing from some Alouettes players, Davis Alexander in specific. They had their media availability yesterday ahead of their another big matchup with the Calgary Stampeders this weekend. British Open also going on. I know you're a big golf guy. We could talk about that a little bit. And then the Raptors, first-round pick, playing pretty well in Summer League so far. And, of course, Doug, going into the weekend, we ought to talk just a little bit about Argentina versus Spain before we head into that big matchup.
12: Yeah, a little bit. We're going to have some fans in studio at in the 8 o'clock hour as well to kind of bolster up the hype for that matchup. Not that it needs much bolstering. Blake, Lita, thank you so much. We'll be looking forward to hearing from you throughout the program as well. Well, an exhibit celebrating the career of famed Quebec racing driver Gilles Villeneuve opened yesterday at Parc Jean Drapeau. It's called Salut Gilles, A Story of Speed in Montreal. Now, the exhibit features archival photographs and racing artifacts from the six-time Grand Prix winner, production elements from the upcoming film Villeneuve, The Rise of a Legend, are also on display. Now, Melanie Villeneuve is the daughter of Gilles Villeneuve, and she spoke with Sabrina Marindola on Let's Go yesterday. She first asked Villeneuve about how she felt about the fact that this exhibit was finally open to the public.
15: Well, I think it's awesome. I think it's really, really cool. It's been a really wonderful work, wonderful team that put this together. The Parc Jean Drapeau was really intensely involved. We provided some archival photographs. And what we wanted to do was showcase his early career, really in support of the film that's coming out, because the film is about his early life and how he went through each one of his challenges and how he surmounted all of the difficulties in getting through this career to get to Formula One. So the film stops at the signature with Enzo Ferrari, so let's say 1977. So the playground for the film was about the snowmobile era and the Formula Atlantic era, which is really cool because it's probably the part of his life that people know less of. So so that's the film. And so with the film, we had the opportunity to get the artifacts from the film, the suits, the helmets, and the cars that were made by this wonderful firm in the States that specialize in cars for films. And so they did the replicas of the Formula Atlantics. Actually, there were like four chassis. And then there were monocoques that we interchanged left and right. And so every single one of that of those cars has a story in the film. And we use that to tell his story. So it's a wonderful way of bringing everything together.
17: Yeah, that's where visitors can see La Bibitte. I didn't know what La Bibitte was. What's La Bibitte?
15: Actually,
17: I know La Bibitte eat me a lot in summer, but this is something else.
15: It's actually, that's the thing that my uncle gave that particular machine. It's a machine, it's a snowmobile. It's a snowmobile that my uncle and my dad designed in 1973, and it was released on track in 1974. And it was a new way of doing things. So they designed what's called a twin-track suspension, and it's also a front-end suspension. And it was a different way of attacking the road. So he designed it as like almost a monoplace. So it was a chassis that he took from a car. I think it was a Formula 4 chassis that he used. And then he made it so that it would fit within all the regulations for the snowmobile track. And so he was sitting down, like as if it was a little car, with you know, but avec des palmes, so that he could you know slide on the as a sled. And it was revolutionary. And so that's why my uncle called it the Bibit. My dad liked that. I think he'd like to call it the twin track. And he managed to win one race with that machine. So it's featured prominently in the film, and BRP were super great in re-engineering that machine, and so a design team from BRP Racing got involved with the production. They designed it and they actually made two of them.
17: So now visitors can see it right here.
15: There's going to be one here, exactly. I think it's coming in. It wasn't here yesterday. It's coming in this week or next week. And the other one is going to be at the Bombardier Museum, I believe.
17: You know, people know your dad as the pilot, as the driver. Was he into the design and engineering of cars as well?
15: He was autodidact. And I think that he didn't go to engineering school, but he started playing with engines when he was really, really small. I mean, the guys back in the days, that's what they used to do. I mean, a lot of guys today, too. But we're talking about Berthierville. It's far from the city. And so I think my grandfather used to buy these old cars when he was like 14 so he could démonter and remonter the engines.
17: Take them apart, put them back
15: exactly.
17: together. Yeah.
15: And he would read constantly all these magazines and so that he would just have this knowledge of how a car is made. And so him and my uncle figured out when they were racing, well, that sled would work a lot better if this could happen or if this. So let's try to do this and that. And so they redesigned it in this way. So they weren't engineers. Probably that's why that particular machine broke more often than not that season. But I mean, they did manage to win a race.
17: Hey, trial and error.
15: Yeah, exactly.
17: You have to try it out and see what happens.
15: Yeah, yeah.
17: For you, Melanie, I mean, what were some of the most memorable moments of his career for you, like from his daughter's perspective?
15: Well, we grew up on the track. During his snowmobile, I was very young. I was born in 1973, so he was already into his, I think, second or third season in snowmobile. And then we grew up on the track in Formula Atlantic, so we were going track to track in the motorhome. And then we moved to Europe, and I was, I think, 5 years old or about to be five. And so, you know, you don't figure things out at that age. You just go with the flow because that's how it is.
17: And that's your normal.
15: Yeah, exactly. And then we did go to the tracks a lot of times in 78, 79. But then things started to change a little bit. We were growing up. We had to be more often than not at school. And so the last 2 years, we did a lot less traveling with them. But I remember him as a racer because that's just who he was.
17: I don't know if you have a chance to go back to Europe. I mean, I, with relatives in Italy, I'd go to Italy often. And when people would meet me and say, oh, you know, where are you from? And I'd say Montreal. Even decades later, they would say, oh, Montreal, like Gilles Villeneuve. You're from the place where Gilles Villeneuve was from. It's incredible, just the reference. And even to this day, people bring up his name. Are you aware? Do you have a sense of how revered he was and still is? Because his name still comes up to this day, and he's so beloved also because he spoke Italian.
15: Yeah.
17: And so the Italians, as he drove for Ferrari, just like really adopted him. Like, Gilles Villeneuve is ours. He speaks Italian.
15: Yeah, I think it speaks of my dad's rigor. He was very rigorous in everything that he did. And when he did something, he did it 120%. And so when he started with Ferrari, he bought himself a book so that he could learn Italian. And then he would try to speak as much as he could. And then little by little, he learned the language. I mean, obviously, he wasn't a perfect Italian speaker, but good enough that he would handle himself very well in interviews, for example. And of course, the Italians would love it. You know, I grew up in Europe, and we were there until maybe 20 years ago, and I go back and forth. And so I grew up with this understanding that my dad was super important for the Italian population, and they really just loved him everywhere. And so when I go back now, it's pretty much the same. He's become part of their lore, in a way. Part of their culture.
17: What do you think your father would think of this exhibit, this film coming up?
15: I think he wasn't somebody who liked to be in the forefront. He wasn't that kind of guy. And so he might be a little bit, timid of such a thing. But he would find interesting, I think, to go back in time and see, oh, wow, these pictures and read the text. And I think that he would be fascinated by those cars, the film cars. And he'd be interested in saying, oh, how did they build them and what kind of engine? Oh, that's a suspension. So I think he would find, he would have fun there.
17: You can see this exhibit, Salut Gilles. It's at the Aquatic Complex of Jean Drapeau. It opens today. And Mélanie, you were telling me the goal here is to have this run for 2 years.
15: Yes.
17: Right up until 2028, when it will be the 50th anniversary of his win at the Canadian Grand Prix, right on this track across the river named after him.
15: Yes. Yes.
17: Can you, do you have plans to celebrate that milestone?
15: So we do have plans. We have a vision. And I think Véronique Doucet and the Parc Jean Drapeau we're developing a very wonderful alliance with them. They really want to put forward the history of my dad because he's intimately tied to the land there because the circuit bears his name and there's a reason for that. And so, you know, we're talking together and we're like, okay, is this going to run 2 years? And let's do something permanent for 2028. So we have plans, and I think that we really want to go there, but there's a lot of things to do yet.
12: That was Mélanie Villeneuve, the daughter of Gilles Villeneuve, on Let's Go with Sabrina Mirandola yesterday. You can see the exhibit, Salut Gilles, at the Aquatic Complex on Jean Drapeau Island. Well, it's not Jean Drapeau Island, Jean Drapeau Park. In any case, let's turn to what is happening on Quebec AM this morning. Coming up for our listeners in the Quebec AM area, they have a story taking you behind the scenes for a look at what it's like crafting the program for the FEC, one of the biggest festivals in the province. And they're taking a closer look at Canada's wildfire response system and what needs to change to meet the needs of hotter, more intense summers. Now let's get your morning started with a little bit of music. Here is Aaron Wilde with his song, I Don't Care.

0: listening to Daybreak on 88.5 FM. Lita is watching the roads for us this morning.
1: And they are so quiet, so beautiful, actually, this morning. Looking at the sun in different areas from Trois-Rivières right through to Quebec City. It's beautiful, Doug. Light flow everywhere. It's just a perfect summer morning to be out on the bike routes, too, here in Montreal. Maybe you want to take the REM. Everything's working well there. And late start tomorrow morning, by the way. They're only starting the REM at 7:30 a.m.
0: Love to hear it. Thanks very much, Lita. Well, coming up in the next half hour of the show, after World Report, amid increasing violence in Iran and midterm elections coming up this fall, U.S. President Donald Trump made a primetime speech last night, and the president used that airtime to do everything he could to make Americans believe that the voting system in the world's oldest democracy is rigged. We're going to get you caught up on what he said and his sensational claims. That is coming up next. I'm Douglas Gelvin. Thanks so much for tuning in this morning. Stay with us.

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1: Hi, I'm Jill Deacon, sitting in for Tom Power. Shania Twain, one of the most recognizable voices in country music. Before she was a global superstar, she was just a kid in Timmins, Ontario. She'll take you back to those early days and tell you how losing her parents early on changed the course of her life.
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3: This is World Report. Good morning, I'm John Northcott. U.S. President Donald Trump is pushing Congress to pass strict new voting laws after claiming China hacked billions of American voter files. In a primetime televised address last night, Trump accused Beijing of interfering in the 2020 election.
4: The People's Republic of China carried out what is believed to be the largest compromise of election data in history, resulting in China's illicit acquisition of 220 million U.S. voter files.
3: Trump says the alleged breach shows the American voting system is dangerously exposed, but Democrats are dismissing the claims as a political smokescreen, Democratic Senator Chris Coons.
5: I heard no concrete evidence or even allegations that foreign actors actually changed the results of American elections. This really amounted to a temper tantrum from our president that his own party won't pass the voter suppression bill that he has been pushing and pushing for them to take up.
3: Coons is pointing to the Save America Act, a Republican-backed bill that would force voters to present physical proof of citizenship to register. Opponents warn the strict new rules would disenfranchise millions of eligible American voters. Air raid sirens are blaring across the Persian Gulf this morning as a new wave of U.S. airstrikes triggers massive retaliatory fire from Iran. American airstrikes are targeting key bridges and electrical infrastructure and have collapsed a tower at a major Iranian port. Iran has responded by firing missiles at U.S. allies in the region. Those sirens heard across Kuwait City, where the military says it is actively intercepting incoming Iranian missiles and drones. Qatar and Bahrain also warned residents to take shelter as they come under Iranian fire. Wildfires are intensifying across Canada. In northern Ontario, fire crews are dealing with more than 175 active blazes as several First Nations face evacuations. On the West Coast, hundreds of people have been ordered to leave their homes, and more than 1,000 others are on evacuation alert. As Tanya Fletcher reports, the crews are up against some of the toughest weather conditions of the summer.
6: For nearly 2 weeks, crews have been battling twin blazes in BC's Fraser Canyon, about 200 kilometers northeast of Vancouver. A few dozen properties were previously on evacuation order, but the flames are now burning dangerously close to Boston Bar. On Thursday, the entire town was ordered to evacuate, affecting roughly 200 homes and businesses.
7: It looked really bad. It looked really bad, and it's pretty scary. We've been packed.
6: Evacuee Fernando Balanta packed an emergency bag and watched in disbelief as the flames grew near.
7: Trees looking like they're Q-tips doused in gasoline just going up a light. An entire mountain just disappeared before our eyes within like minutes.
6: The BC Wildfire Service expects conditions to remain volatile with lightning and little rain in the forecast. Meanwhile, closer to the coast near Whistler, flames and thick columns of smoke are threatening the village of Pemberton. More than 1,300 properties are on evacuation alert.
8: I mean, it's alarming, right, to have it right there.
6: Claire Hayes has lived in Pemberton for 15 years.
8: We spent a lot of time biking, and to know how dry the forest is right now is concerning.
6: That fire sparked up Wednesday, just 5 kilometers from Highway 99, the main route through the region. It's one of nearly a dozen new wildfires to ignite in BC within a 24-hour period. Tanya Fletcher, CBC News.

0: dropped, I was informed that the queues were too long to accept the call.
1: Now, GoPublic has learned Rogers is laying off some of those frontline workers who take your calls. A company spokesperson wouldn't confirm how many jobs it's cutting, saying only they represent a small percentage of frontline and corporate roles. And the company's investing in digital and self-serve options. A union organizer for United Steelworkers Local 1944, which represents thousands of telco workers across the country, says he too is getting calls. Corey Mandrick says employees have had to sign non-disclosure agreements and are afraid to speak out in case they lose severance pay. Bell and TELUS also recently announced cuts, including customer service jobs. All bad news for customers, says Dias.
0: Just totally and utterly exhausted by every time we have to call a company and fight for a refund or a delay or a service.
1: He says the federal government needs to do more to keep telco jobs in Canada and fix dwindling customer service. Anna Komnenich, CBC News, Vancouver.
2: A white hearse will tour Quebec's highways this morning. The morbid reminder is part of a stark new safety campaign launched just as the province enters its annual construction holiday that sees hundreds of thousands take to the roads. Last year's two-week break was the deadliest in 10 years, ending with 38 fatalities. Gubina Oduro has the story on the campaign and how one family's personal tragedy is being used to try to save lives.
3: She gets hit by another car. The guy was drunk.
4: Marie-Ève Lévesque says she lost her aunt when she was 15, who pulled over on the highway to assist another driver in need of help.
3: She was 25 years old. It was so sad when we were at the church with all these young people. So I'm really affected by this and how people drive on the road.
4: Lévesque's story is one example why Quebec's Auto Insurance Board is stepping up its efforts to remind drivers about road safety. It is part of a new campaign that involves organizers driving around Quebec in a white hearse.
5: Because it's a symbol of what's at stake when you drive.
4: Simon-Pierre Poulin is a spokesperson with the SAAQ, which provides public insurance to all Quebec drivers.
5: When you drive, you have your own life in your hand and the people surrounding you, so it's to catch attention, to grab attention. I think it works.
4: About one out of three Quebecers take their vacation during the province's construction holiday, between mid-July and early August. 2025 was one of the worst years on record. Poulin says the construction holiday is particularly a bad time because there are simply more people on the road.
5: People take more risks at this time because they're lighthearted, because it's beautiful outside, because the sun almost never sets. These are the contexts in which people will speed and will take a little drink. And those behavior kill.
4: Quebec Provincial Police will also be stepping up its efforts on roads, waterways, and trails as a way to remind people about the importance of safety. Gubina Oduro, CBC News, Montreal.
2: And finally, they wear full body suits, heavy masks, and claim to be visitors from another planet. But the breakout Canadian band Angine de Poitrine is actually from Saguenay, Quebec, and the mysterious duo currently selling out shows across Canada and Europe with a completely unique sound. Mukta Gabor Selassie has the story on the viral phenomenon.
6: The sound, the look, and the language is out of this world. Angine de Poitrine, the experimental rock duo out of Quebec, has taken the music scene by storm.
7: It's upbeat, it's creative.
8: The wacky time signatures, and yeah, it's just very bizarre.
6: The band went viral after its performance video was released by a Seattle radio station, drew a massive crowd at Montreal's Jazz Festival, the largest since Stevie Wonder played there in 2009, and has sold out shows across Canada, the US, and Europe. Musically, it's microtonal rock, hitting tones in between notes. Many raving about the musical patterns, too. Caroline Carbonneau is a guitarist with the Juno-winning rock band Nobro in Montreal.
9: I know that the guitar playing is playing with a loop pedal, and he's kind of building his melodies and chords throughout the songs. So there's a lot of repetitive notes and melodies.
6: Then you have the costumes covered in polka dots and masked up. Get this. Publicly, their identities remain a mystery. Fans that saw them in Toronto this week say don't get it twisted. It's not some gimmick, it's the real deal.
10: It's very pure, it's very inviting, inclusive.
11: In a world of everything that feels AI, it's nice to see some real talent and some uniqueness.
6: Even though that talent claims to

0: from out of this world. Makhta Gebre Selassie, CBC News, Toronto.
1: And that is the latest national and international news from World Report. I'm John Northcott. This is CBC News.

0: Good morning, folks. It's 10 minutes now past 6 o'clock. I'm Peter Dalzi. This is Quebec AM. Well, we made it, folks. It is officially Friday. Give yourself a cheer. It's the summer months, and I think we're all looking forward to the weekend and a beautiful sunny start to the day here in Quebec City, where I'm speaking to you from this morning. It's cool out there, though. I had the window cracked open overnight. I'm looking towards Chalka Hall right now, trying to get a bit of sympathy because it was quite cold out there. No sympathy. Usually, I mean, you know, we're kind of used to having these 22 degrees right now. It's 12 degrees at this hour in Quebec City. It was even cooler overnight, partly cloudy. Elsewhere across the province, I'm seeing some pretty cold temperatures. I'm going to say on the northwest, 5 degrees right now, partly cloudy. You got some sun out there in Hawaii, 10, and partly cloudy in Val d'Or, elsewhere across the province there. I'm seeing temperatures just around the 10-degree mark. The warm spot, Magdalen Islands, 17 degrees, so congratulations. Partly cloudy skies for you guys. We'll have a full look at your regional weather coming up a little bit later in this hour on the program, in this half hour, I should say. Up next, they're back. You may have spotted Quebec's raspberries at your local grocery store or your market. Turns out they need a bit of help to grow, especially with this, obviously with climate change. We've been seeing lots of heavy rain, lots of heavy wind, big storms, and so farmers are adapting how they're growing. So we're going to find out about these new growing techniques, so stay tuned for that. We're going to have some music as well. Lots coming up on this Friday edition of Quebec AM. I mentioned the date, Friday, June 17th. I'm Peter Dalzi. It's time now for some headlines. I mentioned his name before. He joins me in studio. Charles Caron is here with some news headlines. Good morning, Charles.
1: Good morning, Peter. South of the border, congressional Republicans are slamming Canada for failing to prevent the wildfires. They say Canadian inaction is the reason why the northeastern U.S. has been covered with smoke. Four Michigan House representatives sent a sharply worded letter to Prime Minister Mark Carney. They said that the federal and provincial governments should have conducted adequate forest maintenance. They warned that the U.S. may take action if Canada does not. And that was just it for this morning for now.
0: Thank you so much, Shal. 12 minutes now past 6 o'clock. And we're going to continue that conversation with regarding fires in this country. We're going to get some reaction as well. Well, you may have already spotted them on the shelves of your local grocery store, perhaps at the farmer's market. Yes, raspberries are back from this province, Quebec raspberries, but the small and delicate fruit is vulnerable to climate change. The thunderstorms and heavy rain that we saw in the past week, for instance, can take a toll on the berries. So to better cope with this, farmers are changing the way they do things, and more are opting for what's known as soilless cultivation. One of the first to use this method was Guy Pouliot, co-owner of Ferme Onésime Pouliot. The CBC's Hugo Saez traveled to Saint-Jean-de-l'Île-d'Orléans to meet him among his Toulamine raspberry plants. Hugo started by asking how his soilless cultivation works.
2: The first step is with the nursery. It's a nursery different that we are used to. The plant are making the small pots, and they grow all summer long, the year before we harvest. And at the end of the fall, in, let's say, October, we put it in the big boxes. They go in the cooler, and we keep it all winter long at -1 or -2 degrees Celsius. So that is very good because that allows us to explore new varieties. Because in the past, the growers of raspberries with the old technique, we had to choose a raspberry plant who could resist to the winter, mainly in January. But now they are in the cooler. So there is no -30, it's -1 or -2. So the resistance of the winter is not important like before. So we can explore other varieties with bigger yield, maybe better taste, with a nice color, maybe bright. So we explore a lot of varieties. And in 2000, we try it first in 2009. And in 2014, after 5 years, we find the first variety which we still grow. It's named Toulamine. And with this variety, we developed the technique from 2014 up to now. We try other varieties since then. And now we grow also Kwanzaa and Optima with a better yield and a better shelf life too. Because what is particular with those varieties, if we compare with the old varieties from the field, their chef's life is better. And it's still better because it's under a shelter. It's like a greenhouse here for three seasons. So there is no rain and there's no wind. So when there's no rain, this means there's no moisture. And it's helped to keep a nice shelf life of the plant. So now we can sell to the big chain like Metro, IGA, or Maxi. What was for only Californian berries before, now it's from Quebec berries, so raspberries, and now we are pushing out the Californian berries.
3: Back in 2009, how did you discover this method, and why did you choose to turn to soilless cultivation?
2: Because there was disease with some plants. There was disease in some soils too. And if you replant in the same soil, so you have the same disease. So we had to find a way to do it better. And there was more restriction from the government on the product that could help with those diseases. We have to think another way to be a grower, still be a grower without those products who could help us. So the soilless was the technique. So we went in Netherlands and we explored what they were doing there because they started that like 10 years before us, at least. And the yield was incredible. So we tried to make the same thing here, but it's not possible because in Netherlands or in France, the spring starts 1 month before us and the fall is finished like 1 month after us. So our summer is shorter. So we cannot do exactly what they are doing over there, but we inspire ourselves from their works. And it's what we have now. So now we have field, soilless, have raspberries, 100% of our raspberries are made like this. Now it's over, then 50% of the production of the province is made like this. Not in square meter, but what I want to say is the yield is like 8 times traditional fields. So maybe on hectare it's not the half, but it's more than the half on production because the yield is so high.
3: And why do you think more and more growers across the province are using this method?
2: Yeah, good question. For the minimum wage. I'm not saying it's too high. I'm not saying it's too low. I'm just saying the minimum wage increased fastly in the past years. So we start this for the environmental reason, but now there is two other reasons. There is the rain damage, because the distribution of rain is different in the summer. It's the same quantity from before, but now we have a lot in the same moment and nothing while 3 weeks. Before, the repartition was more equal in the time. And the production of raspberries as strawberries, the cost is 50% is the labor. So when your labor increase about 20% and it's 50% of your expenses, that create some damage on your finance. So you have to think another way. You have to produce on another way or stop. Okay? You cannot make strawberries and raspberries as they do in Mexico when they pay $2 per hour. You cannot compete with this. So you have to make differently from them. So soilless, it's a yield a lot higher than the field. And when they harvest, for the raspberries, it's like 1.5 time faster than the field. And for strawberries, it's 2 times faster. It is the reason why the growers start to do that. Because if economically they want to survive, they will have to make a move.
3: As you mentioned, it's a good way to protect raspberries from effects of the climate change.
2: Yes, we knew that, but we realized that mainly in 2023. We got a lot of rain all summer long. I remember July 10 or 11, and after that in August. So it created a lot of damage in the field for vegetable and fruit. But our raspberries under tunnel and the strawberries that we had under tunnel, no. And not only that, but when you go to harvest after a big rain like this, if usually you pick 3 boxes per hour, you're not even able to pick 1 per hour after a big week because you have so damage on your fruit that it's not a pick. It's you have to select fruit by fruit. So your the way you pick is so high and as expenses. Okay, so you instead to pick at $8 per box, maybe it costs $20. So it cannot work. But under shelters, there is no difference after a rain.
0: That is Guy Pouliot, corner of the ferme Onésime Pouliot on Île d'Orléans, speaking with the CBC's Hugo Saez. Now, soilless cultivation not only protects crops from unpredictable weather, but it also allows growers to test other varieties of raspberries. But does using a different growing method affect the taste?
2: Yes and no. The answer is yes, but all the variety that we grew under Tunnel doesn't work pretty well in the field. So from the moment you change the variety, already the taste change, because we are not talking about the same variety. It's true for the raspberries, and it is true for the strawberries also. All the strawberries that we have in the field, we tried them under shelter soilless, and it doesn't work. Okay, they gave us some fruit, but economically it doesn't work because the yield is getting low. The fruit is soft, so there is something, the environment is different. They don't react the same way than in the field. So we had to find others variety, Italy, Netherlands, France, and we tried them on soilless. So the taste will be different. Yes, maybe because it is soilless, but mainly because it is another variety.
3: And if we take the example of the Toulamine, what are the characteristics?
2: It's the taste. It is the taste. Toulamine was the first one we discovered to help us to develop the technique of raspberries soilless under shelter. And it is recognized for the taste. So when people in the industry compare a taste, they compare with Toulamine, okay? So if you want to compare the taste, your question before, but Toulamine is the better one. Okay, so we try to find something maybe equal or close to, but it's always Toulamine with a better taste. The shelf life is not the best. It's why this is an old variety. Less and less we see acres of that in Europe because they find so much other variety with a better yield, but they are still have the obligation to grow some part because their client asking for that variety because the taste is so good.
3: And the 2026 season of raspberries is kicking off this week across the province. What can people expect for this 2026 season?
2: In our farm, it's not start. It will start maybe in 10 days because we choose to. Like I said, the plants are in the cooler all the winter long. And when arrive end of April, we didn't plant because we didn't want it. Raspberries harvest at the middle of July because we have so much works with our nursery that we don't want to pick also raspberries in the same time. So we plant a little bit later than the other growers. The other growers already start the season. And what I didn't explain about the pots also, we can choose when we want to harvest. So in our case, we didn't mention to our raspberries who were in the cooler that spring was there. We wait up to the beginning of May, and we wait for another half of our plants for middle of June. So with the plant of middle of June, I will be able to harvest raspberries from the end of August up to end of October. So we can have raspberries for all season.
3: So it will be a good season for raspberries in Quebec?
2: For now, it seems it will be a really good one.
3: And in the coming weeks, people will go picking these raspberries in different parts of the province. Do you have any advice for them to ensure they get the best raspberries?
2: Oh, pick them red.
0: Guy Pouliot there, corner of the ferme Onésime Pouliot, speaking with the CBC's Hugo Saez. It's 6:24. Well, right from the start, she began writing honest, raw lyrics based on her own life. She wrote about domestic violence, women's rights, extreme poverty, and she found great success. I'm talking here about country music icon Loretta Lynn. Ultimately, it was a song about her family's origins that captured people's hearts and took her career to a whole new level. Here's Richard Fry with the story of Loretta Lynn's hit, Coal Miner's Daughter.
4: Early in her career, Loretta Lynn built an image of a straight-shooting, tough-talking woman.

0: Then, in 1969, she wrote her signature song, which showed a whole other side of her, all because of a brain cramp.
1: Yeah!
0: In 1969, Loretta Lynn was hired to write a song for the Osborne Brothers, one of the most popular acts in bluegrass music. After writing a few lines, she realized she was having a brain cramp and was writing a song that told a story from a woman's perspective. She knew the song wouldn't work for the Osborne Brothers, but that what she had was too good to scrap, so she kept going. By the time she was finished writing, Lynn had written 10 verses telling the story of her upbringing growing up poor in rural Kentucky. In the recording studio a short time later, producer Owen Bradley told her she had to shorten the song. Referring to a classic song by Marty Robbins, he said, "There's already been an El Paso and there's never gonna be another one."

0: the darkness. Loretta Lynn was crushed. She was very proud of what she had written. As she wiped tears from her cheeks, she started editing and cut the song down from 10 verses to 4.
1: When the tingle becomes a chill.
0: A strong argument could be made that the advice Owen Bradley gave Loretta Lynn was right. When the finished song was released, it was a sensation. It went to number one on the charts and shot Loretta Lynn to superstardom. 6 years later, the song was fleshed out in the form of a best-selling autobiography. 4 years after that, the book was turned into a film that received 7 Oscar nominations, including Best Picture. Despite all the success, Loretta Lynn said in an interview in 2016 that she wished she never changed the song. The pages on which the cut verses were written were lost, and Lynn was unable to remember them. And in 2020, she said, quote, "The song doesn't tell half of it. If I told the whole story, no one would believe it now anyway."
1: What would you do if you knew how I was feeling?
0: If this song was never changed, would it have become the big hit that it did? And would Loretta Lynn have found her place in the Country Music and Songwriters Halls of Fame? This is Coal Miner's Daughter on Rearview Mirror.

0: You're listening to Loretta Lynn with Coal Miner's Daughter. It's time now for the news. Sean Lyons is standing by. 6:30 almost.
1: This is CBC News. Good morning. It is 6:30. I'm Sean Lyons with your CBC News from Montreal. Some people living around Lac Megantic, down near the U.S. border, are not very happy with the latest developments in plans to build a rail bypass around the community. 13 years after the deadly rail disaster there that killed 47 people downtown, the Canadian Transportation Agency has now approved a new track around the community. The project itself was long delayed after fears of environmental damage. Gabriel Gindi has more.
2: The Canadian Transportation Agency says it has found a suitable location to build the new railway track. The approved project is roughly 12 kilometers long. Town Mayor Julie Morin says the project's approval will allow Lac Mégantic to transition into a new chapter. We're turning an important page, but we will take care of the construction to ensure the railway company protects our community. Ultimately, it's a great day for Lac Mégantic, she says. Public consultations were held last December, during which some residents opposed the project. Pierre-Luc Bureau lives 200 meters away from where a section of the new track will be laid. He says he and his neighbors' water wells are level with the land that will be blown up to build the track, already lacking a large reserve of water. Bureau says he's worried his water supply will dry up. I find it very stressful. It's no fun to lack water. This could mean if I flush or use my sink, there's no water, he says. The Canadian Transportation Agency says it will publish detailed reasons for its decision in August. Gabriel Gindi, CBC News, Montreal.
1: You know, the news we are getting word of yet another investigation into the alleged racist behavior by some police officers at a police precinct. Quebec's Police Ethics Commission has now opened an inquiry into the claims against several officers at Station 39 in Montreal North that was launched on June 26th at the request of Domestic Security Minister Yann Lafrenière, according to the latest reports. That was just 2 weeks after Police Chief Fadi Daguerre had announced that 16 officers had been suspended or withdrawn from their patrols, with two of the cases transferred to the Criminal Prosecution Division. Among the allegations were racially motivated traffic stops and a collection of people's locks by some officers as trophies. The Police Ethics Commission inquiry joins a number of others, including an internal review being conducted by the SPVM, as well as those referrals I mentioned to the Prosecution Division. A coroner is going to be looking into the cause of death of a man whose body was pulled from the St. Lawrence River near downtown Montreal. Police say the remains recovered last night are those of a 36-year-old man who either fell or jumped into the river near the Old Montreal sector over the weekend. Someone called 911 yesterday to report seeing a body in the waters near a park in the Ville-Marie Borough. It was located by the SPVM and then recovered using a fire department boat. Circumstances around how the man ended up in the water on the weekend are still under investigation. Quebec's Auto Insurance Board wants people to think about their driving habits on the eve of the province's construction holiday. As part of a new safety awareness campaign, the SAAQ will be driving a white hearse around the province. People who see it are asked to come up and sign it as a pledge to drive safely. Quebec's construction holiday has been one of the deadliest periods for traffic accidents over the last decade. According to provincial police, there were 35 road deaths during the two-week construction holiday last year, the highest death toll since 2016. Simon-Pierre Poulin is with the SAAQ.
3: These deaths are avoidable. They are preventable. Most of them are due to speeding. You see your speed. You can lower your speed. There's no good reason for speeding if you know that someone's life is on the end. And when you're tired, it has the same effect on your body as if you're drunk. It's impaired driving. Physically, your brain will receive less information. It shrinks your vision.
1: Poulin says if you do notice getting tired behind the wheel, it is time to take a break. Provincial police are also going to be out over the next couple of weeks reminding people about the importance of safety out on the roads. Well, it's been 50 years today since the opening of the 1976 Olympic Games at Montreal's Olympic Stadium. Now, Radio-Canada is reporting, for the occasion, the province is going to announce today that it's giving the green light to the next phase of its major renovation project. The roof of the Big O is already being redone. Now, the inside of the stadium is going to get a major makeover as well. The refurbishment of the stands, luxury suites, and concessions will allow it to host large-scale events by 2028. It's expected to cost a pretty penny, although the exact price tag has not yet been unveiled. And finally, some communities in Quebec are gearing up for a big influx of new residents in the coming years. As we reported last week, new projections are suggesting the population is going to continue shifting over the next 25 years. The mayor of Saint-Jérôme, the largest city in the Laurentian, says his administration can barely keep up with demand already. While some regions expected to grow, Montreal's population expected to shrink. Atafé Padidar reports.
4: I can go to the forest in like 2 minutes. There's a park over here and we can do like 100 kilometers of bike if I want.
5: Just a few years ago, Audrey Boisvert traded Laval for Saint-Jérôme.
4: It was a good mix between Montreal, like the city, and like the place that costs less to live.
5: Boisvert is part of a broader trend. Quebec's latest demographic projections point to migration within Quebec as one of the biggest reasons behind the shift. Saint-Jérôme mayor Rémi Barbeau says the city's popularity also means planning for growth. He says the city received additional investment for their hospital and there are plans for school projects. Barbeau says the city is also working to add housing and improve transportation as more people choose to settle there. Atafé Padidar, CBC News, Saint-Jérôme.
1: 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And that was your CBC News.
6: Thanks, Sean. I'm Peter Talzi. You're listening to Quebec AM on this Friday morning, July 17th. Thank you for starting your day with us here on the program. We've got lots coming up in this half hour. We're going to take a closer look at Canada's wildfire response system, what needs to change to meet the needs of hotter, more intense summers. And with over 1 million visitors coming to the Festival d'été in Quebec City, getting to and from the festival can be a bit tricky. We'll hear how festival goers have been getting around. So stay tuned for that conversation. First, though, look what's going on in weather out there. Beautiful sunny skies outside of Rue Saint-Jean studio. And I think we're seeing a bit of sun across the province this morning as well, Shal. Are you going to see at least for the rest of the day?
7: I think so, too. Well, first of all, in Val-d'Or and Rouyn-Noranda, we're seeing a mix of sun and cloud, with some fog disappearing this morning, and a high of 24 and humidex 25. Mont-Tremblant, Sherbrooke, Trois-Rivières, Quebec City, and Chibougamau will be clearing up for a sunny day, with a high between 22 and 25 and humidex around 25. Saguenay and Rimouski will also have mainly clouds with a 40% chance of showers early this morning, a high between 21 and 25. The Gaspé region will see a mix of sun and cloud with a high between 20 and 22. Baie-Comeau will have a cloudy morning with a high of 23, and Sept-Îles will also have a mainly cloudy day with a 30% chance of showers and a high of 20. Natashquan, Chevry, and Blanc-Sablon will have a mainly cloudy day but a 30% chance of showers this afternoon with a risk of thunderstorm, a high between 14 and 17. Fermont and Shefferville are having a rainy day with a high between 9 and 13. Demagues are having a sunny day with a high of 17. And the Bay James is having some fog disappearing this morning with a high with a mix of sun and clouds and a high of 20. Coudreuil-Rapic is having a sunny day with a high of 20. Coudreuil is having some rain and some drizzle with a high around 8. Saluit is having some showers beginning early this morning with a high of 9. And finally, Inukjuak is having a mainly sunny day with a high of 19.
6: Thank you, Shal. 6:38 on this Friday morning, July the 17th. Well, the wildfire landscape across the country worsened dramatically this week. And now in Ontario, provincial officials are asking the federal government for support with evacuations across the remote north. Yesterday, as conditions intensified, Prime Minister Mark Carney praised the work of everyone helping to respond.
8: On behalf of all Canadians, everyone in this room, all Canadians across this country, I want to thank the courageous firefighters, the first responders, the Indigenous and local leaders who are working tirelessly to keep our people safe.
6: Meantime, some experts say Canada's response system should be looked at with a more critical eye and scaled up to meet the demands of a changing climate. For more on this, we reached Eric Kennedy. He's an associate professor of disaster and emergency management at York University. Professor Kennedy, welcome to the program.
9: Thank you for having me.
6: So every year, people argue Canada needs a national emergency response agency. Why don't we have one?
9: Well, there are a couple of answers there. One is that ultimately something like forest fire is a matter of provincial and territorial responsibility because they have responsibility for forests and natural resources. With that travels the obligation to manage fire in those forests. There's also, though, a more sort of philosophical reason behind this, which is that in emergency management, there's often a desire to keep the response and preparedness as local as possible in order to make it appropriate for local conditions and to have the right techniques, tools, and expertise on the ground for fighting those fires. Fires in British Columbia look very different than fires do in, say, Nova Scotia. Mm-hmm. And so I think there's an underlying belief that it's best to have that local expertise and tailored capacity as well.
6: So whose job is it when disaster strikes?
9: So it really does start local. In the case of forest fire, that usually starts if it's on Crown land or area of provincial and territorial responsibility with those agencies. It can, of course, involve others as well. So local governments get involved with things like urban firefighting. So as a fire comes into a community, they provide that capacity. And our system, I would emphasize, is built on mutual aid. And so all of these players work together. They're able to coordinate through the incident command system, and they're able to draw on each other's resources and expertise through these requests for assistance.
6: And what's the threshold for a province needing, or at least meeting that that line there where they ask for federal help? What does that look like?
9: Yeah, so there are a few different considerations that provinces and territories might give. One is if we're just getting to a point where we're over and beyond the capacity that's available. And that might exist because of a sheer number of fires or fire size. It also might exist because throughout the season, we just exhaust the crews. They're doing incredibly tough, grueling work. They need time to recover from this, and we're asking a huge amount from them. And so it might be that overall capacity that draws a request for assistance either to the other provinces or to potentially the federal government. But those requests can also occur because of a need for specialized capacity. So what we've seen in Ontario is this request for help in evacuations in the north. And that's because the provinces don't have heavy lift helicopters or large aircraft to do this kind of evacuation work. That's a place where the Canadian forces are probably the right partner for that job. And so that request was less about capacity and more about this particular kind of need.
6: So ultimately, I mean, looking at to a certain extent, you know, being overwhelmed, so to speak.
9: Yeah, it's either in terms of the sheer volume or those sort of particular needs that you have that are not within your wheelhouse to fulfill.
6: Now, Ontario Premier Doug Ford is facing criticism that his government hadn't properly budgeted for fire season. Are provinces taking enough responsibility for their own backyards, literally?
9: So I think this is a big challenge that we're facing as our fire seasons change with climate change and with other stressors as well. We're seeing these increased fire loads. And that means the provinces and territories need to budget accordingly and make sure that the funding keeps up with those demands. I would, though, point out a second challenge that we face that doesn't get talked about as much, which is how the money is allocated. So there's the question of how much money is going into the system. But a lot of that money often comes in through emergency increases in firefighting budget once we're into these intense fire seasons. And that's important. We need that money to assist in firefighting. But when it only comes in after the fires are already on the ground, rather than as part of the budget for the fire agency, that means you can't do strategic planning with that money. You can't put it into risk reduction to reduce the number of fires in the first place. You can't put it into mitigation to make these fires more damaging. And so there's the question of how much should be going in, but I think there's also this question of how we're putting that money in and when it arrives.
6: Meantime, some Republican members of U.S. Congress are slamming Canada's federal and provincial governments for what they claim is inaction in preventing the wildfires currently spreading smoke and poor air quality across much of the U.S., at least the northeastern part of it. In a letter, four Michigan members of the House of Representatives have accused Canada of failing to conduct adequate forest maintenance to reduce the risk of wildfires, and it warns that the U.S. will look elsewhere and act on our own if more action isn't taken. What do you make when, obviously forest fires on our territory, smoke crosses boundaries. We've seen the impacts before from forest fires out in the northwest affecting, you know, even parts here in this province here in Quebec and all the way down to our neighbors in the south.
9: Look, fire is a global challenge, and smoke does not stick to any provincial, territorial, or federal boundaries. We deal with American smoke coming up, and they deal with our smoke coming down, and then Europe deals with both of this. Our systems have been built over the decades in collaboration and cooperation between the countries, where we lend each other resources, and we work together to provide the best management possible. And I personally believe, this is just a personal belief, yep, but I think think that kind of collaboration is a lot more productive here than threats to sovereignty.
6: We also turn to the military, pardon me, for help when it comes to natural disaster response. What are your thoughts on that move?
9: Yeah, so it's a challenging question, and people have very different thoughts on this. So sometimes the military can provide a useful set of resources. I talked earlier about these specific capacities. So they have aircraft types that nobody else has, and the capability to assist with evacuations in a way that's really unique. And so that's often cited as an example of a good way to use the Canadian forces. At the same time, some experts in the space are concerned about how this could create either an over-reliance on the Canadian forces or even potentially take them away from their more fundamental tasks, and argue that perhaps that over-reliance is a symptom of not investing adequately in the right experts for the job and the capacity in the agencies. So there's certainly that concern as well.
6: So when you take a step back and look at our current system, what is it that you'd improve when it comes to the response?
9: Well, so on the response side, I think there's a lot good about our current system with respect to the way that we have mutual aid and share resources. And I certainly do need to affirm the remarks that have been made already today about just commending the firefighters and incident managers on their work. That being said, there is a real tendency in our system to pay attention to fire during these dramatic, impactful moments and forget about it the rest of the year. And I think a shift that includes a little bit more balanced approach to mitigation and preparedness is absolutely critical.
6: Thank you so much for taking the time to explain this to us this morning. Appreciate your insight.
9: Thanks for having me.
6: That is Eric Kennedy. He's an associate professor of disaster and emergency management at York University. We reached him in Toronto this morning. It's just after 6:45 on this Friday morning, July 17th. Well, it is the last weekend of the Festival d'été de Québec. Every year, the festival brings in tons of traffic to Quebec City to the tune of over 1 million people. While the city's been trying to encourage more people to bike or take public transit to the festival grounds by adding bus shuttles, extra bikes and bike racks, and reserving parking on that day for pedestrians, cars ultimately make up the majority of the traffic, nearly 85%. 10% take public transit, less than 5% take bikes, all according to the City of Quebec. The CBC's Charlotte Lepage headed out to Grand Allée to speak with some festival goers to hear how transportation has been going for them.
10: Bonsoir et bienvenue au Festival d'été de Québec pour le spectacle de Gwen Stefani.
11: Can you start by telling me your name?
12: Anne.
11: And who are you here to see today?
12: Gwen Stefani.
11: And how are you traveling to the FEC?
12: With my bike, my personal bike.
11: Nice. And what's it like traveling with your bike for the FEC?
12: Very easy, not a lot of people on the road, and it's I like this way of transporting.
11: And I'm curious, for the way back, is it smooth as well? Are you the type of person to leave a little bit early to avoid the big crowd? Or
12: no, I wait until the end of the show. I don't have a car, so don't have to be in the traffic, and it goes really smooth.
11: If I could just start by having your name.
13: Michel Simard.
11: Perfect. And how are you traveling to the FEC today?
13: By foot.
11: By foot? nice. You guys live close by?
13: See ya.
11: You live close by?
13: Yeah, pretty close, yeah.
11: Okay, well, nice. Who are you seeing today?
13: Going to see?
11: Yeah.
13: We don't really know.
11: You don't know
13: just
11: yet?
13: That's an adventure.
11: Well, I hope you guys have fun. Merci beaucoup.
14: Mathieu Claise,
15: Boris Gagnon.
11: And who are you guys here to see today?
15: Gwen Stefani.
11: Gwen Stefani, nice. And how did you guys travel to the FEC today?
14: I came by car, and the traffic was okay because, you know, I know the city, so I got some places and where I can go, and so it was okay. It took me, I'm living on the South Shore, and it took me like, 20, 30 minutes.
11: Is it a smooth going back?
14: I don't know. I will tell you after.
11: Is this your first show today, or have you gone to other ones?
14: No, my third show.
11: So the other times, was it pretty easy going back?
14: Yesterday it was a little bit crazy, but so you know, you get to be patient and you get a good radio system in your car and everything is okay.
16: I'm Simon.
17: Sophie.
18: David.
11: And who are you guys here to see today?
18: We're gonna see Dead OBs.
11: Nice. And how did you guys get here?
17: Bus and then walking.
11: Do you find that that's kind of the best way to get around?
17: Yeah, no problem searching for parking, and you can just enjoy like the air tonight. I mean, it's kind of cold, but the other night it was nice and hot, so it's always nice.
11: And do you find that getting back it's pretty smooth, or...?
17: Yeah, we didn't have too much problem. Sometimes it's a bit long, but you just, like, enjoy the ride and talk about the show. It's kind of a nice time to... yeah, exactly, yeah. Debrief.
11: Can I get your names?
19: Manon.
11: And José. And who are you guys here to see today?
19: What's your name?
11: Gwen Stefani.
19: Yes, Gwen Stefani. I'm sorry. I come every night and I never know what I'm going to see. So anyways.
11: And how are you guys getting to and from the festival?
19: Always with Avelo.
11: Avelo.
19: Always.
11: Is it your first year doing that? Or
19: No. Since the Avelo is on, I've been doing that since it's got...
11: Is it the same for you?
19: But me, I'm from outside Quebec City.
11: Okay.
19: So I come to my friends, Manon,
11: okay. And
19: I park to her apartment, and we come with Avelo.
11: And she shows you the best way to do it.
19: Yes.
11: And do you find that Avelo is, like, really the best way to get...
19: The best way. Really, really. Everybody should do that.
11: Yeah.
19: So except that there wouldn't be enough Avelo for everyone, but it's the best. And even coming here and even... going out of here, there's always Avelo available, so
11: okay. It's
19: great, whatever time, so yeah, it's wonderful.
11: Even yesterday, you didn't have any issues? I know there's a lot of people.
19: No issues. There were only one night when I came at the end of the show, and I took, like, one of the last two bikes available, but I was sure that there was some more coming, so
11: okay. We
19: never wait more than...
11: Six minutes.
19: So it's perfect. Yeah.
11: Awesome. And to get back, do you find it really smooth as well? I don't know if you're the type of person to leave, like, a couple songs early to avoid the big crowd.
19: Sometimes it depends. Okay. It depends, but it's the best way. Yes.
20: Yes, for people outside who don't live in the city, it's quite hard to find a place to park.
11: Mm-hmm.
20: So I have a chance to have a friend who have a parking
19: space. And
20: I
19: don't charge her a lot, so it's okay.
20: But... I think that for people outside, it's not easy as it should be, and we cannot come every night, even if we have a Precious de Bracelet, because the parking is like an issue.
11: Mm-hmm.
20: It's an issue. Even we park outside, we take the Avelo. That is the best,
19: yes.
20: The best play, the best thing to do.
11: Yeah. Awesome. Do you have anything else to add?
19: Yes, enjoy the fake.
11: Yes, you too. Yes. Merci beaucoup.
19: Thank you.
11: Merci. Bonjour.
6: The CBC's Charlotte Lepage there, speaking with some people who were headed to the Festival d'été in Quebec City and catching people as they were headed on to a variety of stages. You got, of course, Place Georges V, the free stage in front of the National Assembly, and, of course, the big stage on the Plains of Abraham. And last night, big acts on that stage. You had Jesse Reyes opening up for Gwen Stefani. We got some music for you now. This is The Sweetest Game.

0: Gwen Stefani there with a track going all the way back to 2006. That was the Sweet Escape, of course. Gwen Stefani hitting the plains of Abraham last night for Festival d'été there, the big show on the big stage. And, of course, you got lots more shows coming up there. You got three more nights. So tonight, tomorrow, and Sunday, of course, the close of the festival. 10 days already. Can you imagine it coming up on Sunday? And tonight, if I'm not mistaken, you've got Muse headlining the Plains of Abraham opening acts. You've got Canadian band there, Mother Mother. We're going to try to play some of them a little bit later on the program. They get you in the mood to head out to the Plains. Of course, just a few days left. It's 6:57. Time now for a look at what's going on in news headlines across the province. Shaw Cahill joins me in studio. Good morning, Shaw. What's going on out there?
1: Good morning. According to provincial police, Quebec's construction holiday has been one of the deadliest periods of traffic accident over the last decade. As part of the new safety awareness campaign, Quebec Auto Insurance Board will be driving a white hearse around the province. Members of the public are being welcomed to sign it as a pledge to drive safely. There were 35 road deaths during the two-week construction holiday last year. That was the highest death roll toll since 2016. Quebec Provincial Police will also be out over the course of the next 2 weeks reminding people about the importance of safety. And lastly, the Red Cross is taking care of about a dozen people forced out of their homes by a fire in Quebec City overnight. Flame broke out in the 8th unit of the building in Beauport just before 2 o'clock. Police were first on scene and started knocking on doors to get everyone out. When firefighters arrived, they started battling a major fire burning at the back of the building and eventually called in a third alarm. No injuries are being reported, but it is not clear when anyone will be able to get back inside. And that was a quick look at your headlines this morning.
0: Thank you, Shal. Of course, we got lots more CBC Radio coming up after World Report, which is up in just about 30 seconds time here. We're going to be talking about cyclosporiasis. Cases of it south of the border are raising concerns about contaminated fresh produce. We're going to speak with a McGill agricultural microbiologist, Jennifer Ronholm. She'll explain what this parasite is and what foodborne illnesses we should be keeping an eye on in this province. We're going to talk about that as well. And we're going to talk about the U.S.'s top trade negotiator saying the U.S. hasn't seen a lot of movement with Canada on CUSMA talks. We'll get the latest on that as well. Stay tuned. The news is coming up.

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3: This is World Report. Good morning, I'm John Northcott. U.S. President Donald Trump says he has declassified intelligence revealing major vulnerabilities in the American election system. In a primetime televised address, he made it clear he believes China is heavily to blame.
4: Think of that, tens of millions of voters' data in 18 states have been bought, stolen, or hacked by China.
3: Trump made the claims during his White House address, but critics say he failed to prove there is any actual manipulation of the vote. The CBC's Katie Nicholson has the latest.
5: U.S. President Donald Trump has long clung to claims of election interference after he lost to Joe Biden in 2020. Last night, he claimed he had proof.
4: I'm announcing the immediate declassification and release of critical intelligence revealing shocking vulnerabilities in our election infrastructure.
5: After the 2020 election, numerous courts, audits, and investigations found no evidence of manipulated election results. And a national intelligence report concluded no foreign actor attempted to alter any aspect of the voting process, including registration, casting ballots, tabulation, and results reporting.
6: I heard no concrete evidence or even allegations that foreign actors actually changed the results of American elections.
5: Democratic Senator Chris Coons immediately panned the address.
6: There's only one person involved in this who we know for sure tried to meddle in the 2020 elections, and that's President Donald Trump.
5: Trump also renewed his plea to senators to push through a contentious voting reform act, the Save America Act, with voter ID rules that critics say would prevent millions of eligible voters from casting a ballot. Katie Nicholson, CBC News, Washington.
3: Air raid sirens are blaring across the Persian Gulf this morning as a new wave of U.S. airstrikes triggers massive retaliatory fire from Iran. American airstrikes are targeting key bridges and electrical infrastructure and have collapsed a tower at a major Iranian port. Iran has responded by firing missiles at U.S. allies in the region. Those sirens heard across Kuwait City, where the military says it is actively intercepting incoming Iranian missiles and drones. Qatar and Bahrain also warned residents to take shelter as they came under heavy Iranian fire. Almost 850 wildfires are actively burning across Canada. In British Columbia, the entire town site of Boston Bar has been evacuated as twin out-of-control blazes close in. Meanwhile, over 175 fires are raging in Ontario, forcing several First Nations to flee. Heavy smoke from those northwestern blazes has drifted southeast, triggering severe weather quality alerts right across southern Ontario and Quebec. Choking smoke from the raging Canadian wildfires wafting across the border and triggering emergency health warnings in the United States. Millions of Americans are waking up to hazy yellow skies as the jet stream pushes the toxic plume straight through the eastern half of the continent. As residents from the Midwest to the Northeast are urged to stay indoors, we're joined by reporter Steve Futterman, who's in Times Square right now. Steve, you're down there. How bad is the air quality right now?
7: Well, John, I can see it. I can smell it. It's going to be an issue again today here in New York City. I'm in Times Square right now. And again, it's sort of a surrealistic image that we have of some of the skyscrapers with the haze surrounding it. It's going to be here again today. And it's affecting not just New York. We're talking about New York because it's the largest city in the U.S., but many other cities being impacted. Chicago, where skyscrapers were first created, they claim. That's being impacted in Detroit. Lots of impact there. And some American lawmakers have actually sent a letter to Canadian officials blaming them for having poor wildfire management. They say there should be a trimming of trees, thinning of forests. They say that some of this responsibility really lies with the way Canada has managed its forests.

0: 2 hours, depending if it goes into extra time. We don't know if any of the athletes on these teams have asthma conditions. An asthma condition could really complicate things. I know a number of years ago, David Beckham, the great English star, did come out and talk about his asthma conditions. But we don't know if any of the players might suffer from that. One thing I should say, this is nothing so far, thank goodness, like 2023, where they had to cancel flights coming into LaGuardia, where a couple Major League Baseball games were canceled. So it's bad. It's unhealthy. But it could be much worse. And we're hoping it won't get that way.
1: Steve Futterman joining us from New York. Thank you, Steve.
0: Thank you, John.
1: A white hearse will tour Quebec's highways this morning. The morbid reminder is part of a stark new safety campaign launched just as the province enters its annual construction holiday that sees hundreds of thousands take to the roads. Last year's two-week break was the deadliest in 10 years, ending with 38 fatalities. Quibina Oduro has the story on the campaign and how one family's personal tragedy is being used to try to save lives.
2: She gets hit by another car. The guy was drunk.
3: Marie-Ève Lévesque says she lost her aunt when she was 15, who pulled over on the highway to assist another driver in need of help.
2: She was 25 years old. It was so sad when we were at the church with all these young people. So I'm really affected by this and how people drive on the road.
3: Lévesque's story is one example why Quebec's Auto Insurance Board is stepping up its efforts to remind drivers about road safety. It is part of a new campaign that involves organizers driving around Quebec in a white hearse.
4: Because it's a symbol of what's at stake when you drive.
3: Simon-Pierre Poulin is a spokesperson with the SAAQ, which provides public insurance to all Quebec drivers.
4: When you drive, you have your own life in your hand and the people surrounding you, so it's to catch attention, to grab attention. I think it works.
3: About one out of three Quebecers take their vacation during the province's construction holiday, between mid-July and early August. 2025 was one of the worst years on record. Poulin says the construction holiday is particularly a bad time because there are simply more people on the road.
4: People take more risks at this time because they're lighthearted, because it's beautiful outside, because the sun almost never sets. These are the contexts in which people will speed and will take a little drink. And those behavior kill.
3: Quebec Provincial Police will also be stepping up its efforts on roads, waterways, and trails as a way to remind people about the importance of safety. Quibino Duro, CBC News, Montreal.
1: And finally, they wear full body suits, heavy masks, and claim to be visitors from another planet. But the breakout Canadian band on Jean de Poitrin is actually from Saguenay, Quebec, and the mysterious duo is currently selling out shows across Canada and Europe with a completely unique sound. Makhda Gebrselassie has the story on the viral phenomenon.
5: The sound, the look, and the language is out of this world. On Jean de Poitrin, the experimental rock duo out of Quebec has taken the music scene by storm.
6: It's upbeat, it's creative.
7: The wacky time signatures, and yeah, it's just very bizarre.
5: The band went viral after its performance video was released by a Seattle radio station, drew a massive crowd at Montreal's Jazz Festival, the largest since Stevie Wonder played there in 2009, and has sold out shows across Canada, the U.S., and Europe. Musically, it's microtonal rock, hitting tones in between notes. Many raving about the musical patterns, too. Caroline Carbonneau is a guitarist with the Juno-winning rock band Nobro in Montreal.
8: I know that the guitar playing is playing with a loop pedal, and he's kind of building his melodies and chords throughout the songs. So there's a lot of repetitive notes and melodies.
5: Then you have the costumes covered in polka dots and masked up. Get this. Publicly, their identities remain a mystery. Fans that saw them in Toronto this week say don't get it twisted. It's not some gimmick, it's the real deal.
9: It's very pure, it's very inviting, inclusive.
10: In a world of everything that feels AI, it's nice to see some real talent and some uniqueness.
5: Even though that talent claims to be from out of this world. Makhda Gebrselassie, CBC News, Toronto.
1: And that is the latest national and international news from World Report. I'm John Northcott. 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

0: Hola, que CBC o que está também cavaleiro. 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
1: Another example is for like which province and territory people.
0: 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This is the third dump fire in recent days in Nunavut and amid weeks of hot, dry weather. It comes shortly after the brief Iqaluit landfill blaze earlier this month and a dump fire in Rankin Inlet that burnt for almost 2 weeks. Much anticipated external review of Nutrition North is out. The review studied the effectiveness of the program for the program, and it gave recommendations to improve it. Ari Sarkisian report.
2: The government order review of Nutrition North was made public. Led by former NTI President Lucky Kotyarek, the report says the program needs to expand. Nutrition North is a federal initiative that subsidizes groceries across the Arctic, but it only covers essential products. Kotyarek wants it to expand to all items in the North. Dwayne Wilson, Vice President Arctic Cooperative, says such an expansion would only be beneficial under certain conditions.
3: Only if the trade-off isn't that subsidy rates are reduced for the items that are currently subsidized, because if that's the case, then you're really just shuffling and trading a cost on one item for a cost on another, or a subsidy on one item for a subsidy on another.
2: Last year, the program in its current form cost over $160 million. It's been under scrutiny for years. So in 2024, the federal government initiated the review to find ways to improve it. Wilson says high rates of poverty is what makes food security unattainable to a lot of Northerners.
3: The whole subsidization of the cost is a moot point if people aren't able to buy them at any cost.
2: Now, the report is in the hands of the Federal Department of Crown Indigenous Relations. It did not respond to a request for comment. Artie Sarkisian, CBC News, Iqaluit.
0: Statistics Canada says a new type of visitor survey launched this month will offer more insight into Nunavut tourism. The pilot project lets cruise ship visitors fill in a survey online. Jacob Doring is a senior analyst in tourism development projects with the agency. He says until now, visitor surveys were done exclusively with pen and paper, and sometimes the number of responses was so small the agency couldn't release the data because it might identify the travelers or it might not be accurate.
1: Another example is for like which province and territory people reside in who are coming to visit, or residents of other countries. Often in our tables, we've had to sometimes roll up provinces into, say, regions of Canada or internationally to publish perhaps just a couple of the most frequent, I guess, countries for visitors.
0: The new survey also asked more questions about travelers' ages, genders, and household incomes. The CEO of Travel Nunavut says their members use the data for advocacy and marketing efforts, so the more they can access, the better. And that's the CBC Regional News. I'm Harris Alato.
4: Nakumik karisak tung nga subtera sa mga nakodlang mo utang mitilo dramani CBC ukiok taktamik ito sa sako tigilit tilo taulumi talilang may apiyo lang mitilo July 17 July si kalit talaga po tayo mo 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

0: This is World Report. Good morning, I'm John Northcutt. U.S. President Donald Trump is pushing Congress to pass strict new voting laws after claiming China hacked millions of American voter files. In a primetime televised address last night, Trump accused Beijing of interfering in the 2020 election.
1: The People's Republic of China carried out what is believed to be the largest compromise of election data in history, resulting in China's illicit acquisition of 220 million U.S. voter files.
0: Trump says the alleged breach shows the American voting system is dangerously exposed, but Democrats are dismissing the claims as a political smokescreen. Democratic Senator Chris Coons.
2: I heard no concrete evidence or even allegations that foreign actors actually changed the results of American elections. This really amounted to a temper tantrum from our president that his own party won't pass the voter suppression bill that he has been pushing and pushing for them to take up.
0: Coons is pointing to the Save America Act, a Republican-backed bill that would force voters to present physical proof of citizenship to register. Opponents warn the strict new rules could disenfranchise millions of eligible American voters. Air raid sirens are blaring across the Persian Gulf this morning as a new wave of U.S. airstrikes triggers massive retaliatory fire from Iran. American airstrikes are targeting key bridges and electrical infrastructure and have collapsed a tower at a major Iranian port. Iran has responded by firing missiles at U.S. allies in the region. The sirens heard across Kuwait City, where the military says it is actively intercepting incoming Iranian missiles and drones. Qatar and Bahrain also warned residents to take shelter as they came under Iranian fire. 893 wildfires are actively burning across Canada, and nearly 130 of them are completely out of control. Fire crews from Yukon, Alberta, and British Columbia are being deployed to Ontario to help battle the crisis. More than 175 fires are tearing through the province, forcing several remote First Nations to flee. And as the CBC's Sarah Law reports, community leaders say help is arriving far too late.
3: Canadians always look after each other.
4: Prime Minister Mark Carney says his government is providing helicopters and search and rescue aircraft to assist firefighting efforts. Ontario has formally requested federal assistance, including possibly deploying the Canadian Armed Forces. Despite criticism about the province's firefighting budget, Premier Doug Ford says it's all hands on deck.
5: But our government continues no excuse to protect the people and the communities.
4: But for Nomi Gusasagagin, it's too little, too late. The entire First Nation north of Thunder Bay burned to the ground Monday. Chief Helen Pavela says her community members got out safely, but had to do it all on their own.
6: Nobody answered their cries.
4: The Assembly of First Nations passed an emergency resolution Thursday seeking federal support for Nomigusasagagin. Devin Wanakomik is Emergency Response Coordinator for White Sand First Nation. It's been affected by the same fire as Nomigusasagagin, which is more than 300,000 hectares large. Wanakomik says leaders need to work together to improve response times.
7: Emergencies are not the time for governments to debate responsibility.
4: Locals in Thunder Bay are collecting donations of food, clothing, and toys for evacuees in town as the city continues to be stunned by yellow, smoky skies. Sarah Law, CBC News, Thunder Bay, Ontario.
0: On the West Coast, hundreds of people have been ordered to leave their homes, and more than 1,000 others are on evacuation alert. As Tanya Fletcher reports, crews are up against some of the toughest weather conditions of the summer.
8: For nearly 2 weeks, crews have been battling twin blazes in BC's Fraser Canyon, about 200 kilometers northeast of Vancouver. A few dozen properties were previously on evacuation order, but the flames are now burning dangerously close to Boston Bar. On Thursday, the entire town was ordered to evacuate, affecting roughly 200 homes and businesses.
9: It looked really bad. It looked really bad, and it's pretty scary. We've been packed.
8: Evacuee Fernando Balanta packed an emergency bag and watched in disbelief as the flames grew near.
9: Trees looking like they're Q-tips doused in gasoline just going up alight. An entire mountain just disappeared before our eyes within, like, minutes.
8: The BC Wildfire Service expects conditions to remain volatile with lightning and little rain in the forecast. Meanwhile, closer to the coast near Whistler, flames and thick columns of smoke are threatening the village of Pemberton.

0: quality crises. Skies from the Midwest to the Northeast are surrounded in a thick, toxic haze.
1: We have a friend of mine now that's in urgent care because of the smoke.
2: My dog has a doctor's appointment tomorrow, and we actually canceled it because my ride is my aunt, and she's got asthma.
3: If you don't have to come outside for nothing, don't come out. If you need to come out, have a mask for sure. Don't use an excuse you don't have one. At least do a bandana.
0: Chicago and Detroit are currently tracking as the most polluted cities in the world, with hazardous health alerts active across 10 states. They wear full body suits, heavy masks, and claim to be visitors from another planet. But the breakout Canadian band Engin de Poitrine is currently from, or actually rather, from Saguenay, Quebec. The mysterious duo, currently selling out shows across Canada and Europe with a completely unique sound. Makhda Gabrielsalassa has the story on the viral phenomenon.
4: The sound, the look, and the language is out of this world. Engin de Poitrine, the experimental rock duo out of Quebec, has taken the music scene by storm.
5: It's upbeat, it's creative.
6: The wacky time signatures, and yeah, it's just very bizarre.
4: The band went viral after its performance video was released by a Seattle radio station, drew a massive crowd at Montreal's Jazz Festival, the largest since Stevie Wonder played there in 2009. And has sold out shows across Canada, the U.S., and Europe. Musically, it's microtonal rock, hitting tones in between notes, many raving about the musical patterns, too. Caroline Carbonneau is a guitarist with the Juno-winning rock band Nobro in Montreal.
7: I know that the guitar playing is playing with a loop pedal, and he's kind of building his melodies and chords throughout the songs. So, there's a lot of repetitive notes and melodies.
4: Then you have the costumes covered in polka dots and masked up. Get this, publicly, their identities remain a mystery. Fans that saw them in Toronto this week say don't get it twisted. It's not some gimmick, it's the real deal.
8: It's very pure, it's very inviting, inclusive.
9: In a world of everything that feels AI, it's nice to see some real talent and some uniqueness.
4: Even though that talent claims to be from out of this world. Makhda Gebrselassie, CBC News, Toronto.
0: And finally.
10: I'm going out tonight. I'm feeling all right. Gonna let it all hang out.
0: Shania Twain has sold out massive global stadiums throughout her career, but tonight she's checking off a legendary Toronto venue that eluded her before she became a superstar. The Canadian country pop icon is playing an intimate, sold-out show at the Horseshoe Tavern. The historic room on Queen Street West has been a musical institution since 1947. It served as a famous launching pad for iconic Canadian acts like Blue Rodeo and Tragically Hip. Even the Rolling Stones played there. Twain told the Canadian press that back in her early days, she was never big or well-known enough to sing there. She said she and her bandmates could only dream of playing the legendary stage.
10: No clothes, no shoes, in the south and the sun, running round and not tattoos.
0: The surprise gig is a massive contrast to her recent shows, including a 12-night run at London's Wembley Stadium. But the Shoe holds fewer than 500 people. Tonight's performance comes ahead of her seventh studio album, Little Miss Twain, which is out next Friday. And that is the latest national and international news from World Report. I'm John Northcott. This is CBC News.
11: Lakut lasiak kitora bunga ku chatu sautinga tu sok sau simi yuk CKUJ FM 97.3 sirung yuk 8:10 ulumi nyak tv ulak tok July 17, 2026 ata tabut hilami tutit atit ismagat sia tauli. 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
0: 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And maybe mut extension 2220. Manasi Mark. Don't do it, don't do it, put.

Coma Boutique, yuck. Honestly, Mark. I hope the mahunga. Atla. Ah, I come over to get among the lung. Anyhow, CBC News. Siutini, Nalaloska Simigata, 9 o'clock news. Regional news. Hanging, you are looking at Melanie to a lock.

0: This is World Report.
1: Good morning. I'm John Northcote.
0: U.S. President Donald Trump says America's election system is vulnerable, and he's accusing China of direct interference. Trump made the allegations during a primetime White House address last night, claiming declassified intelligence proves Beijing targeted the infrastructure. The CBC's Julia Wong joins us now from Washington. Julia, what did the president lay out in this address?
2: So Donald Trump spent the majority of his 25-minute speech detailing what he called vulnerabilities in the U.S. election system and pointed to declassified intelligence he says backs that up. Now, Trump has continued to make baseless claims the 2020 election, which he lost, was rigged. This despite lawsuits and audits that have upheld those results. In this primetime address, Trump accused China of accessing voter data in the 2020 election. And he's also accusing foreign governments of hacking into voting machines, but did not provide proof it led to votes being changed. Trump says the election system falls catastrophically short of being secure.
3: Our elections were left vulnerable to being rigged and stolen, and the trust of the American people was lost.
2: Trump used the speech to make a pitch for Congress to pass the Save America Act. Now, this would require voters to show proof of citizenship and photo ID before voting in a federal election. But Senate Republicans have previously said they don't have the votes to pass it, and there has been criticism the measures would block eligible Americans from voting.
0: So, Julia, the president making this speech last night, what's the reaction been so far?
2: Well, a spokesperson for China's foreign ministry rejected Trump's claims, saying they're aimed at vilifying China and said it has never interfered in U.S. elections. Democrats, such as Senator Chris Coons, said he heard nothing new in the speech.
4: This really amounted to a temper tantrum from our president that his own party, which controls Congress, won't pass the voter suppression bill that he has been pushing and pushing for them to take up.
2: The speech comes just months before the November midterm elections, and Republicans are working hard to hang on to power in the House and the Senate.
0: The CBC's Julia Wong in Washington. Thanks, Julia.
2: Thank you.
0: Wildfires are intensifying across Canada. In northern Ontario, fire crews are dealing with more than 176 active blazes as several First Nations face evacuations. On the West Coast, hundreds of people have been ordered to leave their homes and more than 1,000 others are on evacuation alert. As Tanya Fletcher reports, crews are up against some of the toughest weather conditions of the summer.
5: For nearly 2 weeks, crews have been battling twin blazes in BC's Fraser Canyon, about 200 kilometers northeast of Vancouver. A few dozen properties were previously on evacuation order, but the flames are now burning dangerously close to Boston Bar. On Thursday, the entire town was ordered to evacuate, affecting roughly 200 homes and businesses.
6: It looked really bad. It looked really bad, and it's pretty scary. We've been packed.
5: Evacuee Fernando Balanta packed an emergency bag and watched in disbelief as the flames grew near.
6: Trees looking like they're Q-tips doused in gasoline just going up a light. An entire mountain just disappeared before our eyes within, like, minutes.
5: The BC Wildfire Service expects conditions to remain volatile with lightning and little rain in the forecast. Meanwhile, closer to the coast near Whistler, flames and thick columns of smoke are threatening the village of Pemberton. More than 1,300 properties are on evacuation alert.
7: I mean, it's alarming, right, to have it right there.
5: Claire Hayes has lived in Pemberton for 15 years.
7: We spend a lot of time biking, and to know how dry the forest is right now is concerning.
5: That fire sparked up Wednesday, just 5 kilometers from Highway 99, the main route through the region. It's one of nearly a dozen new wildfires to ignite in BC within a 24-hour period. Tanya Fletcher, CBC News, Vancouver.
0: Heavy smoke from the Canadian wildfires is wafting across the border, plunging major American cities into a severe air quality crisis. Skies from the Midwest to the Northeast are shrouded in a thick, toxic haze.
8: We have a friend of mine now that's in urgent care because of the smoke.
9: My dog has a doctor's appointment tomorrow, and we actually canceled it because my ride is my aunt and she's got asthma.
10: If you don't have to come outside for nothing, don't come out. If you need to come out, have a mask for sure. Don't use an excuse you don't have one. At least do a bandana.
0: Chicago and Detroit are currently tracking as the most polluted cities in the world, with hazardous health alerts active across 10 states. The UK's Labour Party has a new leader. Andy Burnham spoke from central London today, shortly after the party made the official announcement.
11: So let's have the courage to fix the big things that politics has neglected, like social care, and have the conviction to go out there together and argue for our plans. And let's have the self-confidence to find common ground with other parties where we can. By seeking more consensus, we may just find the change we make is more lasting. We may find our political discourse in this country becomes that little bit less toxic, and we should be working to achieve that too.
0: Burnham presented a 5-point plan detailing how he intends

0: Anna Kleinchik has this Go Public investigation.
1: It's just, it's so frustrating.
2: Jeremy Dias tried calling Rogers last month to discuss his cell phone contract. Instead, he waited, only to get disconnected.
1: When I tried calling back after the call got dropped, I was informed that the queues were too long to accept the call.
2: Now, Go Public has learned Rogers is laying off some of those frontline workers who take your calls. A company spokesperson wouldn't confirm how many jobs it's cutting, saying only they represent a small percentage of frontline and corporate roles. And the company is investing in digital and self-serve options. A union organizer for United Steelworkers Local 1944, which represents thousands of telco workers across the country, says he too is getting calls. Corey Mandrick says employees have had to sign non-disclosure agreements and are afraid to speak out in case they lose severance pay. Bell and Telus also recently announced cuts, including customer service jobs. All bad news for customers, says Dias.
1: Just totally and utterly exhausted by every time we have to call a company and fight for a refund or a delay or a service.
2: He says the federal government needs to do more to keep telco jobs in Canada and fix dwindling customer service. Anna Komnenich, CBC News, Vancouver.
0: And finally, a white hearse will tour Quebec's highways this morning. The morbid reminder is part of a stark new safety campaign launched just as the province enters its annual construction holiday that sees hundreds of thousands take to the roads. Last year's two-week break was the deadliest in 10 years, ending with 38 fatalities. Quibina Oduro has the story on the campaign and how one family's personal tragedy is being used to try save lives.
3: She get hit by another car. The guy was drunk.
4: Marie-Ève Lévesque says she lost her aunt when she was 15, who pulled over on the highway to assist another driver in need of help.
3: She was 25 years old. It was so sad when we were at the church with all these young people. So I'm really affected by this and how people drive on the road.
4: Lévesque's story is one example why Quebec's Auto Insurance Board is stepping up its efforts to remind drivers about road safety. It is part of a new campaign that involves organizers driving around Quebec in a white hearse.
5: Because it's a symbol of what's at stake when you drive.
4: Simon-Pierre Poulin is a spokesperson with the SAAQ, which provides public insurance to all Quebec drivers.
5: When you drive, you have your own life in your hand and the people surrounding you, so it's to catch attention, to grab attention. I think it works.
4: About one out of three Quebecers take their vacation during the province's construction holiday, between mid-July and early August. 2025 was one of the worst years on record. Poulin says the construction holiday is particularly a bad time because there are simply more people on the road.
5: People take more risks at this time because they're lighthearted, because it's beautiful outside, because the sun almost never sets. These are the contexts in which people will speed and will take a little drink. And those behavior kill.
4: Quebec Provincial Police will also be stepping up its efforts on roads, waterways, and trails as a way to remind people about the importance of safety. Quibino Duro, CBC News, Montreal.
0: And that is the latest national and international news from World Report. I'm John Northcott. This is CBC News.

akolevermiujarni pitsisirumatsaruvik akihateringituit ohalautinga 0507 dry fish from akolevik for sale. You can call 0507.

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0: Montreal. Canada's wildfire crisis shows no signs of letting up. In British Columbia, 45 fires burning across the province, more than half of those starting over the last 24 hours. Ontario, meanwhile, battling close to 200 of the fires, most of them in the northwest. Michelle Song has more from Thunder Bay.
1: There's still hazy skies here in Thunder Bay, and the air quality right now is considered high risk and hopefully improving with the rain expected today. At least six First Nations communities are under evacuation orders. One community just north of Thunder Bay has been completely burned down. Here's the chief of Namegusasagagin First Nation, Helen Pavola.
2: Smoke, the flames, the heat of it. You know, it was just a matter of minutes before my members would have died. And, you know, even during that whole time, there was no help.
1: Other First Nations communities who evacuated to Thunder Bay say they are deeply disappointed by the government's response. The premier said yesterday that crews are working around the clock to fight the fires, and he has asked Ottawa to send planes and the Canadian Armed Forces for help. But the Ford government has faced criticism for underfunding and understaffing firefighters this year. Michelle Song, CBC News, Thunder Bay, Ontario.
0: Turning to international news now, in an unfolding tragedy in Uganda. Officials there say at least 20 children and one adult were killed in an elementary school bus crash earlier today. Local police in Kampala say the bus was carrying students back from an educational tour of a scenic waterfall in eastern Uganda. Investigators say the vehicle veered off the road and overturned, and that the survivors, including three adults and several children, have been taken to hospital. U.S. President Donald Trump is once again raising doubts about the legitimacy of recent U.S. elections. He used a televised address to the nation last night in the States to also dispute his 2020 loss in an appeal for more restrictive voting laws ahead of the coming midterms that'll be taking place this coming November. Trump used his remarks to justify his push to pass a stricter voter ID bill in Congress that has not advanced so far because it lacks support from his own fellow Republicans. Back here in Quebec now, business groups in Montreal reacting to the news the Big O is getting a big makeover. They got advance notice that the province is planning to make that announcement sometime today. With the Olympic Stadium's roof already being replaced, now the interior, including the stands, the concessions, are going to be renovated. Tourism Montreal CEO Yves Lalumière says the plan is to turn it into a major concert and sporting venue, something that will bring names into the city.
3: There's nothing that compares. So we've got a bit of, we need a bit of shortfall in terms of places, number of seats. And in terms of the staging, we're looking about 50 for those types of events, concerts and so on. So 50,000 meets the requirements for the megastar.
0: Replacing the roof is already costing nearly $900 million. The exact price tag for this coming interior work has not yet been unveiled. Let's turn back to the impact of those wildfires burning here in Canada, because the smoke from those fires is also drifting southward down over northern U.S. states, and that includes New Jersey. That is where the men's FIFA World Cup final is going to be played this coming Sunday. As Steve Futterman tells us now, that raising some serious concern.
4: FIFA's playing it down, obviously. We've not had any indication that this is going to have a major impact on the match itself on Sunday. But obviously, when you have these fine-tuned athletes running for 90 minutes, maybe 2 hours, depending if it goes into extra time, we don't know if any of the athletes on these teams have asthma conditions. An asthma condition could really complicate things. I know a number of years ago, David Beckham, the great English star, did come out and talk about his asthma conditions. But we don't know if any of the players might suffer from that. So it's bad, it's unhealthy, but it could be much worse, and we're hoping it won't get that way. Steve Futterman, CBC News, New York.
0: And that was your CBC News. Turning to the weather from Environment Canada now, Montreal, sunshine today with a high of 25 degrees, and sunny in the Laurentians as well. There, a high of 23. For Sherbrooke, skies continuing to clear, sunny by the end of the day, 23 degrees, and up in Quebec City, yes, mainly sunny conditions today there as well, 25 degrees. For Gaspé, we start under the sunshine today, becoming a mix of sun and cloud through the morning hours, though, into the afternoon, a high of 20. And over in Val-d'Or, a mix of sun and cloud in the forecast today, and a high of 24.
5: Let's go, girls. Come on. I'm Jill Deacon, in for Tom Power. Welcome to Q. Grab your cowboy hat, dust off your blue jeans, because today on the show, you guessed it, a career-spanning conversation with the one and only, say it with me, Shania Twain. Today, Shania is, of course, one of the most recognizable voices in country music. She has sold over 100 million records, has 5 Grammys to her name, multiple number one hits. But it all started in Timmins, Ontario. Back then, Shania went by her birth name, Eileen. And when she was barely 8 years old, she started singing in bars to help out her family. This was largely at her mother's request, a mother who was confident that Shania's talent would save the family from their cycle of poverty. But as you're going to hear today, Shania herself wasn't always so sure. She hated singing at bars. She was uncomfortable with the idea of fame. She even went to school at one point to study to be a computer programmer. But life had other plans.

0: That's Shania Twain and Faded Blue Jeans from her new album, Little Miss Twain. That one's out on the 24th of July. But ahead of its release, Tom Power flew to Los Angeles to sit down with Shania and talk about those early days, about her mother's unwavering belief in her, and about what Shania wishes her mom could have seen before she died. Here's their conversation.
1: Congratulations on the record. It's beautiful.
2: Thank you.
1: What's going on, Shania? Like, I've heard you be honest and open as forever about your life and the way you grew up, and you wrote a book about it, I mean, that I read on the way here. But I've never heard you write so much about it. So what was going on? What inspired some of this in your writing?
2: Little Miss Twain is an album that is very specifically about a phase of my life. So it is from the time that I was being introduced on stage as Little Miss Twain, because I was on the stage, you know, from very, very young childhood, up to my late 20s when I got my record deal. So this is all about my reflection pre-recording artist.
1: Any reason you're reflecting at this time of your life?
2: A good reason to reflect on my childhood is just reconnecting, especially about my mother. She's been gone for a lot of years.
3: Elisabeth Koniak, no kaksik, anan tsekotin no eho yoke na tutit.

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House 1292 up at Dalmacoyuk. I go live in Milia Pichit near the Chait. I get a ring it out. I'll have to 0507.

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Alright, well, the Curtis, Young Dub, 264 Flow. Let's go. Here we go. 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

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Amalo haupat July 18 ulako 9 ngomit 12 ngomit. Amalo afternoon 1 o'clock to 5 o'clock, hopa Saturday. Sunday milo. Ulangin na Sunday 9 to 12. Kama ko nalaam suni. Friday, ulumi 1:30 to 5. Hopa Saturday 9 to 12. Amalo 1 to 5. Sunday ulakpat, ulangin na 9 to 12. Kikuting wala kayo. Tiki lang ayok.

0: Good morning. It is 11 o'clock. I'm Sean Lyons with your CBC News from Montreal. From the Yukon to Alberta, crews across Canada being deployed to Ontario these days, where nearly 200 wildfires continue to burn. More than a dozen communities are and counting have been evacuated from the northwestern part of that province. As the CBC's Sarah Law tells us, First Nations leaders say quicker action is needed.
1: Canadians always look after each other.
2: Prime Minister Mark Carney says his government is providing helicopters and search and rescue aircraft to assist firefighting efforts. But for Nomigusasegigin, it's too little, too late. The entire First Nation north of Thunder Bay burned to the ground Monday. Chief Helen Pavila says her community members got out safely, but had to do it all on their own.
3: Nobody answered their cries.
2: The Assembly of First Nations passed an emergency resolution Thursday seeking federal support for Nomigusasegigin. Devin Wanakomik is Emergency Response Coordinator for White Sand First Nation. It's been affected by the same fire as Nomigusasegigin.
4: Emergencies are not the time for governments to debate responsibility.
2: Locals in Thunder Bay are collecting donations of food, clothing, and toys for evacuees in town as the city continues to be stunned by yellow, smoky skies. Sarah Law, CBC News, Thunder Bay, Ontario.
0: Back here in Quebec now, the Auto Insurance Board wants people to think about their driving habits as the construction holiday gets underway. A new safety awareness campaign is out there right now. The SAAQ is going to be driving a white hearse around the province in the coming days. Members of the public who see it are asked to sign the vehicle to pledge to drive safely. The construction holiday has been one of the deadliest periods of traffic accidents over the last decade. They say 35 road deaths were reported during last year's two-week construction holiday. That was the highest death toll since 2016. Simon-Pierre Poulin is with the SAAQ.
5: These deaths are avoidable. They are preventable. Most of them are due to speeding. You see your speed. You can lower your speed. There's no good reason for speeding if you know that someone's life is on the end. And when you're tired, it has the same effect on your body as if you're drunk. It's impaired driving. Physically, your brain will receive less information. It shrinks your vision.
0: Provincial police will also be stepping up their patrols during the holiday period. And we're waiting for official confirmation about the next phase of renovations for the Olympic Stadium. Today marks 50 years since the start of the Summer Olympic Games. And to coincide with that, Quebec is expected to greenlight a major renovation project for the inside of the stadium involving all of the seats, concession stands, boxes and the like for big events in the future. Meanwhile, the management at the Big O is being criticized over how much of the old roof has been recycled. About 15% was given away to local artists to turn into their own project, with the rest, though, going to a landfill. Rowan Kennedy explains.
6: Yves Plante gazes on the outline of the Olympic Stadium as he sails on the St. Lawrence River. The hull of his boat is fashioned out of part of the roof that once covered the iconic landmark. He says there's symbolic value and environmental value in reusing the old material. In 2024, workers began stripping the stadium's roof, which was damaged and torn. 38 projects like Plante's were chosen to give it a second life. Another dozen were refused or put on a wait list. We struggled to judge the appetite from artists, says project manager Pierre-Emmanuel Bilot. 90% of the white tarp has already been shredded and sent to a landfill, along with 85% of the blue tarp underneath. Those numbers are not acceptable, says Héritage Montréal's Taïka Bayard-Jean. She's advocating for a provincial program to help run these kinds of initiatives. She says corporations that manage iconic landmarks like the Big O have a responsibility to plan better and not send these pieces of history to the dump. Rowan Kennedy, CBC News, Montreal.
0: And that was your CBC News. To the weather now from Environment Canada. Nice day in store for much of the province. In Montreal, sunshine and 25 degrees today, and sunny skies in the Laurentians with a high of 23. Into Sherbrooke now, skies continuing to clear, sunshine for most of the day, also 23 degrees, and for Quebec City, mainly sunny, with a high of 25. Into Gaspé now, sunshine this morning, that'll give way to a mix of sun and cloud through by the end of the morning into the afternoon with a high of 20, and a mix of sun and cloud in Val-d'Or and a high today of 24 degrees.
7: Are we Look, Christopher Nolan makes movies on a grand scale. There are not a lot of directors who are household names the way that he is. And yet, his adaptation of The Odyssey is the grandest thing that we have seen from him. It opens in theaters today. It's full of gigantic stars, but does it measure up? I'm Alameen Abdul Mahmoud. This is Commotion. Rad Simon plays here. Hannah Flint is here. David Ehrlich is here. Hello to all of you.
8: Hello.
7: How's it going, everybody?
9: Hello.
7: Guys,
10: doing great.
7: Get in the boat. We've got a lot of stuff to do. Okay, we got a real big journey to go on. Okay, so I saw the movie last night. I just wanted to be real transparent here. It is difficult to convey in words, you know, just how epic of a scale this movie is. But we will let the trailer do some of that work.
11: You gods don't speak in ways we understand.
12: Who doesn't understand pain? Of blood. The gods told you.
11: Then I defied the gods.
7: I just love Zendaya in that.

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3: 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Good day, this is Michael Gordon. I'm calling from Najumivik Land Holding Corporation. Just three items I'd like to bring up. One related to Sanavik, the garage. The other item is related to the land holding outfitter license and non-beneficiary fishing on the river. The third item is related to summer hours at the Najumivik Land Holding Office. First one is the Sanavik Garage. We just received our sea lift this past week, and we've planned to have the garage closed starting on Monday for 3 weeks to take care of the sea lift as well as so that our mechanics have holidays at the same time, which makes it safer for the workers. If there's just one mechanic in the garage, there's a highly likelihood that there could be accidents, so we didn't want that happening. And we couldn't keep the garage open with one mechanic and so forth. So we wanted them to take holidays at the same time as well, and as well as taking care of the sea lift, which recently arrived. So the Sanavik garage will be closed from Monday, this coming Monday, until August 9. It will reopen on August 9. Una tunga linga nidlikuti gumajaka halluna ikkasak nirisiungi kutruami. 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Palo, City Ligia of Navi hanging their stuff. Tema took it all out the housing major for the book. 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Landholding has been concerned about this for the past few years with the population of Kudrak unhappy with many non-beneficiaries fishing on the river. There's been some conflict in many cases. So the landholding, at present we had options of closing it outright or trying to place more limits so that there's less competition between the non-beneficiary fishermen, sport fishermen, and any Inuk who wants to exercise his right to hunt and fish on the river. So this is, we've decided that non-beneficiary fishing, sport fishing, will not take place on Saturdays and Sundays, starting on August 1 for the whole month of August. We're not trying to stop the non-beneficiary fishing on the river, but Saturdays and Sundays are more problematic than other days. So that's information for everyone. This information will be posted as well on the landholding website or Facebook page. Una pingayungan itlo ti ko majaga na yung mibiyor la binga upingasiyo pinarsti mo hikati lao to show hikati ng nakitsiyo lang mahitigal gimi upingasti ka show galo abot arlabik hitigal gisi matlogo. 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The third item I wanted to bring up is related to the summer hours for our Nayumivik office. The office will be closed on Friday afternoons starting on July 24 through to August 28. Summer hours, the Nayumivik office will be closed on Friday afternoons from July 24 to August 28. Takwa tagabinga su nilirutigi. 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That's it for my three items this morning. Sanavik, about the Sanavik garage, land holding, non-beneficiary sport fishing on the river, and summer hours for the Nayumivik office. Takwa ngolo ko mata yika.
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0: 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Ato singupa otinaa maama. CBC.
1: Intensified in a number of regions, forcing more evacuations. Hundreds of people in Boston Bar have been ordered to leave their homes, and more than 1,000 residents of Pemberton are on evacuation alert. Tanya Fletcher reports.
2: For nearly 2 weeks, crews have been battling twin blazes in BC's Fraser Canyon, about 200 kilometers northeast of Vancouver. The flames are now burning dangerously close to Boston Bar. On Thursday, the entire town was ordered to evacuate, affecting roughly 200 homes and businesses.
3: It's pretty scary.
2: Evacuee Fernando Balanta packed an emergency bag and watched in disbelief as the flames grew near.
3: An entire mountain just disappeared before our eyes within like minutes.
2: The BC Wildfire Service expects conditions to remain volatile with lightning and little rain in the forecast. Meanwhile, closer to the coast near Whistler, flames and thick columns of smoke are threatening the village of Pemberton. More than 1,300 properties are on evacuation alert. That fire sparked up Wednesday, just 5 kilometers from Highway 99, the main route through the region. It's one of nearly a dozen new wildfires to ignite in BC within a 24-hour period. Tanya Fletcher, CBC News, Vancouver.
1: U.S. President Donald Trump says America's electoral systems are at risk, and he's accusing China of election interference. Trump made the comments during a primetime address last night. Julia Wong has more from Washington.
4: Donald Trump spent the majority of his 25-minute speech detailing what he called vulnerabilities in the U.S. election system and pointed to declassified intelligence he says backs that up. Now, Trump has continued to make baseless claims the 2020 election, which he lost, was rigged. In this primetime address, Trump accused China of accessing voter data in the 2020 election. And he's also accusing foreign governments of hacking into voting machines. Trump says the election system falls catastrophically short of being secure.
5: Our elections were left vulnerable to being rigged and stolen, and the trust of the American people was lost.
4: Trump used the speech to make a pitch for Congress to pass the Save America Act. This would require voters to show proof of citizenship and photo ID before voting in a federal election. But Senate Republicans have said they don't have the votes to pass it, and there has been criticism the measures would block eligible Americans from voting. Julia Wong, CBC News, Washington.
1: President Xi Jinping is championing China as the leader of the new global AI order in a speech to the opening ceremony of the World Artificial Intelligence Conference in Shanghai. Xi urged countries to work together in shaping the future of AI.
6: As the Chinese saying goes, a single string cannot produce a melody, and a single tree does not make a forest. The development of AI should not be a solo performance by any one country, but rather a symphony of global cooperation.
1: China is in a race with the U.S. to be the dominant influence in the fast-moving AI sector. At least 20 children are dead after a school bus crash in eastern Uganda. It happened during a field trip late yesterday. One adult was also killed in the crash, and several others are injured. Preliminary investigations suggest the driver lost control and hit a large stone, which flipped the bus. The Ugandan government is banning all school trips until an investigation is complete. That's your World This Hour. For CBC News, I'm Pep Philpott.

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Tungasoy ni Rong Migiti. Hello and good afternoon. You're listening to Nipibot on CBC North Radio 1, broadcasting live from Iqaluit. I'm your host, Toby Utak. Today is Friday, July 17, 2026. Coming up on the show this afternoon, a conversation here in studio with Nunavut MP Lori Idlaut. She was here this morning to talk about this week with a number of country leaders. We'll bring you details of this week's NATO meetings. We'll bring the regional news at the bottom of the hour with Kawisa Arluktok in Inuktitut and English. Jimmy Itorchak is our technical operator. We'll check with talkback and birthday greetings. And if you'd like to record, you could always call us at 1-888-896-3135. If you're calling from Iqaluit, 979-6101. And time to move on.

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0: 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Ulukut here's the CBC Regional News. Landfill in Kimmero caught on fire yesterday afternoon. Hamlet CAO says the fire was contained by the local fire department. The hamlet was asking locals to conserve water to help firefighters extinguish the fire. This is the third dump fire in recent days in Nunavut amid weeks of hot, dry weather. It comes shortly after the brief Iqaluit landfill blaze earlier this month and a dump fire in Rankin Inlet that burnt for almost 2 weeks. Much anticipated external review of the Nutrition North is out. The review studied the effectiveness of the program and gave recommendations to improve it, Adi Sarkisian reports.
2: The government order review of Nutrition North was made public. Led by former NTI President Lucky Kotyarek, the report says the program needs to expand. Nutrition North is a federal initiative that subsidizes groceries across the Arctic, but it only covers essential products. Kotyarek wants it to expand to all items in the North. Dwayne Wilson, Vice President Arctic Cooperative, says such an expansion would only be beneficial under certain conditions.
3: Only if the trade-off isn't that subsidy rates are reduced for the items that are currently subsidized, because if that's the case, then you're really just shuffling and trading a cost on one item for a cost on another, or a subsidy on one item for a subsidy on another.
2: Last year, the program in its current form cost over $160 million. It's been under scrutiny for years. So in 2024, the federal government initiated the review to find ways to improve it. But Wilson says high rates of poverty is what makes food security unattainable to a lot of Northerners.
3: The whole subsidization of the cost is a moot point if people aren't able to buy them at any cost.
2: Now, the report is in the hands of the Federal Department of Crown Indigenous Relations. It did not respond to a request for comment. Artie Sarkisian, CBC News, Iqaluit.
0: Statistics Canada says a new type of visitor survey launched this month will offer more insight into Nunavut tourism. The pilot project lets cruise ship visitors fill in a survey online. Jacob Deering is the senior analyst in tourism development projects with the agency. He says until now, visitor surveys were done exclusively with pen and paper, and sometimes the number of responses was so small that the agency couldn't release the data because it might identify the travelers, or it might not be accurate.
1: Another example is for like which province and territory people reside in who are coming to visit, or residents of other countries. Often in our tables, we've had to sometimes roll up provinces into, say, regions of Canada or internationally to publish perhaps just a couple of the most frequent, I guess, countries for visitors.
0: The new survey also asked more questions about travelers' ages, genders, and household incomes. The CEO of Travel Nunavut says their members use the data for advocacy and marketing efforts, so the more they can access, the better. And that is the CBC Regional News. I'm Khawi Saunuta.
4: We thank you, Kawisa, for doing the regional news. Dema 12:38 kunini pimuminarak to CBC ukyok taktu narouting agutamanga ekarungni pigerong itiluta suri to sagaksakta kauming matema tamani ekarungni tekani una taktuk sangwakut iglungani 795 Air Cadet 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Time now is 12:40 and you're listening to Nipivot on CBC North Radio 1. This week, officials from more than a dozen NATO countries came to Nunavut to talk with leaders here about the Arctic security with them for the tour. Nunavut's MP, Lori Idlout. This morning, she had the chance to speak with CBC's Lissy Anavepik.
5: First of all, if you can just tell us about what the purpose of this visit with NATO, with parliamentarians.
6: Yes, it was such a great meeting. NATO parliamentarians from countries all over the world met originally starting in Ottawa and concluded meetings here in Iqaluit. They wanted to learn about the Arctic as an with Nunavut, Canada being an Arctic nation, they wanted to see how Canada deals with national defense within the country, as well as to share ideas about how we all can do to better to keep the Arctic secure given the current geopolitical environment.
5: Mm-hmm. And was this visit about Canada showing its resolve of beef up Arctic security, or was it more about providing a new views to NATO country officials?
6: It definitely felt like it was a good combination of both. In Ottawa, we had briefings from different departments, including National Defense. We had briefings also from Natan Obed from ITK and from academics in Ottawa. Here in Iqaluit, we heard from people like Gloria Oluksi, the newly elected NTI president, from Kurt Ijitsek, as well as from the Canadian Rangers. We had an amazing presentation from Neil Kigutak and people like Jitalu, and really learning just how we are doing as a country to keep the Arctic secure and what challenges there are, what opportunities there are to make improvements in our system.
5: Sounds like there was a good panel during those discussions during the meeting. And what did the NATO parliamentarians visit in Iqaluit, and who did they speak with while they were here?
6: Yes, it was great to make sure that they have interactions with local people. So having helped organize the meeting, I wanted to make sure that there's a good range of perspectives, including from the business community, from Inuit rights holding groups, and people that help keep the Arctic secure. So that's why I wanted to make sure they met with the Canadian Rangers as well. It was a great opportunity to realize just how much Canada's efforts have shifted. I noticed, for example, in Ottawa, when we heard from senior managers in the Canadian Armed Forces, from National Defense, from the Coast Guard, from all the different parts of the government that keep the Arctic secure, just how important their relationship with Inuit is, how important their relationship and partnership has to be with Inuit in the Arctic, and the willingness to really make sure that they acknowledge that Inuit have strength, that Inuit have wisdom, and that decisions should be made together and not separate and apart like it's been in the past.
5: And can you just talk about what was the focus of those conversations? I'm sure there was a lot of different conversations, a lot of different topics that came up during the meeting.
6: Yes, there were so many great questions from parliamentarians from other countries. including what the challenges are, what the gaps are, what will it take to keep the Arctic secure. So they learned, for example, just how much infrastructure gaps there are, how much improvements there need to be to infrastructure like airports, to marine ports, as well as what the needs of Nunavummiut are. It was very clear that they seem to understand how important it is that, because of what Nunavummiut said, of what they shared with them, of what they heard in Ottawa as well, is that there's been a huge gap in investments in the north, resulting in overcrowded housing conditions, in the poverty levels that we see, the lower education attainment. So there has to be not just major infrastructure investments, there also has to be investments in the people that live here, so that the people that live here can help keep the Arctic secure.
5: Mm-hmm. Now, you spent some time talking with the parliamentarians. What do you think their impressions were?
6: I think the biggest one is that Inuit want to be engaged. Inuit want to help decide. Inuit want to be part of the work to keep the Arctic secure, whether it's helping to build the infrastructure, helping through Canadian Rangers to keep the Arctic secure, and that Inuit are very proud to be engaged. I think that was the largest thing, and that Canada's shift in its conversations about how to keep the Arctic secure was also a huge one. That willingness, that partnership was quite important.
5: Now, I'm sure you heard a lot of barriers, particularly here in Nunavut, because we don't have railways. We only have access to go in and out by air. What were some of the barriers you heard during the meeting?
6: Yes, definitely the lack of infrastructure, so needing to have improvements to airports, not just as a matter of national security, but to help the local economy, to help reduce the cost of living, improving airports, improving marine infrastructure was also a big one, as well as telecommunications. We know, for example, a lot of communities have limited broadband, so needing to make sure that there's good connections that also led to conversations about cybersecurity, knowing, for example, that Russia and China have huge interests in the Arctic, so really trying to figure out how to address cybersecurity, how to address those kinds of risks, and while balancing that and making sure that Nunavummiut have the infrastructure they need in terms of telecommunications as well.
5: Mm-hmm. Now, what do you think were the most valuable takeaways from this trip?
6: I think that there's a willingness. The biggest takeaway is that there's a willingness for the federal government, for Canada, to do its job to help keep the Arctic secure. That they're willing to invest in Nunavut, invest in their relationship with Inuit, and that Canada will, as a NATO partner, make sure that we do have a better environment that can meet whatever the political environment is. As much as it is less stable, I think that this has created opportunities to figure out how we make sure that Indigenous peoples are protected, that our citizens are protected, and that we do it in a relationship that shows that there's willingness for reconciliation, for example, and really just not forgetting to invest in the people was a huge one.
5: Mm-hmm. Now, you mentioned with the Inuit participants that they want to be more involved. Can you give me some of the some examples how they want to be more involved with the barriers that we see in Nunavut that could be improved more?
6: Yes, absolutely. So we heard from the Canadian Rangers, and they are such great strengths in our system, in the Canadian Armed Forces, as a as an arm of the Canadian Armed Forces. They need more resources. They need to make sure that, for example, if they're going to be going out on operations, that their equipment is safe, that they have reliable equipment, mm-hmm. and to invest to make sure that they have equipment that they can use. Right now, we know that Canadian Rangers have to pay for their own equipment, and if there's damage, it's a lot of administrative paperwork for them to get their reimbursement. So improving those kinds of systems so that Canadian Rangers don't have to do all that paperwork that requires getting their money back when mm-hmm. their equipment have been damaged. So things like that have to improve for sure. And Inuit are willing, Canadian Rangers, Inuit are willing to do it. They just need more supports, for example.
5: Mm-hmm. Looking ahead, should we expect to see special policy announcements regarding Inuit involvement in Arctic security?
6: I think we're already starting to see a shift in this government. It's really great to see the changes that are happening and that we will continue to work towards making changes in policy and legislation. We've had a huge change in investments. There's a lot more going towards national defense. And from what I've heard from Minister McGuinty, for example, the Minister for National Defense, there is that commitment to ensure that we do see changes that also have a positive impact on the lives of Nunavummiut, of Northerners.
5: Hmm. Well, Laurie, before I say thank you, is there anything else you'd like to add?
6: Just Kuyinamik, thank you for giving me the opportunity to share about what a great gathering it was with the NATO parliamentarians. I feel like we've gained more allies that have a greater understanding of what the realities are, what the challenges are, and what the opportunities will be to make improvements so that we can see positive impacts at the community level.
5: Well, Laurie, I really appreciate you taking the time to come to our studio this morning, and I'm sure you know we'll be calling you for more details to follow up later on. So I really do appreciate you coming into the studio.
6: Have a good day.
5: Yes, you too.
7: Thank you, Laurie, for coming this morning. That was MP Laurie Idlout, who spoke with CBC's Lissy Anavepik. She is in town this week with visitors from NATO countries to talk about Arctic security. We're on our way to finishing up. We'll be listening to birthday greetings and some music. Kaukpatau.
8: Ulumi, July 17, 2026. Nalutija have to abugate na Ulumi, Hans Braun. I love you, Hans. Happy birthday. Ulumi 11 Oktokulo. I love you. It's coming from Achala, Acha, Aubrey, everybody, even from Anna and Grandpa. I love you, Hans. Have yourself a good day. Everybody loves you. I enjoy your day. I love you, Hans. Have a good day. Take care. Na leuti jo api ulum na leuti chane akwe. Have a good day, Hans. Bye.
9: July 17, 2026. Ani kalaga lodi ay pili na leuti mat ulupachin akwe. Kanwe kumbulo.

저...

0: Get ready, Canada. It's time for another edition of That's Puzzling. Host Pia Chattopadhyay competes against one familiar voice and one clever listener in a battle of brain games devised by puzzle master Peter Brown. That's Puzzling after the news.
1: From CBC News, The World This Hour, I'm Albert Delatala. Nearly 200 fires are burning across Ontario, and dozens of them are out of control.
2: Our government stands with you and will always have your backs.
1: Ontario Premier Doug Ford says the province is throwing every possible resource to the firefighting effort, and that includes hundreds of millions of dollars to be spent on new helicopters and water bombers. But some First Nations forced to evacuate have criticized the government's response, saying they were left to fend for themselves. Ford today insists the province is doing the best it can.
2: When you have 191 infernos running right across our province, we're deploying it based on the firefighters' expertise. We aren't the experts, they're the experts.
1: 10 communities have either been evacuated or have evacuations underway, and more are on evacuation alert. Another evacuation order was issued today for Fort Frances. That means even more people are heading to Thunder Bay, a city where almost all hotel rooms are full. The CBC's Michelle Song spoke to one family forced to flee late last night.
3: When Zach Stubington was told he and his family had to leave his home of Armstrong, Ontario, he packed up his van with essentials for his young kids and didn't look back.
4: It was a long drive, trying not to think about what we forgot and what we should have grabbed and trying not to remember everything that could be gone.
3: Thousands of residents in Northwest Ontario have already evacuated, and this morning a new order was issued for Fort Frances. But the city of Thunder Bay says its hotels are full, forcing some evacuees as far as Toronto. It's raining today, offering some help, but lightning is also expected. Michelle Song, CBC News, Thunder Bay, Ontario.
1: Ground and air crews continue to battle a wildfire in a rural area outside Halifax. It remains out of control and is estimated to cover about 300 hectares. An evacuation order was issued late last night for homes and businesses along a 22-kilometer stretch of road. Jim Rotterham is with the Department of Natural Resources. He says the conditions across the province are dry and people in all remote areas should be prepared to evacuate.
5: I think that everybody that lives in the rural area in the province should be ready to leave. You never know when this is going to happen. I live in a rural area myself in the woods, and you have to be prepared. You never know what might come.
1: Rotterham says so far the fire is largely in the woods and is not moving toward nearby towns. Iran launched fresh attacks on U.S. military bases in neighboring Gulf states today. The attacks follow a six-hour wave of U.S. strikes across Iran. Crystal Gomansing has more.
6: Iran says that the U.S. hit multiple bridges in the southern coastal Hormozgan province and that a train station was also hit. And for the first time, Iran acknowledges attacks on power infrastructure during the U.S. airstrike campaign. Now, the energy minister has issued a call for people to use less power in the southern provinces. The ministry did not say if the attack was on a power plant or on a transmission line. Now, the U.S. did not specifically say if they hit any bridges or power facilities. It did say it hit military logistics infrastructure in a statement from U.S. Central Command. President Donald Trump has threatened previously this week to strike Iranian energy sites as well as bridges. All of this, of course, comes with an Iranian response. This morning, they have launched missiles and drone strikes on Oman, Qatar, Bahrain, Jordan, Kuwait, and Syria. Crystal Gomansing, CBC News, London.
1: Governor General Louise Arbour will participate in a ceremony at the National War Memorial today, marking the 100th anniversary of the Royal Canadian Legion. Since 1926, the Legion has supported veterans and their families. 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And that is The World This Hour. For CBC News, I'm Albert Delatala.

Willy Kalak ko hala hoi ar te 272-0456 Willy Kalak 272-0456 Ak nao ya hong yak An nea veo department ngano hala hoi ar te room 104 tutsa gak logo Ak nao ya konek 2905 room 104 tutsa gak logo

0: May Partridge. 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May Partridge 0778. 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
1: Willy Kalak 2720456 Uhalahuya Willy Kalak. 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
0: Bitch.

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0: Pinga sa nga may mat. 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Tutabila nga siya.
1: Under watch. The premier insists all resources are being used.
2: We will not put a price on the safety of our communities, and I mean it when I say that we will spare no expense.
1: Zach Stubbington escaped the fires in his home in Armstrong, Ontario, packing only the essentials for his young children, fleeing to Thunder Bay, one of several cities hosting evacuees.
3: It was a long drive, trying not to think about what we forgot and what we should have grabbed and trying not to remember everything that could be gone.
1: Officials say the fires are moving quickly. The premier will be coming to Thunder Bay Saturday. Michelle Song, CBC News, Thunder Bay, Ontario.
4: An out-of-control wildfire on Nova Scotia's eastern shore has jumped in size. The province says it now covers 1,700 hectares, five times larger than it was yesterday night. Jim Rutterham is the director of wildfire management with the Department of Natural Resources.
5: We see rain on the forecast for Sunday, and I'm really hoping it comes. Today, the crews are making some good headway. If they can make it through the day and continue with this progress tomorrow, and then the rain comes Sunday, I'll be very, very happy. So it's all up to the weather gods at this point.
4: Officials say both lightning and humans are responsible for fires started across the province. The BC Wildfire Service says winds are helping in the fight against a wildfire burning near Pemberton in the southwest of the province that prompted a number of evacuation orders and alerts. Meanwhile, the Brunswick complex of wildfires near Boston Bar in BC's southern interior triggered new evacuation orders today, including from the town itself. The federal justice minister has ordered a new trial for a Quebec man convicted of four murders in the 1990s. Daniel Jolivet was found guilty of shooting and killing two men and two women. Today, Minister Sean Fraser says he found reasonable grounds to believe there may have been a miscarriage of justice. Outside the Montreal courthouse today, he said he's glad the matter will be back before a judge.
6: It's the better option because everyone will know that I am innocent, that I will be found not guilty by a superior court judge after a new trial, which you know that I am.
4: Jolivet spent 33 years behind bars for the four murder convictions. Iran is accusing the U.S. of targeting civilian infrastructure overnight. Meanwhile, Tehran is launching fresh strikes on Gulf states, warning it could target a network of key ports in the region. Satya Petrzik has the latest.
7: One jet after another takes off from U.S. carriers near the Persian Gulf on bombing runs targeting Iran. Hitting highway bridges, says Iranian TV, showing rubble on the southern coast. U.S. President Donald Trump has threatened to destroy civilian infrastructure, though Friday, U.S. Central Command said its targets are all military. As for Iran, it's setting off alarms in Kuwait and Qatar with drones and missile alerts. Both sides seem to be pushing the limits of a poorly defined ceasefire agreement that's left lots of distrust. But the White House insists Iran very much wants a deal and that talks continue very much behind the scenes. Sasha Petrosik, CBC News, Toronto.
4: And that is The World This Hour. For CBC News, I'm Albert Della Talla.

0: there. I'm Elise Skura in for Alan Neal, and this is All in a Day. Today on the show, we're setting you up for the weekend with something to watch, something to listen to, and something to read. At the movies, the director behind Interstellar and Dunkirk is back with another Odyssey. Coming up, our pop culture columnist tells us whether Christopher Nolan's adaptation of Homer knocks it out of the park. Then later in the hour, a Bluesfest pick that's sure to put a smile on your face. We speak with Valerie June about why she thinks her latest album, which challenges you to feel joy, is a radical statement. But first, looking for your next book club pick? Well, look no further. In just a few minutes, we find out the top 10 books so far this year, according to independent booksellers in Canada. And you likely will not be surprised to learn which sports-themed romance is at the top of the list.
1: We actually even have a sign at our CBC Books office that's like a whiteboard, and it's like blank days since we've had to mention heated rivalry for work.
0: Yeah, guess where that count is at right now. Of course, there's lots more coming up on All in a Day, including a recap of this week's meeting of the Assembly of First Nations and a preview of Sunday's World Cup final. 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Trevor Pritchard is here with a look at what reporters in the CBC Ottawa newsroom are working on. Hi, Trevor.
2: Hello, Elise. Well, Premier Doug Ford is defending his government's response to the wildfire crisis. Ford gave an update today on the firefighting efforts amid criticism from both First Nations and the opposition at Queen's Park. He says the province won't spare any expense to keep people safe from the flames. Meanwhile, the Ford government has lost two of its cabinet ministers. They include Stan Cho, the province's Minister of Tourism. Cho resigned today after being in the spotlight for $16,000 he claimed in hotel stays in Toronto, despite living in the city. One of the key figures in the 2022 convoy protests is headed back to court for a new sentence. Pat King has had his original sentence overturned. Ontario's Court of Appeal replaced his acquittal on a charge of intimidation with a conviction. And some coaching shakeups with both of Ottawa's top soccer teams. Atletico Ottawa has hired Brazilian Gustavo Leal to head up the team through the rest of its Canadian Premier League campaign, while Ottawa Rapid head coach Katrina Peterson says she's leaving after this season to be closer to her family. Those stories and more, Elise, from the newsroom when I'm back here at 3:30.
0: Thank you for that, Trevor. And Colson Swinarchan is here with a look at the roads. Hello.
3: Hi, Elise. Yeah, you know, it's pretty interesting how different things are Friday afternoon compared to Friday morning. Friday morning is smooth sailing, but, you know, already seeing a lot of slowdowns on the west end. The eastbound 417 is slow from Woodruff till after Parkdale, and then also westbound from Parkdale till about Pinecrest. And, of course, it always gets really slow as you go through Carling in that area. Also on the west end, the 416 southbound after the 8, that's a little further south, but that's also got some slowdowns in that area. On the east end of the city, the westbound 417 is pretty slow as you enter downtown, just as you go past the Vanier Parkway and kind of get into the core of the city there. Also in that part of the town, there's reports of a collision on Riverside Drive northbound just before Tremblay Road, which is slowing things down in that area. Also further out on the east end, eastbound 417 after Anderson Road, some slowdowns there. When we take a look at the bridges, the Champlain Bridge is really slow northbound, and Island Park Drive also really slow from the Chaudière, from the bridge all the way down to Byron almost, and then Kitchissivimikan eastbound heading into Island Park Drive, also quite slow. Chaudière is a bit slow heading both ways towards Quebec and from Quebec. Once you get to Quebec, though, things are moving well for the most part. The 5 is a bit slow both ways heading towards Boulevard Saint-Joseph, so if you're kind of going to the Chelsea direction there, there's some slowdowns in them. Down south, it's really slow both ways across the Michael Shefflin Bridge on Hunt Club Road there. And, of course, some closures, as we've seen through the Blues Fest. The Kitchissivimikan's closed between Parkdale Avenue and the Portage Bridge. That's ongoing until Monday at 1 a.m. So this is, of course, that's been going for a while, but this is the final weekend of that. And then, if you're seeing anything out there, 613-288-6900. You can send a text or give me a call, and I'll keep my eye out and have more updates in about 15 minutes.
0: All right, thank you so much for that, Colson. And taking a look at the weather now, partly cloudy, 24 degrees in Ottawa, and really right across the region, a little bit cooler in Kingston at 22, in Maniwaki, a little bit warmer at 25. And for the

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That was Connor Price with More Mentors, and he will be performing at Blues Fest. And just in case you didn't catch it, that other rapper there who was featured was Idris Elba, of course, a famous actor as well. It's 3:14 in Ottawa. 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Can you guess which Canadian book is flying off the shelves at independent bookstores this year? Here's a hint. It's the book that inspired a major hit TV show, and it features some hockey players that can't seem to shake their chemistry off the ice. Talia Cleod is an associate producer at CBC Books. That team has published a list of the best-selling books so far this year. Talia has read a bunch of these trending titles and is here with some suggestions.

0: questions for your summer reading list. Hi, Talia.
1: Hello. Thanks for having me.
0: Thank you for being here. So tell me, what trends are you seeing on this year's list?
1: I think the biggest trend, and to no one's real surprise, is that romance is huge. The top five books on the list this year are all either like straight, like not actually straight, but just pure romance. One of them is like historical fiction romance, but like people are really excited to hear about love stories. There's a clear boom and interest for that type of Canadian story as well. Also, what was really interesting is that in the past, there have been a lot of top books that are nonfiction. There are nonfiction books on this top 20 list, but they're not in the top one and two as in past years. Also, all the books on the list are pretty recent publications. I think in past we've seen, you know, Margaret Atwood and other classics that keep reappearing year after year. And this year, people have an appetite for the new and the fresh, which is really interesting. And also, one thing that has kind of stayed the same is that if your book is on Canada Reads, if it wins the Giller Prize, it will probably be in the top 20.
0: Getting back to, I guess, the number one book, and I think we got a hint of it based on what you just said there about romances and not straight, that the number one book is not going to be a surprise to really anyone. Can you tell me more about it?
1: Yeah, so the number one book is Heated Rivalry by Rachel Reid. She's a Nova Scotia author, and the book inspired the hit TV show, the series, and it's really not a surprise. It was a weekly bestseller for more than 10 weeks in a row. We actually even have a sign at our CBC Books office that's like a whiteboard, and it's like blank days since we've had to mention Heated Rivalry for work.
0: It's at zero now,
1: and I don't think it's maybe climbed, maybe 10 is like the max since the show came out, which is kind of incredible and wonderful. There's so much news coming out of that, and people really have an appetite for it because it touched so many people.
0: Yeah, and obviously, as you said, it's so trendy. Romance is really not something that you hide under your bed anymore.
1: No, certainly not. And four other books in the series actually made the top 20 bestseller list of the year so far. So good job, Rachel. Kudos.
0: And I know that there are, though, some notable fiction titles that are not romance. So tell me what those are.
1: Totally. So there's a little bit of everything, which is also really fun about this list. There's a mystery book that's A False and Fatal Claim by Iona Wishaw. She's no stranger to this list. She's from BC. These are like her Lane Winslow mystery series. There's a historical fiction called Liberty Street by Heather Marshall, which I really loved because it's set in Toronto and actually set across the street from the apartment building that I used to live in.
0: Oh my gosh.
1: So that was really interesting. And there's also a political thriller on the list, The Last Mandarin by Louise Penny, who you may or may not know, written with Melissa Fung also, who's a political journalist.
0: So you publish this bestseller list on CBC Books, but where do you actually get this information?
1: So I have to shout out Christy at Book Manager, who emails me every single week with the bestsellers. And Book Manager is actually a software for independent booksellers, for sales and inventory. And because so many independent bookstores use it, they're able to collect data on what's selling. And so this bestseller data is from more than 260 Canadian independent bookstores across the country.
0: There's also some books for younger readers. So what have you noticed about those?
1: Yeah, so a cool thing about the books on this list for younger readers is that both of them are graphic novels. So I think it's really interesting. I think kids really have an appetite for these graphic novels, but they're not graphic novels in like the superhero way. They're kind of coming of age graphic novels. We've got Cassandra Callan's book called The New Girl, which is like a coming of age middle grade graphic novel, and then Arlie Nopra's Babysitter's Club graphic novel adaptation called Dawn on the Coast. So that's kind of fun to see that graphic novels are branching out and that lots of people And lots of kids are really mm-hmm. enjoying that.
0: For anyone who's not really into fiction, though, what are we seeing in terms of nonfiction trend?
1: So this was really interesting to me, too, because two of the nonfiction books on this list are actually like kind of self-improvement oriented. Mm. So one of them is The Wealthy Barber by David Chilton. And that's actually revisiting a 1989 book that he published, but updating it for like today's world. And it's tips about personal finance. So people want to know how to manage their money. And the other kind of self-help book that we saw on this list is Sharing the Light by Monique Gray Smith. She is a Cree, a writer of Cree, Lakota, and settler descent, and she kind of talks about how to embrace the many joys of life. So people want to know how to be joyful, which is so beautiful. I love to see it.
0: Amazing. And did I see values sneak back onto this list?
1: Yes, of course. we can't escape that book that Mark Carney wrote before he was our prime minister.
0: All right. So certainly something that people here in Ottawa are probably paying attention to.
1: Oh, certainly.
0: And finally, I guess I just need to know, do you have a favorite on this list?
1: I do. It is Pick a Color by Suvankam Thamavongsa. I think it won the Giller, and for good reason. It's just like such a beautiful portrait of a day in a nail salon. And I just thought it was amazing and so intricate and just really brings you into a world and to a character.
0: Talia, thank you so much for loading up our TBR lists.
1: Of course. My pleasure.
0: Talia Cleod is a producer at CBC Books, and we reached her in our Toronto studio. 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

0: And that was Love Shines from Ron Sexsmith. He will be performing at the Stewart Park Music Festival in Perth coming up tomorrow night. I'm Elise Skura, filling in for Alan Neal. It's 3:26. The Royal Canadian Legion celebrated its 100th anniversary today with a ceremony at the National War Memorial that honored all the work the Legion has done. It was founded in 1926 as an organization to help heal those damaged physically and psychologically from the First World War. Today, Governor General Louise Arbour paid tribute to the Legion for supporting Canada's veterans and communities across the country.
1: For a century, the Royal Canadian Legion has supported our veterans during and beyond their years of service, while keeping their stories alive and paying tribute to those who made the ultimate sacrifice. Having worked in countries ravaged by war, poverty, and humanitarian crises, I fully appreciate the immeasurable value of security, development, and human rights, and the need to protect them at all times, at home and abroad. Along with Canadians across the country, I understand the sacrifices made by those who choose to serve in the protection of these values and who have done so with bravery and honor from the trenches of the First World War to today's emerging frontiers of security. It is through remembering Canada's contribution to world peace that we solidify our fate in a better world. I also thank the Royal Canadian Legion for a century of helping generations of veterans to build fulfilling lives in their communities. Beyond its commitment to veterans and their families, the Legion is a powerful force in villages, towns, and cities all across Canada. Through the dedication of its members and volunteers, it supports seniors, creates educational and sporting opportunities for young people, raises funds, and lends a helping hand to those in need.
0: That was Governor General Louise Arbour, marking 100 years of service from the Royal Canadian Legion today. Coming up to 3:29, you're listening to All in a Day. And now Colson is back with a look at the roads. How is it looking out there?
2: Yeah, things are pretty slow in a lot of spots out there. Eastbound 417 as you go through Greenbank till after Parkdale. Eastbound on and off ramp at Carling on that stretch is really slow. There's reports of a collision coming from that off ramp there. Westbound slow from Parkdale to almost Pinecrest. On the east end of the city, the westbound 417 as you enter downtown going past Van Lee Parkway. And also further out eastbound as you go through St. Joseph Boulevard. The Chaudière is slow both ways, which is backing things up on Booth Street heading into the bridge, and the Champlain slow northbound going towards Quebec. Island Park Drive also slow from the bridge just about almost all the way to the 417, and Kitchissippi-Mécan eastbound heading into Island Park Drive. Over in Quebec, things are moving well for the most part. The 50 is just a bit slow both ways heading toward Boulevard Saint-Joseph, especially northbound if you're going towards Chelsea. And down south, the Michael Scheflin Bridge quite slow both ways, and westbound Hunt Club Road heading into Woodruff is really slow. And I'll have more traffic after the news.
0: Thanks very much for that, Coulson. 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
3: This is CBC News. Good afternoon. I'm Trevor Pritchard with the latest from the CBC Ottawa newsroom. A key figure in the 2022 convoy protests in Ottawa is being resentenced. Pat King was convicted earlier this year for his role in the protests, but after losing an appeal, he's heading back to court. The CBC's David Fraser with the details.
4: This is absolutely insane.
5: Pat King reading an Ontario Court of Appeal decision to his online followers. A leader in what became known as the 2022 Freedom Convoy protests, King was convicted earlier this year of 5 criminal charges, but acquitted on others. In a decision released Friday, the Court of Appeal found King was guilty of intimidation, and his original 3-month conditional sentence with house arrest was too lenient. He will now be in court again later this year to be resentenced. Crown prosecutors have argued King should be behind bars for 10 years. His lawyers have argued he shouldn't serve any more time in jail. This decision from the appeals court also expected to impact other key convoy figures, including Tamara Leach and Chris Barber. They are currently waiting to hear a decision from the court on their own appeals. David Fraser, CBC News, Ottawa.
3: A 19-year-old Ottawa man has died in a crash this morning in Horton Township. OPP say two vehicles collided just after 6:30 on Highway 17 at Storyland Road. The young man was pronounced dead at the scene. The highway is still closed in the area for the investigation. Police are asking anyone who saw the crash or may have captured it on video to come forward. Premier Doug Ford is slamming critics who say his government's underfunding has contributed to problems managing the wildfires torching northwestern Ontario. People in some of the communities that had to evacuate say they were left to cope on their own. Philip Lee Shannock has more.
6: Nobody answered their cries.
7: Chief Helen Pavola of the Namagusasagigan First Nation, formerly known as Collins, says the 130 members of her community made it out on boats as they watched their homes burn.
6: We had no help. They had no help, and they had to do it on their own.
7: Evacuees are now staying in hotels in Thunder Bay. Mike Harris, Minister of Natural Resources, says the fire moved too quickly for help to arrive.
8: The important part to remember about the incident in Collins is that everyone got out safe.
7: Ontario Premier Doug Ford reacted angrily to criticism from opposition parties that cuts to wildland fire programs made the situation worse.
9: To go out there and try to scare people and put out blatant lies about the amount of spent is absolutely disgusting.
7: The province's firefighting budget for this year is $150 million, though Ford says that's a baseline and it usually spends about double. Philip Shannock, CBC News, Toronto.
3: The Ford government is losing two of its cabinet ministers. Tourism Minister Stan Cho announced his resignation from cabinet earlier today. It comes after he's been in the spotlight over $16,000 he claimed in hotel stays in Toronto, despite living in the city. Here's Premier Doug Ford.
9: It's not how we operate. We have to be prudent fiscal managers. Stan did the right thing, and he handed in his resignation as cabinet, and it's just unacceptable.
3: In his resignation letter, Cho said he doesn't want to be a distraction and has repaid the expenses in full. Meanwhile, another cabinet minister is stepping down from provincial politics entirely. Minister of Sport Neil Lumsden says he's retiring as of August 4th. Lumsden represents Hamilton East Stony Creek. Attorney General Doug Downey will take on both cabinet responsibilities on an interim basis. The Ontario government has officially triggered a financial assistance program to help some Ottawa residents still dealing with the aftermath of the Canada Day storms. Torrential downpours on July 1st flooded several thousand basements in Ottawa. Now the province's Disaster Recovery Assistance Program will provide financial help for people living near Graham Creek and Stillwater Creek. The Ministry of Municipal Affairs and Housing says those waterways overflowed their banks during the storm and that caused overland flooding. Some parts of the city that were hit hard by the storm are not included in this round of aid, including Kanata North. Recent provincial registration changes mean Ontarians who rent or own a seasonal property in the province may find their name is missing from local voters' lists, but they are still eligible to vote. Leslie Lavender is the CEO of the Federation of Ontario Cottagers Associations and explains what happened.
10: The list used to be managed by MPAC, the Municipal Property Assessment Corporation, and it's now managed by Elections Ontario, who typically does the provincial elections where you cannot vote at your second property. So in the process of the administrative process of moving that voter list over, some duplications, some different information got changed, and some people may have fallen off the registered voter list.
3: Lavender says it's important that cottagers verify their voting information and add themselves back on the list if they have to. In a statement, Elections Ontario says it is working with municipalities and following a careful process to support the accuracy and integrity of voter information. And in sports news, Ottawa's top two soccer teams are seeing some shakeups behind the bench. Atletico Ottawa has hired Brazilian Gustavo Leal to see them through the rest of the Canadian Premier League campaign. He'll replace Drew Becky, who's been leading the club on an interim basis for more than a month. Leal is the first Brazilian to lead a CPL team and most recently coached with a second division club in Mexico. And the Ottawa Rapid will lose head coach Katrina Peterson at the end of their season. The Denmark native says she wants her next job to be closer to her family. Rapid FC have won four games in a row, good for a 7-point cushion over Montreal for top spot in the Northern Super League standings. And that's the latest from the CBC newsroom. Here's Colson with a check-in on the roads.
11: Thanks, Trevor. I'm going to start in the south since I didn't get a chance to get there before the news. Michael Shefflin Bridge really slow both ways, and Hunt Club also slow in a couple of sections. Both ways really slow as you go into the Woodruff intersection there, and then also Riverside both directions, heading into Billings Bridge and Bank Street both ways south of Billings Bridge there, and all that construction in that area. On the major routes, the eastbound 417 slow from all the way from the 416 till you get past Parkdale, and then westbound also slow from Parkdale till you almost hit Pinecrest in that area. On the other end of the city, still westbound 417 going through the Vanier Parkway. There's reports of a collision just after the Vanier Parkway in that area. That's causing some slowdowns. And then the eastbound 174 through St. Joseph Boulevard a little further out. The Chaudière Bridge is busy both ways, and the Champlain Bridge is busy northbound as you go towards Quebec. The Kitchissibi-Mécan going eastbound into that bridge is slow, as well as Island Park Drive going northbound. Once you get over to Quebec, things are moving well for the most part. Just the 5 both ways going into the 105, especially if you're heading north, kind of out of the Hull area. And of course, we do have the ongoing closures on the Kitchissibi-Mécan between Parkdale Avenue and the Portage Bridge due to Blues Fest. This is the last weekend of that until a Monday at 1 a.m. After that, it goes down to just one lane until Tuesday, but that'll be letting up soon, of course. And then if you're seeing anything out there, as always, 613-288-6900. You can send a text or give a call, and I'll have my eyes and ears peeled for more. All right.
0: Thank you so much, Colson. And taking a look at the weather now, if you want to make sure that you get some sun, you should still be able to grab some rays in the afternoon. There'll be some increasing cloudiness, though, through the evening. And at some point overnight, Environment Canada is warning of showers. It's 60% chance. There's also the risk of a thunderstorm. The low tonight is 16 degrees. And tomorrow we're looking at showers. Still that risk of a thunderstorm. Also some local smoke. Once again, the high 22 degrees, but there's going to be a lot of humidity, making it feel more like 30.

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1: We won the war. Help me go home.
0: An excerpt from the trailer for The Odyssey, an adaptation of Homer's epic poem, and a movie that's already raking in millions at the box office, and also raking in attention for its story and cast. It stars what seems like half of Hollywood's biggest stars, Matt Damon as Odysseus, Anne Hathaway as his wife, Tom Holland as their son, Robert Pattinson, Zendaya, and the list goes on. Here to get into whether this Odyssey is worth a trip to the theaters is our pop culture columnist, Rad Simon Pillay. Hi, Rad.
2: Hi, Elise.
0: So, this movie has been called a big deal. Before it launched, it was called a big deal. Now people will say it's a big deal that it's in the theater. So, tell me, why is it such a big deal?
2: I mean, I think everything Christopher Nolan does is a big deal, right? Because he, of course, is the director behind the Dark Knight trilogy and Inception and Interstellar. He commands an army of fans who are all ready to purchase tickets to this movie a year in advance, right? Basically, all the IMAX 70mm screenings of this movie were sold out all the way back then.
0: Oh, my God.
2: And so, yeah, like, I mean, I would argue that Christopher Nolan's name, it rivals Marvel and DC as one of the biggest brands in Hollywood. And, you know, it's Christopher Nolan who is perhaps the only guy in Hollywood who could make a big monumental epic out of the Odyssey in this day and age, right? Like, he basically had to cash the blank check he got from Oppenheimer after Oppenheimer made $1 billion at the box office and also conquered the Oscars. He cashed that blank check to make this movie that seemed impossible to make because it is a 3,000-year-old mythical story with gods and cyclops and sirens that isn't conforming to today's, like, storytelling tempos or to, like, our attention spans. And, you know, he's the only guy who I think could say, like, I am going to adapt one of the oldest stories known to history, and I'm going to make it almost entirely with practical effects. And, you know, you're going to get a real Viking ship and put it out on sea and stick Matt Damon on that thing, and I'm going to shoot the thing entirely on IMAX 70mm film. And by the way, this is the first feature film to be shot entirely on IMAX 70mm film, which is a real challenge for filmmakers and for budgets. But, you know, the end product, clearly worth it because it's just so glorious to behold in terms of the imagery.
0: Wow. Okay. Well, awesome to hear about that journey to get to the screen. Homer's Odyssey is, of course, a literary classic. But for those who may not be familiar with it, tell us, what's the premise?
2: Yeah, I mean, look, like, I think even if you are not familiar with the Odyssey, you're probably familiar with a lot of the stories that were inspired by the Odyssey, like especially coming home narratives, right? Because this is the OG coming home narrative. It's about Odysseus's return home from the Trojan War. Odysseus, the character played by Matt Damon, who is the king of the Greek island Ithaca, and he's already been absent for 10 years fighting the Trojan War, and then he takes yet another decade to get back home to Ithaca because of these run-ins with the Cyclops and a witch and a nymph who keeps him captive for several years, and these gods who throw these winds that throw him off course in his direction. And all the while, his wife, Penelope, who's played in the movie by Anne Hathaway, has to keep these marauding suitors at bay, like these suitors who are occupying her palace and eating up all her food and have it in mind to marry her. And while she keeps it kind of fierce to make sure they keep their hands off the throne. And just a personal aside, I mean, it's always been Penelope who has fascinated me when it comes to the story. She's ever since I read, like, the picture book version of the Odyssey in the eighth grade, like, she's always been the stronger, I think, more nuanced and complicated character to me. And I've been obsessed with her ever since, to the point that I named my daughter Penelope after that character.
0: Oh, my gosh. What an amazing personal connection. Yeah. Okay. And let's get back to the movie, I guess. Christopher Nolan, as you said, he kind of had this blank check. He could make basically whatever he wanted after Oppenheimer's success. So why do you think, of all stories, he chose to make The Odyssey?
2: You know, a part of it, I think, is like that The Odyssey is this really meaningful follow-up to Oppenheimer. Because, like, you know, just like, you know, Oppenheimer was the father of the atom bomb, Odysseus, you know, he's the guy who comes up with the Trojan horse. So both of these guys, they kind of mirror each other in the sense that they're architects of these decisive weapons of war that were meant to end these kind of devastating, drawn-out conflicts. And so the Odyssey, even more than Oppenheimer, is about what comes after, right? Like the guilt the grief, you know, like the mourning of the lives that are lost, but also the time that gets lost. There's something I think very moving, you know, thematically, especially about telling the story after Oppenheimer, and then also telling the story today with all the conflict in the world kind of weighing on how this story is told. And there's another side of it, which is that, you know, this is the movie that Christopher Nolan, I think, had to make, because I can't think of another filmmaker whose body of work is so in conversation with the Odyssey, because almost all his movies seem to draw something from the Odyssey, and which that either speaks to his affinity for Homer or for how Homer is just foundational to all Western like storytelling. But like, you know, think of like all those homecoming narratives in Christopher Nolan's movies, whether it's Inception or Interstellar or Dunkirk or even The Dark Knight Rises, where Batman has to come back from a cave to Gotham City, which is occupied being occupied by these marauders in City Hall. And even in that movie, it's Anne Hathaway once again kind of holding fort as Catwoman in Gotham. And then, you know, think of like the way Homer's Odyssey begins in the middle and then goes backwards and forwards through time, right, through its story, and how that mirrors the way Christopher Nolan is always playing with time, right? Time is always his favorite obsession in almost every one of his movies, because he tinkers with the storytelling in that way, right? Think of Memento, how Memento starts at the end but right. Also the beginning and meets in the middle. Think of how Tenet, the characters in Tenet, literally pull off that same pincer movement through time. Think of Dunkirk with its three different narratives on three different timelines meeting at one point. So all of these like kind of Christopher Nolan fascinations, you know, like they all, like, you know, they all connect back to the Odyssey. And in a way, it's like this is the movie he's been working towards this whole time.
0: So in the end, Rad, do you think that the journey for Nolan was worth it?
2: I mean, for him, absolutely. For me, also, yes, surprisingly so. I think it was worth it. Because, you know, I went into this movie with very low expectations. Not low, but, like, I wasn't as ecstatic about it. A, because, like, I'm not, like, the biggest Christopher Nolan fan. But also, B, because the Odyssey, as I kind of suggested before, it's, like, it's a 3,000-year-old text that's so unwieldy and almost unmanageable, right? Because, like, to condense the kind of all the obstacles, all the different stories of Odysseus moving from one obstacle to the other into a movie can get redundant. It can be really challenging, and you see that in this movie. It is like the first 2 hours of this movie can be very creaky and very ponderous. I mean, there's a drag to it, but the drag's not entirely a bad thing, because it's making you feel the wear and the tear and the despair of this journey as it's following Odysseus from one obstacle to the next. And in those moments, you know, where I didn't necessarily feel invested in the action, I'm still savoring all the beautiful earthy images and the spectacular craft of it all. And the exhaustiveness, you know, it has this kind of cumulative emotional power, because it gets you to that final catharsis at the end, right? This really emotional, melancholic finale that takes a measure of the time lost and the lives lost and how that reflects our world today. And then, of course, the reunion with Penelope, who kind of makes the movie spring to life whenever she's on screen because Anne Hathaway is such a force of nature. Like that, it all kind of makes this journey, this long, arduous journey, so worth it in the end.
0: Oh, I'm glad you like it, and I hope that your Penelope likes it, too.
2: She loved it. She's seen it twice already. She's
0: amazing.
2: Yeah.
0: Okay. Thank you so much for this, Rad.
2: Thanks for having me.
0: That's pop culture columnist Rad Simon-Pillay.

0: You're listening to All in a Day. It is 3:46. It's a busy time at airports with summer travelers fanning out across the country. And with that comes stresses that can test a relationship. That's why some couples are trying something called an airport divorce. In a story he first brought us in March, here's the CBC's Jason Osler with a look at whether this idea is taking off.
1: There's a lot going on at a busy airport. Constant announcements, gate changes, baggage issues, security slowdowns, and of course, people everywhere. Nova Scotia's Daylene and Pete Heck have plenty of experience navigating all of it. They're married, have traveled together for 27 years, and figure they've been through hundreds of airports. Daylene says they've learned how to manage it.
2: We've developed a pretty direct routine when we get to the airport. We recognize when we each just want to go off and do something on our own.
1: Pete says they've come to understand how differently they feel about the process of flying.
3: The biggest difference between Daylene and I when we arrive at the airport is anxiety levels. She's usually so chill. No, we've got an hour. We're fine. Meanwhile, I'm much more comfortable once I sit down at that gate.
1: It's why some are now considering an idea making the rounds on social media and in the news. Here's a clip from ABC News.
4: Airport divorces. When you get to the airport, you completely go your separate ways. Okay. And then you meet each other at the gate.
1: The idea is to avoid some of the stressful squabbles that can ensue in a terminal. The concept received even more attention after Kelly Ripa and her husband Mark Consuelos talked about needing an airport divorce on their show, Live with Mark and Kelly.
5: You and I have different traveling styles.
6: Like, I walk fast in the airport.
5: I just feel like you need to get there between 4 to 16 hours before a flight takes off.
1: Daylene Heck says she and husband Pete don't have big fights, but she did have to adapt to his needs and not leave so little time that they have to rush through the airport.
2: I've learned, like, he gets a lot of anxiety if that's the case, and I think I used to fight it a little bit. Now I just understand that that will make him so much more comfortable.
1: Meanwhile, she says Pete adapts to her needs as well because she can get overwhelmed.
2: Pete will understand wherever I am if I have my headphones on, that that's kind of my do not disturb time, and just to let me kind of deal with what I'm dealing with in order to have a smoother experience overall.
1: Kathleen Killen is a relationship therapist with clients across Canada. She says the airport divorce idea raises important questions.
7: It speaks to the underlying topic, which is how couples manage stress and how it impacts the relationship.
1: Killen says few things can test a relationship like flying somewhere.
7: You can really know if you're compatible with someone if you can weather a difficult storm. Travel does do that because you will be faced with stressful situations pretty much no matter what.
1: Killen supports the idea of the airport divorce.
7: If someone gets like anxious, okay, I get anxious. I want to go get a tea and walk around a little bit and calm my nervous system down, and then I'll meet you back at the gate. That can be healthy.
1: Killen says it needs to be communicated clearly, though, and with a set timeline. Don't just split up in a huff without talking about why.
7: If an airport divorce is taking place to replace communication, or if it's because conflict is being avoided and there's no reconnection afterwards, then I think it can be a problem.
1: That isn't how Daylene and Pete Heck approach things. Pete says they generally need each other.
3: I'm usually the one that gets lost. I don't pay attention to signs all that often, and Daylene usually is my navigator. So we are, you know, truly a team when it comes down to, you know, what we need to navigate through an airport.
1: And Daylene has this to say to those who do tend to get worked up when they fly.
2: Don't sweat the small stuff. You're going to have tiny little spats, and just don't dwell on that. You got to park it and move on because you're just going to need each other.
1: But whether you need each other every single step of the way in an airport is another question, as couples consider whether they could benefit from an airport divorce. For CBC Radio, I'm Jason Osler.
0: An airport divorce. What do you think? Would it make traveling a little less stressful, or maybe just throw another wrench into that process? Let us know what you think. You can send us an email at allinaday@cbc.ca. Now here's Nashville's Steven Sanchez with a title track to his new album called Love, Love.

Love, Love from Nashville's Steven Sanchez. That is the title track to his new album. 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

0: And that music means that Melina Levike is here to tell us about what's going to be coming up on In Town and Out. What have you been doing this week?
1: Hello, Elise. Well, I'm going to start off with a question. Do you like lavender?
0: I do like lavender, yes. I like the plant, the smell. Even last week, one of my friends gave me a scone that was flavored with lavender.
1: Oh, well, now
0: it was
1: I'm
0: pretty
1: hungry.
0: Good.
1: I was thinking, I think of it as, you know, spraying it on your pillow to
0: Ooh,
1: go
0: yes.
1: when you go to sleep. But a scone
0: makes you
1: lovely.
0: Feel relaxed.
1: Yeah.
0: Yes.
1: I bring this up because earlier this week, I started off one of my mornings taking in the scents and the sights of lavender at a lavender farm in Oxford Mills. And that's where I sat down in some lawn chairs with Emily Kirk, the owner of Lavender Mills Farm, 3,500 lavender plants. Imagine that. And yes, it did smell very, very, very good. So I had to ask Emily if she ever gets tired of the smell, and this is what she had to say.
2: No, we don't get tired of the smell here, and we don't get tired of the view either. I mean, we really try not to take it for granted that where we live and what we do, and that it's just like a little piece of calm for everybody to just come and sit, kind of what we're doing. You just sit, look at the lavender, and just enjoy it.
1: I honestly would find it hard to get tired of the smell of lavender, if I'm being honest
0: here. Yeah, no kidding.
1: Mm-hmm. And as I said, it smelled delicious. Another conversation on the show tomorrow, a documentary about a Lebanese-Canadian filmmaker from Ottawa, Amanda Barakat, who forges a friendship with a nun, Sister Leah Lahoud, in Lebanon.
3: At the time, I didn't know she was a nun. I just had Leah Lahoud on the name and a beekeeper. And as soon as she popped up on the Zoom and I saw that she was a nun, I said, oh, okay, well, this is taking a bit of a turn in a good way. So I met her and everything just kind of took off from there.
1: That documentary is called Where Journeys Meet, and truly a very, very touching film. I'll bring you those conversations and more on the show bright and early tomorrow morning.
0: All right, we'll be listening. Thanks, Melina.
1: You're welcome.
0: Melina Levike is hosting In Town and Out tomorrow starting at 6 o'clock. And now Colson's back to give us a look at the roads.
4: Yeah, of course, lavender, also the color, probably one of my favorite colors. But anyways, eastbound 417 is slow from the 416 split till after Parkdale, and then westbound from the 417 from Parkdale to almost Pinecrest. There's reports of a collision just before Kirkwood in that area. On the east end of the city, the westbound 417 from the Vanway Parkway to about Metcalf. And then the eastbound 174 after the 417 split and again through St. Joseph Boulevard. There's reports of a collision on Colonel By Drive northbound as you come around the bend in the canal, kind of near the Corktown footbridge. The bridges themselves, it's a bit slow in the portage, really heavy both ways on the Chaudière and also on the northbound Champlain. Over in Quebec, the 5 is still slow going towards Boulevard Saint-Joseph, really slow if you're heading northbound towards Chelsea Wakefield. Also starting to get slow on the eastbound 50 after the split with the 5 in that area. And down south, Hunt Club both ways in the Woodruff, both ways across the Michael Shefflin Bridge, northbound Prince of Wales, and on the other side, southbound Riverside, heading towards that bridge. And of course, I'll have more after the news.
0: Thank you so much for that, Colson. You're listening to All in Today. I'm Elise Skura, filling in for Alan Neal. We're just coming up to the top of the hour, and that means national news is next, and then we'll be back. Stay with us.
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1: There's one big body wanna steal young, but who's gonna have your back when it's all done?

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0: She was dead from my incarceration. 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

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That's

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1: From CBC News, The World This Hour, I'm Albert Della Talla. RCMP in Alberta have issued an amber alert for two missing children. Police say 6-year-old Lanikai Morrison is slight with long, light brown hair and brown eyes. His 4-year-old brother Carl has blonde hair. They are believed to be with Lanikai's mother, Krista Morrison, and Carl's father, Daniel Ludwig. Police believe they may be in BC's Okanagan Valley near Vernon, possibly traveling east to the Kootenays, but could also be in northern BC, Yukon, or Alberta. They're believed to be traveling in a 2006 red Ford F-350 or in a motorhome. Ontario has issued yet another evacuation order for an area in the province's northwest. Nearly 200 wildfires have forced thousands of people to flee their communities. Officials insist they are doing their best to respond to fires they say are unlike anything they've seen before. Michelle Song reports from Thunder Bay.
2: Our government stands with you.
3: Ontario Premier Doug Ford says 150 fire crews are on the ground trying to contain the fires burning. At least 10 communities have already been evacuated and more are under watch. The Premier insists all resources are being used.
2: We will not put a price on the safety of our communities, and I mean it when I say that we will spare no expense.
3: Zach Stubbington escaped the fires in his home in Armstrong, Ontario, packing only the essentials for his young children, fleeing to Thunder Bay, one of several cities hosting evacuees.
4: It was a long drive, trying not to think about what we forgot and what we should have grabbed, and trying not to remember everything that could be gone.
3: Officials say the fires are moving quickly. The premier will be coming to Thunder Bay Saturday. Michelle Song, CBC News, Thunder Bay, Ontario.
1: The lawyer for Frank Stronach says a judge has declared a mistrial on one of the convictions he received last month. The billionaire businessman was found guilty on one count of indecent assault and one count of sexual assault. His attorney says the judge granted a rare post-conviction mistrial after she presented emails that were inconsistent with the testimony given by one of the complainants. The federal justice minister has ordered a new trial for a Quebec man convicted of 4 murders in the 1990s. Daniel Jolivet was found guilty of shooting and killing 2 men and 2 women. Today, Minister Sean Fraser says he found reasonable grounds to believe there may have been a miscarriage of justice. Outside the Montreal courthouse today, he said he's glad the matter will be back in front of a judge.
5: It's the better option because everyone will know that I am innocent, that I will be found not guilty by a superior court judge after a new trial, which you know that I am.
1: Jolivet spent 33 years behind bars for the 4 murder convictions. Iran says it will enter a phase of full-scale offensive operations if U.S. attacks continue for the next few days. The comments come on the 7th consecutive day of U.S. strikes on Iran and Iranian retaliation on Gulf states. Satya Petruzic reports.
6: One jet after another takes off from U.S. carriers near the Persian Gulf on bombing runs targeting Iran. Hitting highway bridges, says Iranian TV, showing rubble on the southern coast. U.S. President Donald Trump has threatened to destroy civilian infrastructure, though Friday, U.S. Central Command said its targets are all military. As for Iran, it's setting off alarms in Kuwait and Qatar with drones and missile alerts. Both sides seem to be pushing the limits of a poorly defined ceasefire agreement that's left lots of distrust. But the White House insists Iran very much wants a deal and that talks continue very much behind the scenes. Sasha Petrosik, CBC News, Toronto. Toronto.
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Well, Winnipeg's slogan used to be one great city. Or was it one okay city? We're going to meet the host of an improvised game show at Fringe Fest that tests your knowledge about Manitoba's capital with a few ridiculous lies mixed in. When life gives you lemons, hold a fundraiser. We're going to hear from Cancer Care Manitoba Foundation about the return of lemonade stands for hope this weekend. First, though, a new Winnipeg business wants to get Winnipeggers out of the city to enjoy the summer. We're going to meet the mother and entrepreneur behind the company next year on Up to Speed on CBC Radio 1, 89.3 FM, 990 AM, and everywhere on the CBC Listen app. Stay tuned.

0: A yellow level air quality warning remains in place for Thompson, and a new yellow level severe thunderstorm watch is in effect for Dauphin. It's mostly cloudy, 26 degrees here in downtown Winnipeg, with a humidex feels like 31. We'll get an update on your forecast coming up. First, though, Julie Buckingham joining us with a look at news headlines.
1: A month-long adventure in northwestern Ontario, paddling with Camp Stevens, wound up to, well, have a little more adventure than some planned. A Winnipeg mom says her 16-year-old had to be picked up by float plane due to wildfires, but the trip is now continuing on Lake of the Woods instead. And parents are going to get a little bit more in their bank account as the child tax benefit goes up a little bit starting on Monday. We'll run down those numbers for you as well coming up at 4:30.
0: All right, sounds good. Thank you. Julie Buckingham from your CBC Winnipeg local news desk. Dylan Longhurst is our studio director today, and you've been following the commute so far.
2: Yeah, Faith, not too much we've been following, although there are some big issues still. Northbound Pembina approaching Confusion Corner, that's because there's been a collision in the curb lane, quite backed up. So yeah, northbound Pembina, expect some pretty lengthy delays if you're heading that way near Confusion Corner at this time. Also heard from Veronica earlier about a southbound St. Mary's at St. Anne's. This may no longer be an issue. We haven't heard an update in a little while, but there was a stalled vehicle in the leftmost left turn lane, causing some small delays in the area. Not sure if that's still a problem. If it is, we would appreciate an update. If it's not, an update as well is great. And if there's anything else you're seeing out there on your commute today, whether you're walking, biking, busing, or driving, let us know. 204-788-3093.

0: 8 minutes after 4 o'clock here on CBC Radio 1. Well, you may have seen this. One of the dramatic videos from the wildfires in northern Ontario. Canadian National Railway workers on board a train cab surrounded by wildfire flames near Armstrong, Ontario.
1: This could potentially overtake us here. This is getting a little scary.
2: Yeah. Okay. Yeah, this is...
1: Okay, y'all need to hurry up here. Like, seriously, we're encased in flames now.
2: You guys gotta go backwards.
1: Hello, Jody, can you hear us?
3: Yeah, I can hear you there. I'm telling you, we're notching up.
1: Yeah.
0: The footage taken by the crew showing the flames quickly went viral on social media. Now, they did get out safely, but it's leading to calls for accountability from CN. Marc André Gauthier speaks for Teamsters Canada. He spoke with the CBC's Chris Reyes about the incident and how the workers are doing.
4: I want to understand they were stuck basically surrounded by flames. There was CN basically tried to rescue them with some sort of pickup trucks that are modified to go on rails. You've probably seen them before. And that vehicle itself got struck, so they ended up having to flee on foot for a couple of kilometers until they could be rescued. It's very concerning.
5: What else can you tell me about what happened?
4: Well, basically, they had to abandon the train, so to speak, and run for their lives, for lack of better words. They had to be treated for inhaling all that dust and particles from the fires. And thankfully, they're safe now. They have been treated. They'll be okay. It's just a very, like I said, concerning and probably very frightening situation.
5: Can you tell me whether employees have gotten any kind of support, given how traumatic that experience must have been?
4: Well, we sure hope they get some support. I don't have all the details about that, unfortunately. They have had support from our union, of course. Our priority is always to defend our members, and that's why we've asked CN to be accountable for that situation. We believe it's unacceptable, especially in 2026, that a company that boasts itself about being, oh, we're all about rail safety, we're monitoring our railroads all the time to know what the situation is. Well, they clearly failed Monday, and they have endangered two of our members. So, yeah, they have to do better for sure.
5: And there are roughly 875 wildfires burning across the country right now. Yeah. That's according to government data. What do you, the union who represents these CN rail workers who have to travel across the country as they burn, have to say about that?
4: Well, I think our national president, François Laporte, said it best when he said that our members should not have to go through a wall of flames to deliver freight, right? We know that railroads are super important in our country. It's the lifeblood of our economy. They transport everything people are using in their home every day. That being said, this should never come at the expense of lives, right? We have to make sure that those railroads are not going through active forest fires before sending trains. We understand that closing some of those lanes might be a problem for the supply chain, and we're totally aware of that. That being said, safety has to be the priority as always. And yeah, they, at the end of the day, we know that CN closed some lanes in that region. That's what we know so far. We don't know for how long. We don't know how long it's going to take for these to reopen, but that's the right thing to do in those circumstances.
0: Marc André Gauthier speaks for Teamsters Canada. He was in Montreal. Coming up to 12 minutes after 4 o'clock here on CBC Radio 1. Well, are you suffering from perimeteritis, an affliction that keeps Winnipeggers from getting out of the city? It's something our next guest might be able to help with. Christina Alexander is a local mother and entrepreneur. She's in the process of launching a new business to shuttle Winnipeggers out to summertime activities outside the city limits. It's called Adventure Shuttles Manitoba, and Christina is in studio now. Welcome. Hello.
6: Hello.
0: Where did this idea come from?
6: It was just kind of a thought, and mainly I'm kind of stuck in the city. I don't have a vehicle. I don't have a license right now. And so this was kind of like a need that I wanted to fill for myself. And so I was like, maybe I'll do some market research and see if everybody else wants this idea. And I made a viral post and it kind of just blew up overnight.
0: What did you make of that market research? What was your understanding of whether something like this was needed?
6: So I made my viral post and I just kind of asked people if they would be interested in something like this. And then I got a bunch of feedback from people saying, absolutely, yes. Like, yes, we need this. Please, please get this ready for us. And so I was like, okay, cool. It's not just a thought in my brain anymore. And I decided to push it forward. I got a lot of feedback. People are willing to pay the price of per seat, as well as I will have discounted days available for those who can't actually afford the higher price for the seat.
0: Right. What price did you come up with?
6: So it is $50 a seat. It is there and back. That includes there and back. And I will have waters available on the bus as well. And that will get you to like the beach, to Morden. There's a water park there, Pinawa as well, a bunch of different locations. So it'll get you there, and then I'll come pick you guys back up.
0: Why did you choose those? I mean, you could have chosen lots of different locations. Why those specific locations?
6: I have never been to the Morden Splish Splash Inflatable Water Park, and it's something I've always wanted to go to. So I thought it was, like, the coolest place. And so it kind of just started there. I got a lot of feedback from people who want to go to Grand Beach as well in Winnipeg Beach. So that is definitely going to be an option. And nothing is off the table. So just because I say Grand Beach, Winnipeg Beach, Morden, Pinawa, like if somebody else messages me and says, hey, no, I kind of would like to go here, I'd be willing to take them there if there's enough seats filled on the bus.
0: So how do you decide, how will you decide what the location is and how far ahead of time are you going to make those decisions?
6: Okay, so that's a good question. I would just kind of, what I did is I have a wait list out. And so everyone can join my founder's wait list and become one of my founder riders. And they can book their seat on the bus. Like right now, it's just a wait list. You can't book anything yet. But it just gives me more of an idea of where people want to go because that's an option there. They can tell me where they want to go or choose one of the locations that I put on there. So that will give me an idea of where I would be going first. And then I'll just kind of talk to my riders, do a lot more advertisement. And yeah, I'll just go from there.
0: Do you have the physical bus or transportation ready?
6: I do not. So I'm actually still in the process of working all of that out. I'm working with a company called Manitoba Enterprises Women's Center. They're located at 207 Donald Avenue. They work with Winnipeg women entrepreneurs all throughout Manitoba as well, just not just Winnipeg. And so I'm going to be meeting with an advisor next week on the 21st. And we'll go discuss a business plan, funding, if I need some extra programs. I do know a program that I definitely do need to be able to have this completely legalized. So I'm in the process of doing that all right now.
0: What experience in business do you have?
6: I started a maid service in 2018, and I started that from the ground up. So I was broke, late on rent, close to eviction, had three kids, and I was like, how am I going to make my rent? I wasn't able to continue working because my kids kept calling in sick, and I'm single mom, so I had to figure it out. So I started my business with 10 bucks in my pocket. I had 10 bucks, put an ad on Kijiji. Hey, I'll clean your house. I'll clean your house. I'll watch your kids. I'll do your gardening, basically whatever you need. I just need to make my rent. And I got a bunch of people who are willing to jump in to be like, hey, can you come and do my cleaning for me? So I took my 10 bucks. I hopped on the back of my bike, grabbed whatever cleaning products I had in the house, took it to the dollar store, spent that 10 bucks there. And then I just drove around the city on my bike and I ended up with over $650 that day. And that's how Mama Maid started.
0: Yeah. Yeah. And I guess, what are your expectations when you meet with the folks who will help you with your business plan? What are you expecting?
6: I'm expecting to get my business plan up and going. I'm expecting to get more of an idea of what I need to get this all up and running, because right now I have $0 in my bank. Actually, it's probably like $4. But I mean, like, my credit score isn't the best either. So that could have been a barrier. But with the fact that I have so many people on a waiting list already and letters of intent from businesses who are also willing to work with me and help me fill up my bus, as long as I use their location as a pickup or a drop-off spot, those letters of intent, as well as my list, is going to make a huge difference. I'm also going to be doing a pilot weekend where I will be renting a bus. It won't be my bus, but I will rent a bus and I'm going to fill it. And we'll choose probably right now, the majority of people are saying Grand Beach. So I'll probably go there first. But the list is still filling up. So we'll see.
0: Sounds like you feel confident in getting this up and running.
6: Oh yeah, absolutely. For sure.
0: Christina, thank you for coming in.
6: Yeah, thank you so much for having me.
0: Christina Alexander is a CEO of Adventure Shuttles Manitoba.
7: Manitoba may have a reputation for being cold and flat, but our podcast isn't. I'm Marcy Marcusa, the warmest host on the prairies. 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Some of those interviews have been called spicy. If you care about this province, check out This Is Manitoba, with new episodes dropping every Wednesday.
0: Coming up to 19 minutes after 4 o'clock here on CBC Radio 1. Well, there's nothing nicer than a cool glass of lemonade to beat the summer heat, especially when it's being sold for a good cause. And this weekend, there are plenty of lemonade stands across the province doing just that. Laura Curtis is with Cancer Care Manitoba Foundation, joining us now to tell us about this weekend's Lemonade Stands for Hope. Hey, Laura, welcome back.
8: Hi, thanks for having me.
0: For folks who haven't heard of this, what exactly is Lemonade Stands for Hope?
8: So Lemonade Stands for Hope is a fundraising program run by Cancer Care Manitoba Foundation with the goal of engaging young people and families and colleagues to host a lemonade stand in their neighborhood, community, or workplace and raise funds for Manitobans impacted by cancer.
0: Have you done this before?
8: Yeah, so this is actually year 5. Lemonade Stands for Hope started in 2019, and then we had to take a pause for a few years because of the pandemic, and then it came back. So, this is year 5, and it's going strong. We have over 300 stands registered to take place this summer already.
0: Wow. How much money are you expecting to be able to make for the foundation?
8: Well, you know, this is a really successful program. Last year, it raised $175,000.
0: No kidding.
8: So we're hopeful that to raise that much or more again this year.
0: The stands or the folks that are putting up these stands, do they buy all of the equipment and put it all together and sort of set up shop and register with you? How do they, what's their part in all of this?
8: So we give out free kits. We're trying to make it easy and fun for people to participate. So you can register your stand online at our website, which is really easy to do. And then once you've done that, you can come by and pick up your free kit. Or if you live outside the city, then we mail kits out. And the free kits have everything you need to get started, from lemonade crystals to signage, to different fundraising tools. And we also have coupons in there so folks can get a free water jug and ice from World of Water.
0: How were you able to I know that depending on what kind of food or beverage place that you start, it may require some kind of permit. How are you able to manage all of that?
8: Well, because this is a fundraising program intended for people to do on their own, we do kind of leave that up for folks to figure out. I would say most of the time people are holding a stand, you know, on their front yard, or maybe it's at a school festival or a farmer's market, you know, or within their community. So for the most part, I think people are not, you know, in a situation where they need a specific permit.
0: And that 300 stand mark, I mean, that's impressive.
8: It's incredible. You know, last year we had 350 stands in total over the whole summer. So we're feeling pretty confident that we're going to get there this year, given that we've had such a good response. You know, unfortunately, so many people are impacted by cancer you know, there's a lot of people out there that want to make a difference. We see a lot of the people who are holding stands, they have a loved one who's been impacted, they have been personally impacted, and they want to make a difference. And these funds really do, they're really important. They stay in our province and they do make a difference for those we know and love who are touched by cancer.
0: Yeah, talk about some of your programs there, about the work that Cancer Care Manitoba Foundation does.
8: Mm-hmm. So all of these funds that are raised for this program, we are going to give to Cancer Care Manitoba, and that means they will use them for local cancer research, which leads to new discoveries and new treatments, as well as enhanced patient care and really important emotional support programs, not just for people with cancer, but for their entire families and their loved ones. And those things just, they wouldn't be possible without donor support.
0: Is it too late to start your own lemonade stand?
8: It is definitely not too late. There's lots of stands happening this weekend, so you can find one near you to go and visit. But we're giving out free kits all summer, and the stands really go all the way till September long weekend. So it's definitely not too late to sign up and host a stand at some point this summer.
0: And remind us, how can people get information?
8: So the best place to go is lemonadeforhope.ca. That's our website, and it's got everything there.
0: Stay cool, Laura. Thank you for this.
8: Thank you very much.
0: Laura Curtis speaks for Cancer Care Manitoba Foundation. Coming up to 24 minutes after 4 o'clock here on CBC Radio 1. Montreal band Body Wash is back with their first new single in 3 years, describing it as being about the built environment of their city. This song is called Come and Go.

0: Out of Montreal, that's Body Wash with a new single called Come and Go. The Royal Canadian Legion is celebrating its 100th anniversary today. Governor General Louise Arbour marked the occasion at a ceremony in Ottawa. The Legion was founded in 1926 as an organization to help heal those damaged physically and psychologically from the First World War. Arbour paid tribute to the work the Legion has done to support Canada's veterans and communities across the country.
1: For a century, the Royal Canadian Legion has supported our veterans during and beyond their years of service, while keeping their stories alive and paying tribute to those who made the ultimate sacrifice. It supports seniors, creates educational and sporting opportunities for young people, raises funds, and lends a helping hand to those in need. Having worked in countries ravaged by war, poverty, and humanitarian crisis, I fully appreciate the immeasurable value of security, development, and human rights, and the need to protect them at all times, at home and abroad. Along with Canadians across the country, I understand the sacrifices made by those who choose to serve in the protection of these values and who have done so with bravery and honor from the trenches of the First World War to today's emerging frontiers of security. It is through remembering Canada's contribution to world peace that we solidify our faith in a better world.
0: That was Governor General Louise Arbour marking 100 years of service from the Royal Canadian Legion today. Dylan Longhurst is back for an update on the commute.
2: Hey there, Faith. Northbound Pembina, still some delays after a collision earlier this afternoon approaching Confusion Corner. That's in the curb lane. Currently, that lane is blocked, and it's quite backed up on northbound Pembina, so expect some delays in the area right now. And something for the weekend, northbound Lagimodiere being closed tonight between Marion and Dougal. That begins at 6 o'clock and is expected to reopen for the Monday morning commute. So, yeah, northbound Lag over this weekend, that's a spot you're going to want to avoid. There's going to be detours in effect using Marion there, but it will be slow going, I imagine. So if that's on your normal commute over the weekend, plan accordingly. And anything else you're seeing out there on your commute today, let us know. 204-788-3093.
0: All right, thanks very much. Dylan Longhurst, our studio director here on the program. May McKillop on the controls. Well, Winnipeg's slogan used to be one great city, or was it one okay city? We'll meet the host of an improvised game show at Fringe Fest that tests your knowledge about Manitoba's capital with a few ridiculous lies mixed in. That's coming up after the news.
3: This is CBC News. Good afternoon. I'm Julie Buckingham in downtown Winnipeg at 4:30. We've got a little bit of sunshine and it is 25 degrees. Clear tonight, the low of 17. More money is coming from Ottawa for parents. Starting Monday, the child tax benefit goes up by $135 to $160 depending on the age of their children. St. Boniface MP Jeanette Levac says it's a way to make things a bit easier for families.
4: Is that going to solve every financial challenge? No. But it could cover back-to-school supplies in September, maybe a season of soccer, maybe a piano lesson, or maybe it's simply one less thing to worry about at the end of the month.
3: Levac says the child tax benefit will support nearly 278,000 children in Manitoba. It is adjusted to a family's net income. A Winnipeg mom now feeling a sense of relief. Her 16-year-old was part of a Camp Stevens group forced to evacuate by float plane from northwestern Ontario due to wildfires. Jennifer Megarovich says they were halfway through their four-week trek when they were picked up on Savant Lake.
5: It's a little bit scary to, you know, give your kids over to the care of someone else. And then when something so scary as a forest fire happens, it really, it tends to make you feel a sense of panic. But I think that, you know, if we trust each other and we trust in our sense of community, right? And I think this is evidence of the community really pulling together.
3: Megarovich says her daughter is now finishing the trip on Lake of the Woods and is glad the rest of the trip was not scrapped altogether. You're likely breathing a little easier now that wildfire smoke is largely gone.
6: I have a daughter who has severe asthma. Even with smoke in the air, like today, like yesterday, we have to keep her indoors.
7: Usually I'm doing 10,000 steps around the neighborhood, and because of the smoke yesterday, I couldn't.
3: Some Winnipeggers are sharing their experiences with the smoke billowing in from blazes, mostly in northwestern Ontario. University of Winnipeg physiologist Chris Pasco says repeated exposure to smoke every summer could lead to chronic disease.
8: So we think of asthma, COPD, heart disease, neurologic diseases. Whether wildfire smoke through a prolonged period of time will do the same thing is kind of an unanswered question right now, but certainly a territory we're moving into in terms of these reoccurrent wildfire episodes.
3: Environment Canada says there's a chance you could see more wildfire smoke depending

0: we're really, really grateful for all the things that were done prior to this.
1: Fawcett says the big variable is the weather. He adds they are starting to look at what will need to be fixed in terms of infrastructure and the golf course. A couple looking forward to their wedding at Assisippi Beach and Campground hope they can salvage their plans. Two floods in June destroyed about three quarters of the campsites and left muck over the rest of the popular spot. Darius Bomback spent much of his childhood at the beach near Inglis and wants nothing more than to celebrate with 200 guests there August 29th.
2: So much damage. We were going to have lots of, like a lot of our guests were going to camp and stuff, and all those campsites have been destroyed. Like where we're going to put the tent is okay yet. They have ball diamonds there. And that whole area wasn't affected. It's a little bit higher ground. But the whole campground and all the electrical is really damaged.
1: Bomback has offered to help with repairs and cleanup. Cowboys, cowgirls, and those who want to feel that way for the weekend are in Morris, Manitoba for Stampede. Like Connie Altbauer of Emo, Ontario, who brought her grandkids.
3: They all love horses and animals in general. So, yeah, they'll enjoy their day.
1: Rodeo director Tim Lewis has been to every one because he grew up in the area and has helped organizing to some degree for 38 years. He says the number of competitors is way up compared to the last few years.
4: Regina now has a rodeo on this weekend that's a tour rodeo as well, so they have the same added money as we do. So that, I think, between us and Regina, and then there's a smaller rodeo in Kennedy, that are probably attracting cowboys that can make all three.
1: Lewis says between the chuck wagon and chariot racing, there will be trick riders performing, which they haven't had for a number of years. That is the CBC News from Winnipeg. Your next local CBC News at 5:30.
5: Yeehaw! That wasn't me, by the way, in the background.
1: No.
5: It was the kid.
1: It was the excited kid.
5: All right, thank you.
1: You're welcome.
5: Julie Buckingham from your CBC Winnipeg local news desk. Riley Lechuk joining us now for an update on the forecast. Are we going to yeehaw into the weekend?
6: Well, I mean, some parts of the province looking at thunderstorms right now if you want a different kind of yeehaw. In the form of an orange level thunderstorm warning in place for parts of the Swan Valley because of a cell that's pushing southeastward toward the Bonito area, and that could carry some large hail, damaging winds and downpours. So that's impacting parts of western Manitoba right now. Air quality warnings in place for a good chunk of northern Manitoba because of the shift in wind that we saw that pushed some of that wildfire smoke out of the Red River Valley and parts of southeastern Manitoba. It's now shifting that northward into parts of northeastern Manitoba, where it's also combined with some of the smoke from the wildfires burning in northern Manitoba and also parts of northern Saskatchewan. So quite a bit of poor air quality moving through parts of northern Manitoba, in particular that northeastern corner of the province where there is quite a bit of smoke at the moment. We have seen most of that clear up here in southern Manitoba. And that's the trend here as we get through the night. So a mainly clear sky overnight, looking at a temperature around 17 in Winnipeg. Northwesterly wind does lighten up as we get through the night to something more like northwest 10 as we get through the overnight hours. Into tomorrow, a mix of sun and clouds will start to crank up the heat and the humidity again as we get through tomorrow. 29 into the afternoon, light southwesterly wind, feeling closer to 36 with the humidity. Bit more humidity into Sunday, yeah, to mix the sun and clouds, up to 32 in the afternoon, and that will fuel the risk of some thunderstorms. Later afternoon in parts of western Manitoba, in particular around the parkland, and into the evening and overnight hours into Monday morning, the further east you are through the Interlake and parts of the Red River Valley. So prepare for the risk of thunderstorms later Sunday. Temperature at, like I was mentioning, at 32, feeling closer to 38 with the humidity. And then a cold front will come through in behind that. And what that will do is also pull temperatures back to something more seasonal to start next week once again. So I've got Monday, Tuesday, both at 25s and Wednesday, mainly sunny and 29 degrees.
5: All right. Sounds good. Thank you.
6: You're welcome.
5: It's Riley Lechuk, our CBC Manitoba weather specialist. He'll be back in about an hour's time. And you can also see and hear more of him coming up on your CBC Winnipeg News at 6. Mia McKillop is on the controls today. Dylan Longhurst is following your Friday commute.
7: Hey there, Faith. Would love an update on northbound Pembina before Confusion Corner. That's where a collision earlier in the curb lane has really backed things up. That may still be a problem for you. If you're in the area, would appreciate any more details on how that situation has changed or if it's still the same. So please do that. Otherwise, not much else we've really heard on the commuter line today. So let's look ahead to the weekend here, where northbound Lagimodiere is going to be closed for a stretch between Marion and Dugald starting tonight at 6 o'clock. And that means no through traffic for

0: Lage Modier northbound at all for about 3 days. It's expected to reopen for the Monday morning commute, but yeah, if that's a place you're planning to travel through over the weekend, that's going to be causing some issues there. There's a detour onto Marion, but it will be much, much slower. So plan accordingly. Northbound Lage closed again. That's Marion to Dugald over the weekend. Anything else you want to tell us? Let us know at 204-788-3093.
1: Well, don't believe everything you hear, especially if you attend our next guest's Fringe show. Winnipeg is a Lie is a combination of our city's storied history and an improvised game of two truths, one lie. Curtis Brown joins us in studio. He plays the fictional broadcasting legend, Clay Petagin. Curtis, welcome.
2: 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Great to be here, Faith.
1: Okay, so you base your character on Clay Petagin, on both fictional and real news anchors. For people who don't get it right now, who are you drawing from?
2: I think it's kind of Ron Burgundy, if he didn't leave Winnipeg, and a lot of other broadcast figures that we've watched over the years on CBC, CKY, all the different channels in the city, kind of mashed into one. And he's the host of this fictional, or it's this Winnipeg trivia show that really has a great cast of characters that's going to be answering questions and talking about Winnipeg's lore and history.
1: And I love this name because there is a real Clay Young, but your character's Clay Petagin, which is in French, not young.
2: Yeah, he's been around the block a little bit, but he's someone who loves this city. He loves Winnipeg, and he's real proud of it. And
1: you ran it by him.
2: Yes, we did talk to him about it, and he was okay with it. But yeah, it is really about Winnipeg's history and someone who kind of enmeshes himself in Winnipeg history in all these different kind of interesting ways. And not just him, but all the characters that are part of this particular improvised game show.
1: Okay, quick scene here. Can you give us a little bit of Clay?
2: Yeah, well, Faith, it's really great to be here. Broadcast legend to broadcast legend. I think, you have a real great future in this business. You're doing such a good job behind the microphone there. It's really great to be here at CBC and to be talking about the show that we're doing, Winnipeg is a Lie. It's really going to be a lot of fun. I'm calling on a lot of, many famous, interesting Winnipeggers are going to be joining us here for the show over the next 8 or 9 days. You can't come tonight because it's sold out, but come for the rest of the run. There's still some tickets available. It's Venue 13, the Duke of Kent Legion. It's going to be a great time. Come to it.
1: And scene.
2: Thank
1: Clay,
2: you.
1: That's Clay Petagin, of course. This show sounds like a lot of fun. What's the format?
2: Yeah, it is a ton of fun. And so basically, yeah, the format is Clay is hosting this game show about Winnipeg history, and we have different panelists. There's some regular recurring people and then some people, different people who join us each night. And each show has a different theme. So last night we did one about entertainment. Tonight we're doing one about sports. But yeah, architecture, food, all these different things about Winnipeg. Each show is going to be different. So if you come to two or three, because they're not all going to be the same. And yeah, I ask a question at Clay asks a question, and then our improvisers, one of them's telling the truth, two other people are making up an answer, and the audience gets to decide by their applause.
1: And I love that.
2: And then there's a point scoring system at the end. The winner gets a fabulous prize. We might have some really famous Winnipeggers, may or may not show up. It's tremendous fun. It's going to be good.
1: Is it easy? Is Winnipeg an easy city to lie about?
2: That's a great question. I don't know if I'd put it that way, but I think there is all this great lore about this city, and Winnipeg just has such an interesting and unique history, just in terms of how it was settled, how it grew quickly. It was expected to be the Chicago of the North and this booming metropolis, then the Panama Canal opened and shut that all down, but all these like really weird things happened here, and we've had all these like great characters, kind of all throughout our history. And the thing is, sometimes, yeah, the lore is actually more interesting than the actual truth. I mean, Guy Madden made an entire movie about this, right? Yeah. With My Winnipeg and all these, the horses and the river and the secret tank under the Sherbrooke Pool and that sort of thing.
1: And I bet you some people believe that.
2: Oh, 100%. Yeah, 100%. Guy Madden was one of the questions. We had a question about him in our entertainment show last night. And I learned a really interesting fun fact about him, actually.
1: What? Talk about it.
2: He apparently this has been in the media, so I believe it. Yeah. He claims to be the last person to have peed in the old trough at the Winnipeg Arena before they tore it down.
1: I'm not going to verify that. I don't have time to do that. I love that. Is there a favorite niche Winnipeg fact that kind of stands? I mean, there's lots, right?
2: Well, there's so many. It's like trying to pick your favorite child. But one of the other ones is researching this, and I'm really indebted to people like Christian Cassidy, who's a local amateur historian. Been on here a lot. The folks from the Made from West Left plot who are going to be on our show a couple times actually, who really dig into this. But the obsession with monorails is something that really comes out. We're actually doing a transportation show tomorrow evening. And I didn't know this, but apparently there was at one point they were going to move the airport about 10 miles further west. And you were going to land, get off your plane, get on a monorail, your bags would go on a monorail, and then you would go to where the main terminal is now, and that's where you would get out to go into the city. But it was part of Stephen Juba, the mayor for many, many years, his obsession with monorails, and he's kind of a recurring character. Him, Burton Cummings. There's a few sort of larger-than-life Winnipeggers that will crop up, you know, often.
1: Which have also made it into shows like The Simpsons, right? Simpsons.
2: Yeah, and I mean, that's another thing. Like, The Simpsons has been featured on, Winnipeg's been featured on The Simpsons so many times, and, you know, why that is and the connection to that. There's all kinds of, really interesting things about the city that just come out.
1: Sounds like such a fun show. What's your pitch for people to come? I know it's sold out tonight, but for the rest of the shows.
2: Well, it's, come just have a laugh and learn something about Winnipeg history. You might go home and Google it after and find out if it is or isn't true. And the biggest thing is you're going to laugh and you're going to love our city as much as we do.
1: Curtis, thanks for coming in.
2: Thanks so much for having me, Faith.
1: That's Curtis Brown, local actor, playing Clay Patajan in Winnipeg is a Lie. You can find tickets and more info about the show at winnipegfringe.com. That's winnipegfringe.com.
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4: 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Help me go home.
1: That is from the trailer for The Odyssey, an adaptation of Homer's epic poem, a movie that's already raking in millions at the box office and raking in attention for its story and cast. It stars what seems like to be half of Hollywood's biggest stars. Matt Damon as Odysseus, Anne Hathaway as his wife, Tom Holland as their son, Robert Pattinson, Zendaya, the list goes on. Here to get into whether this Odyssey is worth a trip to the theaters is our pop culture columnist Rad Simon Pile. Welcome back.
5: Hi, Faith.
1: I mean, this movie has been called a big deal before it launched, and many calling it now that it's out in theaters. But break down for everyone why it's such a big deal.
5: I mean, for starters, everything Christopher Nolan does is a big deal, right? Because he is, the director behind the Dark Knight trilogy and also Inception and Interstellar. Like, he commandeers an army of fans who, so many of them sold out the tickets to all the IMAX 70mm screenings of this movie a whole year ago. And so I would argue his name, it rivals Marvel and DC as one of the biggest brands in Hollywood. And it's, Christopher Nolan, who is perhaps the only guy in Hollywood who could make a big monumental Greek epic like The Odyssey in this day and age. Right. Because he basically cashed the blank check that he got after Oppenheimer had made $1 billion at the box office and conquered the Oscars so that he could make this movie that seemed impossible to make because it's a 3,000-year-old mythical story with gods and cyclops and sirens that isn't conforming to today's storytelling tempo or to today's attention spans. So he's the only guy who could say, I am going to adapt one of the oldest stories known to history, and I'm going to make it almost entirely with practical effects, real Viking ships out on the sea. I'm going to stick Matt Damon on one of those things, and I'm going to shoot the entire thing on IMAX 70mm, which, this is the first feature to ever be shot entirely in IMAX 70mm because that format is a real challenge for filmmakers and budgets. But here it is absolutely worth it because it's, the images of itself, the images of the movie are just glorious to witness.
1: And Homer's Odyssey is a literary classic, right? There are folks who might not be familiar with it. What's the premise?
5: I mean, look, like, even if you're not familiar with the story itself, I'm sure you're familiar with a lot of stories that are inspired by the Odyssey, because, I mean, this is the story. I mean, so many coming home narratives are based on Odysseus's return home from the Trojan War, which is what the story is. I mean, Odysseus here in the movie is played by Matt Damon, as I mentioned, and he is the king of the Greek island Ithaca. And after he's already been absent for 10 years fighting the Trojan War, he takes yet another decade to get home, to get back home to Ithaca, because of these run-ins with the Cyclops and the witch who turns his men to pigs and the nymph who keeps him captive for several years and so many more things. And all the while, his wife, Penelope, who is played in this movie by Anne Hathaway, she's got to keep these kind of marauding suitors at bay. They're occupying her palace, they're eating up all her food, and they have it in mind to marry her, and she keeps it fierce to make sure they keep their hands off the throne. And total personal aside, Faith, but it's always been Penelope who fascinated me when it comes to the Odyssey, right? Okay. Like, ever since I read, like, the picture version, because she's the more fierce, more compelling, more nuanced character in the book, I always felt. And bear in mind, I'm basing this, like, all the way back from the picture book version of the Odyssey that I read in grade 8, right? But I've been obsessed with this character, and I've been compelled with this character ever since then, to the point where I named my daughter Penelope after her. So, you know, this movie has been really exciting in our household, strictly because, like, you know, one of our favorite actresses, Anne Hathaway, is playing our daughter's namesake, Penelope. And so she was ecstatic to see it, like, twice.
1: Christopher Nolan could have chosen any story. Why the Odyssey?
5: Well, you know, part of it is that, like, the Odyssey is a very meaningful follow-up to Oppenheimer, right? Because just like Oppenheimer was the father of the atom bomb, like, Odysseus was the guy who came up with the Trojan horse, right? So both of these guys, they are, like, kind of the architects of these decisive weapons of war, which were meant to end these devastating, drawn-out conflicts. And Odyssey, even more than Oppenheimer, is about what comes after. Right. It's about the guilt and the grief that you live with, and, you know, the mourning the lives and the mourning the time that gets lost. So there's something very moving about telling that story after Oppenheimer and telling that story, you know, today with all the conflict in the world certainly kind of weighing on this movie. And then the other side of it is, like, this is a movie that I think Christopher Nolan has probably wanted to make his whole career, because if you look at his body of work, like, no other filmmaker's body of work is so in conversation with the Odyssey. Almost all of Christopher Nolan's movies are drawing something from the Odyssey, which either speaks to his affinity for Homer or for how Homer is just foundational to all Western storytelling. But, you know, you think of all the men in his movies who are on these kind of coming home narratives, right? You think of, like, Inception and Dunkirk and even The Dark Knight Rises, where, like, Batman has to return from exile in some cave to Gotham City that has been occupied by villains who are running City Hall. And that movie, Anne Hathaway is also in that, playing Catwoman, holding fort. And then, you know, you think of, like, the way Homer's Odyssey, the way it begins in the middle and then goes backwards and forwards through time, and how that mirrors the way Christopher Nolan's always playing with time in his movies, because time has always been his, like, his biggest obsession, right? Like, you know, you go all the way back to Memento and how that movie starts at the beginning but also starts at the end and works its way to the middle, or how Tenet does that same kind of pincer movement through time where the characters are moving, like, are literally working through a time travel story in that same kind of, in that same narrative direction. And Dunkirk also has three different narrative timelines that meet near the end. So all of these, like, Christopher Nolan fascinations, whether it's coming home narratives or whether it's tinkering with time, they all, you know, connect back to the Odyssey. So in a way, like, this movie, it feels like the movie Christopher Nolan has been working towards this whole time.
1: Was the journey for Nolan worth it, do you think?
5: You know, ultimately, yes. For Nolan, I'm sure it is. But for me, it's like, it was definitely worth it. I mean, here's the thing. Like, I went into this kind of expecting it to be a struggle because of how challenging the text is, like, how challenging the Odyssey is, because it's a very long journey. Taking it all in one sitting can feel very redundant as, you know, Odysseus and his crew are moving from one obstacle to the next. So, you know, the early stretches of this movie, they demand a lot of patience. It could be very creaky. It can kind of drag. But, you know, the drag in this case, not entirely a bad thing, because it is making you feel the wear and the tear and the despair of this journey, and which in a way is like, you know, it's building up this sort of cumulative emotional investment and cumulative emotional force to build you up for the final act, where the emotions and the melancholy really settle in. And all the while, even if you're not invested in the action, like, you know, you're still like admiring or absorbed in the craft of it all, right? The visual beauty of the whole thing. And again, so the exhaustiveness really helps you appreciate the final act, to helps you appreciate the time lost, take a measure of that. And then, of course, you know, reuniting with Penelope really springs the movie back to life. And again, that it gets you to a place where it had me it delivers an emotional knockout punch. So yeah, journey is long, journey is wearying, but the destination is absolutely worth it.
1: Rad, have a good weekend. Thanks for this.
5: Thanks for having me.
1: That is pop culture columnist Rad Simon-Pile.

0: Out of Winnipeg, that's Noah Dirksen with Anne Fontaine with Walking Home. You're listening to Up to Speed on CBC Radio 1. Dylan Longhurst is back for an update on the commute.
1: Hey there, Faith. Lots to know right now. Northbound Pembina still issues following a collision earlier this afternoon. It's blocking the curb lane, last we heard, quite backed up on northbound Pembina at this time, leading up to Confusion Corner. So expect delays if you're traveling in the area there today. Also, got a call about traffic lights being out for commuters on Portage. This includes Portage and Ferry, we heard about, as well as Portage and Sturgeon. There appear to be a variety of hydro outages in the area that might be affecting a number of intersections. So if you're traveling on Portage from about Ferry and further west, you might be running into a number of blank traffic lights. So treat them as an always stop. And yeah, expect delays traveling in Portage, around Portage, in that area right now. Finally, in about an hour's time, northbound Lagimodiere is going to be closed between Marion and Dougal. That's completely closed. And it's going to be that way for about 3 days, about 2.5, hoping to be open for the Monday morning commute. But if you are traveling there this weekend, it's going to be a bit of an issue. A detour, it will be in effect for northbound Lag. So keep that in mind heading into the weekend here. Anything else on your commute? Let us know. 204-788-3093.
0: All right, thanks very much. Dylan Longhurst, our studio director here on the program. May McKillop on the controls. Still to come, only 2 games left in the 2026 World Cup, but there's still time to participate in some local soccer festivities. We'll speak with the founder of the Winnipeg Night Market about what the folks there have planned for this weekend. That and more coming up next here on Up to Speed on CBC Radio 1. Stay tuned. The world is ours. Standing by.

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0: 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Tomorrow afternoon at 1, 1:30 in Newfoundland, 3 Pacific. And on demand on CBC Listen. Your World Tonight is coming up next. Then, in half an hour, it's As It Happens.
2: Hello, I'm Neil Kirksall. First, they imposed sanctions on International Criminal Court judges. Now U.S. officials are threatening to dismantle the court. A former diplomat tells us that is appalling and says Canada needs to speak out.
3: We are throwing every single resource we can. We don't direct our police. We don't direct our firefighters. We're there to support them any which way we can.
4: Ontario's premier again defending his government's emergency response as wildfires force more evacuations. His province just one of those struggling against hundreds of rapidly spreading fires across the country. The heavy smoke drifting south now has President Donald Trump threatening higher tariffs against Canada. This is Your World Tonight. I'm Salima Shivji. Also on the program.
5: Any judge and any God-fearing individual that loves this country should want to make sure that our elections are secure.
4: Donald Trump's Homeland Security chief issues new threats to state officials, comply with the president's desire to check voter rolls for non-citizens, or face possible prison time. It may feel like the new normal, but for a growing number of Canadians, the stress from this wildfire season is anything but routine. There are now about 900 active wildfires burning across the country, with dozens more added to the tally today alone. As politicians make big promises to help, crews and volunteers are working around the clock to contain the flames. Sheehan Desjardins is in northwestern Ontario, one of the region's hardest hit. She brings us more on the growing anxiety and what's next.
6: In a small Ontario community, residents are busy preparing as a wildfire looms just a few kilometers away.
7: The sprinkler there on top of it.
8: Oh, if it helps, it's great.
6: John Kaserbrink has lived in Uppsala for more than two decades. His home, one of several now linked together by a hose that's supplying water to the sprinklers on their roofs. He's staying in Thunder Bay, but returned to check on his property while he can.
8: We find that worrying doesn't help. Be prepared and trust.
9: So the fire is 5 kilometers to the south. If you see those clouds over there, that's not cloud, that's smoke.
6: That fire grew significantly earlier this week, according to Fire Chief Doug Kaserbrink. There's no official evacuation order here, but people are advised to be ready. And Kaserbrink told everyone, if you don't need to be in Uppsala, leave.
9: We're an elderly community. Probably half of us are seniors. So I did have a large concern about how we were actually going to get the word out effectively and not have somebody forgotten.
6: He estimates about 80% of residents have left.
9: Fire's like so large that as a volunteer fire department that it's beyond our scope of fighting. So we bought a little bit of reprieve by this rain. And if we get more, we'll buy some more reprieve.
6: People like Henry Dufresne are not taking any chances, though. He's on his way out, pulling a trailer filled with belongings, traveling with two more groups of people.
10: I got a lot invested in campers, trucks, side-by-sides, trailers. Better to be safe than regret it tomorrow.
6: Others, like Matthew Schneider, decided to stay, for now at least.
11: Well, there's still buildings here that need to have sprinklers put on them, so we're just kind of here until we're absolutely forced to leave. So much of our life is still here, we're just trying to protect it, and so we're just going to stay here as long as we can.
6: But Zach Stubbington didn't have the luxury of time, forced to flee his home in Armstrong in the middle of the night with his wife, 2-year-old, 4-month-old, and their dog.
12: Thinking about what could happen and what might be left or what might not be left was hard and very challenging to just keep driving away.
6: Now, stuck in limbo after staying in a friend's basement in Thunder Bay. They're driving about 25 hours south, jammed tight in an SUV.
12: It's still smoky there, but at least we'll have a lot more area for the kids, and we'll be with my in-laws and the family. So.
6: A safe place to reset with still no idea what state his home is in or when they'll be returning. Xie Desjardins, CBC News, Thunder Bay.
4: Ontario's premier, meanwhile, is promising more money and more resources to help those affected and strengthen the province's wildfire response. Doug Ford also defended his government's handling of the crisis today amid criticism it hasn't done enough. Philip Lee Shannock reports.
13: We had to start knocking off people to prioritize kids. So some of the fathers aren't going to be able to go.
14: Derek Spence of Cat Lake First Nation says some hard decisions had to be made. With the fire bearing down on the community 180 kilometers northwest of Sioux Lookout.
13: We didn't have time to really plan for an evacuation because the fire moved towards us 50 kilometers in one afternoon.
14: Spence says many in the community of 600 will be relocated to Toronto.
15: My message to all those who've been forced to evacuate is very simple. Our government stands with you and will always have your backs.
14: Ontario Premier Doug Ford, meanwhile, disputes reports that his government didn't do enough to help people get to safety. He bristled at suggestions underfunding contributed to the wildfire risk.
15: And it's inaccurate, it's untruthful. In a time of a crisis, all levels of government need to come together, no matter if you're opposition or not.
14: Ford promising more money and resources for the fight moving forward.
15: We're also strengthening our fleet of firefighting aircraft by investing $650 million to purchase 5 new helicopters and 6 new water bombers.
16: Nobody answered their cries.
14: Chief Helen Pavola of the Namagusasagigan First Nation, formerly known as Collins, says the 130 members of her community made it out on boats as they watched their homes burn.
16: We had no help. They had no help, and they had to do it on their own.
14: Those evacuees are now staying in hotels in Thunder Bay, 250 kilometers to the south. Mike Harris, Minister of Natural Resources, says the fire moved too quickly for help to arrive.
17: The important part to remember about the incident in Collins is that everyone got out safe.
14: Meanwhile, as evacuees wait to hear more about the fate of their homes, many are also monitoring the weather. There's rain in the forecast. But Doug Coulson of Environment Canada says that's a double-edged sword.
18: While the thunderstorm activity may bring some welcome rain to the area, they also have lightning associated with them, and that could generate some additional fires.
14: Almost 200 wildfires continue to burn in the province, already devastating an area larger than all of last year's fire season in total. Philip Lee Shannock, CBC News, Toronto.
4: Ontario isn't the only province dealing with wildfires. Nova Scotia has 4 active fires, the largest one burning just 100 kilometers east of Halifax. That fire has grown to around 1,700 hectares. Quebec, meanwhile, is dealing with 180 active fires, and firefighters from the U.S. and France are on their way to help there. Around 60 fires are burning in B.C., forcing more than 3,000 people from their homes. And in the Northwest Territories, firefighters are still working to contain fires burning just outside of Wrigley and Fort Simpson. U.S. President Donald Trump says he holds Canada responsible for the smoke billowing over the border. In a social media post, he says willful negligence is costing his country billions of dollars and Canada should foot the bill. Trump says he plans to discuss the issue with Prime Minister Mark Carney by phone today. But as Morgan Black explains, climate researchers say the claims about Canadian culpability are overblown.
19: And I guess there's like wildfire going on in Canada or something. So, yeah, you can honestly, you do notice it when you're out here, though. You can smell it.
20: Americans in cities like Washington, D.C. are feeling the impacts of Canadian wildfires.
21: It's just because it's so smoky. I don't like it.
22: I don't know. It's just very concerning.
20: So concerning for Donald Trump, he's now threatening to add the cost of the smoke pollution to U.S. tariffs on Canada. The U.S. president is joining other American politicians, blaming their poor air quality not just on Canadian wildfires, but on Canadian government inaction and poor forest maintenance.
12: My initial reaction is to throw my hands up and say, but.
20: Climate policy researcher Ryan Katz-Rosine is frustrated with what he's hearing from U.S. lawmakers. He notes Canada's boreal forest is a massive 1.3 billion acres, much of it inaccessible to wildland firefighters.
12: So you're not going to be able to prescribe burn that.
20: He acknowledges Canada's response to those fires could improve, but he takes issue with something raised by U.S. lawmakers this week: arson.
12: The statistics just doesn't really point to that being a predominant cause of these fires.
20: And in Canada, Ontario Premier Doug Ford is rejecting how U.S. officials are framing this wildfire season without offering solutions.
3: Our good neighbors, if there's some politicians out there chirping away, well, maybe what you should do rather than complain is send support, send help.
0: This is what our summers are going to look like for the foreseeable future.
20: Environmental management and climate adaptation expert Ryan Ness says climate change is making wildfire seasons worse and worse. As for his thoughts on the U.S. claims,
0: it's largely not an informed perspective.
20: Back in Washington, Amy Brandwine would like to see everyone do more.
1: So, I mean, climate change, like, you know, it's not something I don't think anybody can deny at this point.
20: Prescribed burns, forest thinning, and a healthy bank of resources to fight wildfires are all essential. But Ness notes,
0: the best way to keep this problem from getting worse is to stop the source of the problem, which is climate change and global heating, which are setting the stage for more intense fires with more heat, more drought.
20: A call to action for governments on both sides of the border. Morgan Black, CBC News, Edmonton.
4: Coming up, Britain gets its seventh prime minister in a decade this Monday. A look at the many challenges facing Andy Burnham, who today assumed official leadership of the Labour Party. And crunchy, green, and nasty. U.S. health officials trace a parasitic infection to iceberg lettuce supplied to Taco Bell restaurants. Later, we'll have this story.
2: Half a century ago, the Olympic flame was lit in Montreal, Canada's first time hosting an Olympic Games, remembered for ballooning costs, but also iconic star moments. I'm Alexander Silverman in Montreal. Later on Your World Tonight, the legacy of the 1976 Games and Canada's new push to host another Olympics.
4: Donald Trump's primetime speech last night failed to deliver the revelations that were promised. Instead, it was a rehash of familiar accusations of U.S. election fraud and foreign interference, with no new evidence to prove those claims. But as Paul Hunter reports, there are concerns the recycled rhetoric is a deliberate tactic to undermine the upcoming midterm elections.
23: The documents cover five major areas of concern.
24: Billed by the White House as a shocker, U.S. President Donald Trump's address from the Oval Office may have sounded alarming with his suggestions of voter fraud, conspiracy, and foreign meddling.
23: China carried out what is believed to be the largest compromise of election data in history, resulting in China's illicit acquisition of 220 million U.S. voter files.
24: And yet, no sooner had he finished speaking than critics underlined there wasn't much new or revelatory in his comments. Even China's alleged hacking of voter data is dismissed by critics as overstated.
25: He's literally off his rocker, and there's no other way to describe this.
24: One-time Democratic strategist James Carville seemed hardly able even to put into words his view of Trump's allegations.
25: The guy he's literally crazy. And he just rehashed everything. I have no idea what he was trying to accomplish.
24: And yet, also today, Trump's Secretary of Homeland Security picked up where Trump left off.
26: We've identified 250,000 non-citizens registered to vote in just four states.
24: Despite being unable to say how many of those actually voted, Mark Wayne Mullen said if any are found to have done so,
26: we will hunt you down and we will prosecute you.
24: Likewise, he added, any state election officials who now refuse federal directives to strengthen election security if any voter fraud is discovered later.
26: Then those individuals can also be held accountable by fines, by penalties, and even prison time.
5: Well, the only thing missing in Donald Trump's speech was tinfoil.
24: California Governor Gavin Newsom, a potential Democratic Party nominee for the White House in 2028, seemed to echo those who warn Trump is simply trying to create mistrust in the U.S. electoral system ahead of the coming midterm elections, as Trump's Republican Party struggles badly in pre-election polling.
5: Nothing about what you watched tonight, though, was real. It's make-believe. He wants to rig the election in 2026. He knows he's going to lose. He needs to rig the election before one vote was cast.
24: Where any of this leads is now effectively anyone's guess. As Trump himself posted on social media today, great reviews on speech last night. Big audience. Paul Hunter, CBC News, Washington.
4: U.S. health officials say they've traced the source of a parasite that sent thousands of people running for the bathroom. The culprit, a specific brand of lettuce served at certain Taco Bell locations. Those products have been pulled, and Canadian health officials say there's no sign the contamination has made its way north. Tashana Reed has the latest.
6: It was just like incessant diarrhea. So like very just like watery and like constant.
7: The U.S. Centers for Disease Control says it has found the source of the cyclosporiasis outbreak. Shredded iceberg lettuce from Mexico served at Taco Bell locations in five states. Indiana, Kentucky, West Virginia, Ohio, and the center of the largest number of cases, Michigan. There, more than 5,000 cases have been reported and over 100 people hospitalized. The symptoms, if untreated, can last for weeks. Gretchen Plouse ended up in the ER with it.
6: It feels like your intestines are like really tight or like something is like seizing them.
7: Taco Bell says it pulled lettuce from all of its U.S. locations. An FDA investigation points to a single supplier, Taylor Farms. The U.S. company, with facilities across North America, including Canada, released a statement saying it is pulling all iceberg lettuce sourced in Mexico and added none of its branded salads or kits sold in stores are associated with the outbreak. Dr. Anisha Misra is the medical director of a lab at Ohio's Cleveland Clinic. They've been inundated with tests.
8: We typically had about 1 to 5 samples that would come in. Currently, we're getting over 200, sometimes up to 400 a day.
7: The gastrointestinal illness is caused by a parasite called cyclospora found in human feces. And health experts say this outbreak is likely much larger.
9: How many did we miss because they didn't present for care or get the right test or get the result reported?
7: Emily Jenkins is a professor of veterinary microbiology at the University of Saskatchewan.
9: So for every one case of cyclospora that people might pick up in a person, there's probably about 50, at least 50 cases that weren't described or picked up.
7: Still, food experts in Canada say it is unlikely we will see links to this outbreak here. Lawrence Goodridge is a food microbiologist at the University of Guelph.
10: I don't think any of the contaminated lettuce has made it to Canada. If it had, we would have seen cases.
7: Goodridge says the next key step will be to figure out how the lettuce became infected in the first place.
10: Likely, I suspect it's due to contaminated irrigation water that somehow came into contact with human feces. You know, we'll have to wait and see what any investigation comes up with.
7: The Canadian Food Inspection Agency says there is no evidence that products implicated in this outbreak were distributed in Canada and says it's in close contact with the FDA as the investigation continues. Tashana Reed, CBC News, Toronto.
4: An Ontario judge has declared a mistrial for billionaire Frank Stronach's sexual assault conviction. The auto parts magnate was found guilty last month for two separate incidents dating back several decades. Stronach's lawyer argued new information from one of the complainant's lawyers raises questions about her credibility. The lawyer says a civil trial claim contradicts her previous statement and testimony. Stronach remains convicted on a charge of indecent assault. Britain gets a new prime minister on Monday. MP Andy Burnham went from mayor of Greater Manchester to backbencher to prime minister in waiting in just a matter of weeks. Today, he was officially named leader of the Labour Party with overwhelming support.
11: I will be a pro-business leader of the Labour Party, as I was a pro-business mayor of Greater Manchester. We turn places round together, and that is the way we ran in Manchester, and we will take to the whole country.
4: As he moves from City Hall to Downing Street, critics are asking how his regional success can translate to the national stage. The CBC's Chris Brown has this profile from Manchester.
24: Andy Burnham's rise to the pinnacle of British politics has happened at breakneck speed.
11: I am going to break with the more of the same approach that has got us here.
24: Burnham used to be an MP and he held multiple cabinet positions, but he's best known for the three terms he spent as the mayor of Greater Manchester. He's also been referred to, tongue-in-cheek, as the King of the North, a play on the Game of Thrones fantasy TV series involving a northern leader who challenges the establishment in the southern capital.
11: Everyone can feel that the country isn't where it should be. Tonight could, just could, be the turning point.
24: Burnham won a by-election to Parliament last month, immediately throwing down a challenge to Prime Minister Keir Starmer, who didn't put up a fight and resigned as leader of the Labour Party and Prime Minister.
13: If Andy Burnham becomes Prime Minister, you're going to see someone who can connect with people in that sort of grassroots way.
24: Canadian Duncan Iveson is the president of Manchester University, and he's worked closely with Andy Burnham.
13: The ability to listen, read a room, we'll see if he can do that on the national stage.
24: When Burnham was mayor, Manchester's economy outpaced the rest of the UK, including London. Digital and financial services helped drive that growth, and public transit improved. Mark Wrigley owns the upscale Atlas Bar on Deansgate in Manchester.
14: Lots of people have seen him say, it's not about politics so much, it's about the place. And that's certainly how I feel he's approached his mayoralty here.
24: Burnham has said he plans to move part of the Prime Minister's office up to Manchester, sort of a number 10 north. Still, with national politics, collaboration is harder and the demands heavier. Critics say Burnham's ideas have never faced harsh scrutiny. Laura Evans is a member of the Conservative Party, and she ran against him twice for mayor and lost.
15: You know, we have a lot of crime. We have a lot of issues here where people, you know, drugs. He hasn't improved the situation around homelessness.
24: Burnham is already being squeezed, needing to appease Labour MPs wanting big spending, nervous financial markets that want absolute fiscal discipline, and supporters that don't want tax hikes.
15: Where is the money going to come from for any of his new ideas?
24: Andy Burnham has helped generate some good buzz about Manchester, but with only 3 years left before a mandatory general election, he'll have little time to prove whether the King of the North can truly fix what many feel is a broken kingdom. Chris Brown, CBC News, Manchester, England.
4: 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I'm Salima Shivji. You can hear Your World Tonight on the CBC News app or wherever you get your podcasts. Fifty years ago today, Montreal hosted Canada's first ever Summer Olympics. Those games are looked back on as both a display of athletic excellence and an example of how not to host a major international sporting event. As Alexander Silberman tells us, Canada's Olympic Committee is now testing the waters to see whether enough time has passed to give it another go.
2: At Montreal's Olympic Basin, hundreds of the world's top athletes are facing off in the Canoe Sprint World Cup, a storied venue still in use half a century after the opening of the 1976 Summer Games. Danita Fitzpatrick was one of the fans in the crowd.
16: The fact that this is still standing and is still a very useful and productive venue really does show that investment in sport has longevity.
2: The Olympics put the city on the world stage and added a landmark to Montreal's skyline, the Olympic Stadium, and star moments. Yeah! including Nadia Comaneci's first ever perfect 10 in gymnastics. Comaneci is returning for the anniversary celebrations.
3: The young generation realizes that there is no limit in what a city or they can do.
2: But the games are also remembered for troubled construction and ballooning costs. The Olympic Stadium, with a faulty roof and a $1 billion price tag that took taxpayers three decades to pay off.
12: It was certainly a strong learning moment.
2: Simon-Pierre Lacasse is a history professor at Concordia University.
12: And I don't think that one would argue that there has been such a case of a mega project that has been so poorly managed afterwards.
2: The memories have made hosting another Olympics a political non-starter for many Montrealers. But Canada's Olympic Committee hopes public perception is shifting. It wants to bring back the Winter Games in the next decade. Andrew Baker is Chief External Affairs Officer.
17: So we really believe that when done right, the Games can leave a lasting positive impact on communities. And
2: the International Olympic Committee is now aiming for a more sustainable approach. Baker says a bid could involve several host cities teaming up.
17: We have the venue infrastructure existing that would allow us to really focus our energies on only having to build infrastructure that serves community needs.
2: Some former Olympians have other ideas. Bruce Kidd competed in track for Canada at the 1964 Summer Olympics and studied sport policy at the University of Toronto. He says Canada should hold off on a bid for now and invest in improved sports programs and facilities instead.
18: We've got to get the balance right. And at the moment, another Olympic bid would not do that.
2: Montreal's focus for now, a celebration of the past. Alexander Silberman, CBC News, Montreal.
4: And finally,

0: A familiar voice to music fans, Natalie Maines, lead singer of The Chicks, with the band's 2006 hit, Not Ready to Make Nice. The American country trio is set to headline the Churchill Park Music Festival in St. John's tomorrow night. And it turns out they are ready to make nice with local musician Carla Pilgrim. She's going to be their opening act.
1: As soon as I heard that they were coming, I was like, it's mine. I'm having it. This is my opening act. I'm opening this show.
0: Pilgrim made it happen herself, reaching out to the festival promoter. And while she's opened for some popular acts before, landing this gig was a dream come true.
1: There's something different about getting to open for an act that I looked up to so much. Like, I mimicked them. I performed in tribute shows, Chicks tribute show. Like, I just would really love to just meet them and just tell them, you know, they've had such a huge impact on girls, young girls like me, who didn't have anyone around them that played the way that they play.
0: Pilgrim says being in her 40s has given her more confidence and a sense of deserving what she's achieved. We'll leave you tonight with one of the songs that's sure to be on her playlist tomorrow.

0: Ikarunni unnu nuve anyakto 30% shidadle unnalduni anuringa kananayaktumi 20 okuninga 8 kimmigur unnu nuve anyakto 30% shidadle unnalduni anuringa kananayaktumi 20 okuninga 9 kinge unnu nuve anyakto 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
7: Hello, I'm Neil Kirksall.
8: Good evening. I'm Chris Howden. This is As It Happens. Tonight.
7: In a haze, a wildfire forced them to evacuate this week, and now members of White Sand First Nation are anxiously waiting to hear what's become of their community.
8: Trials and tribulations. The Trump administration takes aim at the International Criminal Court and a Canadian judge who works there. One of her friends says she's paying a professional and personal price for doing her job.
7: A guide through the fog of war. After his son died fighting for Ukraine, a New Brunswick man is launching an organization to help other families of foreign fighters who've been captured, killed, or have gone missing.
8: Crash and Burnham. In the UK, Labour eagerly turns the page on the disastrous Keir Starmer era by confirming Andy Burnham as the new leader of the party and soon the country.
7: Biohazard. A technology reporter embarks on an investigation of the author who published a biography of her that was written by AI, a book that is nothing more than a slap in the face.
8: And putting the rancid in entrancid, our guest was overwhelmed to finally see and smell an elusive monkey that lurks in Congolese rainforests, pursing its bright orange lips and emitting a unique and unavoidable odor. As it happens, the Friday edition, radio that does the funky monkey.

0: They left their homes in a great hurry, and now they're anxiously waiting to hear when they can return and what they're returning to. Hundreds of people have been displaced by the wildfires burning across northwestern Ontario, including more than 400 members of White Sand First Nation. The community began evacuating on Monday, and the evacuees didn't have a lot of time to prepare.
1: I had left prior to when the band actually made the emergency evacuation notice because I was afraid. And out of fear, I grabbed a bag, a set of clothes for all my kids. I grabbed my two cats and my dog, and out of fear, we didn't anticipate it to be this bad. And so I grabbed just, and we were scared, so I grabbed basically what we can grab in a bag, and that's what we left with.
0: White Sand First Nation evacuee Gina Dupuis speaking to reporters in Thunder Bay, Ontario. Lawrence Wankamish is the chief of White Sand First Nation. We reached him in Toronto.
2: Chief, I wonder what the latest is you're hearing from evacuees from White Sand First Nation. What are they telling you today?
3: They're saying that they want to return home and they want to protect their property. And they are getting anxious, worried, and some of them getting a little bit angry, you know, frustrated, yeah.
2: What is causing that anger and frustration?

0: and the latest from yesterday's report from the MNRF?
1: Our CBC News colleagues in Thunder Bay, you know, have been speaking with evacuees from White Sand First Nation, and you know, they're talking about that they would much rather be where they were raised and try to help. But some have gone back. Are you hearing from them? I mean, how are they staying safe while trying to do what they can?
0: We haven't heard from them since they left yesterday, which wasn't. We didn't allow them to go out there. We had, worries about them to get in that kind of situation that fire might get closer to them and get burnt. You know, and that was a big concern that we had as a band council.
1: We've heard, of course, that obviously the hotels are very busy. Does everyone, you know, I think there are close to 500 evacuees from your First Nation at this point. Do you know, does everyone have a place to stay?
0: Everybody is housed, accommodated. Most of our members are in Superior Inn in Thunder Bay, approximately 470. There are some that are housed at Lakehead University.
1: We're really seeing, you know, from the footage our colleagues have gathered, you know, people coming together to help each other, communities coming together, raising, you know, with getting anything that people might need, clothing, the basics. What is your sense of what people need most right now?
0: Surely the clothing that they will be needing in the next, next couple of weeks, I would figure, I'm not sure what other needs they may need. Maybe just regular, like, hygienic products and stuff like that. And as far as I know, that's probably what's needed right now.
1: You're in Toronto. We're reaching you at the airport. You're heading home, but you were at the Assembly of First Nations gathering. We were speaking to National Chief Woodhouse Nipinak yesterday. About how, of course, these fires were a big part of the conversations and at the top of the agenda. What is it like for you, though, Chief, to be far away, you know, on that important business, but to be far away while all of this is happening?
0: Well, you know, I would have liked to be at home and be with the people. And I know I've talked to Chief King also regarding that. His people told him that they should stay there and try to work from there. And that's the same thing with me, trying to get some action from the provincial government, more or less, and from the federal government representatives that were there yesterday, which I haven't been getting any responses for help from the Minister Alti, Minister Gull Masti. I haven't heard anything from them, so I'm kind of disappointed, and I'm not reaching out to me and to First Nation.
1: We know today Ontario's Premier Doug Ford is saying that the province is going to spend $650 million to buy 5 helicopters and 6 water bombers. He said this is the largest purchase of its kind in the province's history. We will not put a price on the safety of our communities, is the quote he gave. I wonder what your response is to that investment.
0: Well, I think it's a little too late for that. I think it should have been done prior to even not this year, but before, last couple of years. It's been, the climate change has been getting worse over the years, last couple of years, and the government should have been acting on those, things that need to be done in not only in our community, but everywhere, you know. And I know the chiefs in the assembly had voiced that concern that we seem to be the last ones getting help, last ones to get informed on all sorts of activities of the governments.
1: What's the first thing you want to take care of once you get back home?
0: I just wanted to tell the people that I'm going to be there and trying to support them in their

0: their own journeys. You know, like I said, a lot of them are angry, a lot of them are frustrated. You know, to let them know that I'm there to help them. I'm there to give them that support.
1: Chief, I appreciate this. Safe travels to you, and thank you so much for your time.
0: Okay, thank you.
2: We reached White Sand First Nation Chief Lawrence Wanakamek in Toronto.

0: A biography is usually written by someone who is fascinated by your life story and conducts hours of interviews, research, and fact-checking to ensure that it is told well. But in 2026, a biography is sometimes written by someone who has just learned your name, does no research, talks to no one, and publishes within days or hours of starting the process of writing it. Recently, New York Times technology reporter Kashmir Hill discovered that she was the subject of one of those second kinds of biographies. It didn't take long to figure out it had been written by AI. It was more complicated to track down and meet the people who had made it possible. We reached Kashmir Hill in New York.
1: Kashmir, how did you find out that your life story, or what was pretending to be your life story, was out there in the world?
2: I had been at an AI conference. I was a speaker there, and one of the other speakers who I just met apparently went looking to buy my book on Amazon and instead discovered this biography about me and texted me about it. I was completely surprised, but as soon as I saw it, I thought, oh, that's an AI slop biography. I immediately clicked on the author's bio. It was a very generic bio about him. His name was John Crane Miller. It said he was a seasoned biographer and cultural analyst. And I noticed that he had written 10 biographies in the same week of other journalists. Yes, very prolific.
1: And who were the other journalists, did you say? Who were the other?
2: Yes, yeah. One of them was my Times colleague, Mike Isaac, the editor of Atlantic, Jeffrey Goldberg, CNN's Jake Tapper. So I was in, you know, heady company.
1: Incredible company. Bravo. Bravo to you. What an honor. So your editor said, you need to read this and we'll pay for it. So you order it. And what are some of the things? What did you learn about your life?
2: You know, it read like ChatGPT. It was very, she's not, you know, a celebrity, yet her words have reached millions. It was a lot of, it's not this, it's that. Literally every paragraph had M dashes, usually many of them. And there was stuff that was just completely fabricated. I mean, it would make up anecdotes about my childhood, about my time in college. It was kind of like, some of it was very generic, like, oh, you know, even as a child, it was clear she was going to be a journalist because she was always asking why. And it's like, okay, that's every child.
1: But there was one statement, it's in the bio attached to this piece or you know, next to your byline. I mean, it's pretty complimentary. What does that line say? Your words.
2: Oh, it says that my sentences carry both weight and grace.
1: I mean, that's not so bad.
2: Yeah, which overall, I mean, it wasn't like a hit piece. It was, as many biographies tend to be, it was flattering. It was over the top flattering. Yeah. It was like, you know, this woman has redefined privacy in a digital age. So I asked Amazon, hey, tell me who wrote this. And they wouldn't tell me. Mm-hmm. And so I thought, well, maybe I should like file a lawsuit so I can find out who this person is. But there really wasn't anything to sue over. It wasn't defamatory. If anything, it was overly flattering.
1: So you tried to find this person. Whoever they are, whether that's their real name, I doubt it. But did you ever?
2: Yeah, I couldn't. You know, the person had this an author bio photo, which was a stock image that's been used all over the internet. There were no details about him in the biography. Amazon wouldn't give me his information. So what I did is left a review of the book. And I said, hey, you know, this book is about me. I would like to talk to the person who wrote it. Could you please reach out to me? And this actually caused the person to take down my biography as well as all the other books that they had published. They just like disappeared from the internet. And so I actually went out looking for somebody who's in this kind of specialty who writes books with AI. And I found a man named Bill Johns who has written over the course of a year more than 400 books using AI, and they're all for sale on Amazon.
1: And that part of your piece is so fascinating as well. He seems like such a character, willing to talk clearly. When you were interviewing him, meeting face to face, was there any, I don't know if remorse is the right word, or any sort of hesitation to do this?
2: For him, it was an experiment. He, you know, he's 70. He's retired. He used to work as a cybersecurity consultant. And he had a lot of time on his hands. And he'd been hearing a lot about the promise of AI and how it can make us so productive. And so he said he wanted to test it out. And he thought, I'll use it to try to write books.
1: And how much is he making?
2: So most months, and he showed me his Amazon reports, he sells a few hundred books. He makes $7 per book. He showed me his report from December, which was his biggest month. He sold more than 800 books and made $6,000. And he said, you know, it's nice. It's bar money.
1: Bar money. Yeah. But does he have any, but it's, he's not writing it. Does he have any, again, remorse about pretending that he wrote something, that he created something?
2: Yeah, I mean, he does tell Amazon when he uploads these books, there is a question that says, did you use AI to create this? And every time he says, yes, I used AI extensively. And Amazon doesn't tell you that when you buy one of his books. He didn't feel ashamed. Obviously, he was talking to me about it. I don't think he's proud of the books. Like, they get a lot of one-star reviews. One of the people who bought one of his books said it was the worst book they'd ever purchased in their life. But I don't think he thinks they're horrible. He kind of told me that, you know, everything that has ever been thought or said is on the internet, and he's drawing from that.
1: The quote, we all keep going back to it because it's so great that he gave you. Bill Johns said in your piece, quote, almost everyone I know says they want to write a book. It's a very romantic concept to sit down and toil page after page and paragraph after paragraph, but it doesn't make economic sense, unquote. What did you say to him when he said that?
2: I mean, I couldn't help but nod. Like, he's not wrong. The reason people write books, you know, I think people sometimes want to make money, but usually it's because you have something in your head that you have to get out. That said, you know, I think that's what people want to read. You know, they want human thought and human creativity. And why buy a book written by ChatGPT when you can just talk to ChatGPT yourself? So I do think there is a deception that's happening here. I don't think the people that are buying books on Amazon, you know, realize that people can just AI generate a book and put it there. If you're an author, you can basically file a complaint saying this impinges on my copyright, and that might work, it might not. But if you're a customer, if you're a buyer of one of these books and you buy a book from Amazon and it comes and it's a lot of, it's not this, it's this, a bunch of M dashes, if it's AI slop, you can say, I want a refund, but you only have 7 days to do that.
1: Kashmir, good to speak with you. Thank you.
2: Thank you for having me on.
0: Kashmir Hill is a tech reporter for the New York Times. She's in New York. We contacted Amazon for comment. In a statement, a spokesperson said the company has content guidelines that govern which books can be listed for sale and that it promptly investigates any book when a concern is raised. The spokesperson added that Amazon removes books that do not adhere to these guidelines.

0: 1 month ago, he wasn't even in Parliament in the UK. Now Andy Burnham has been confirmed as the new leader of the Labour Party. Earlier today, the former mayor of Manchester was named the new leader after receiving the backing of hundreds of MPs and affiliated trade unions. The MP for Makerfield will be sworn in as Prime Minister on Monday, just weeks after Keir Starmer announced his resignation. Here's part of Andy Burnham's first speech as Labour leader for the record.
1: We are united, and we put the power that comes from that unity at the service of people and places who have been waiting too long for politics to let them hope again. And that's what we're going to do, everybody. We're going to give them hope back. I will work relentlessly to build a culture of one Labour team. Because change starts with us. We won't beat Britain's new right if we are consumed by infighting and pulling in different directions. That is, and always has been, an indulgence. And let's have the self-confidence to find common ground with other parties where we can. By seeking more consensus, we may just find the change we make is more lasting. If we don't have sufficient public control over the cost of the essentials, how can we have control over inflation, public spending, and the rest of the economy? The right used the phrase, take back control, but they are the ones who gave it away in the first place. And I want people to say once again that Labour are for us.
0: Andy Burnham, who will be the next Prime Minister of the UK, speaking after being named the new leader of the Labour Party earlier today.

0: It's extraordinarily elusive, which is pretty amazing considering its mouth is bright orange and its smell is absolutely terrible. The Liquelli, or the Colobus congoensis, is a newly discovered species of monkey that lives in remote forests in the Democratic Republic of Congo. Until now, the only record of this putrid mystery's existence was some blurry photos from nearly two decades ago. So researchers from the Lukuru Wildlife Research Foundation and Florida Atlantic University set out to track this fluorescent-mouthed monkey down and document it properly. Now they're sharing their findings in a new paper published in the journal PLOS ONE, which confirms that the Liquelli is, in fact, a new species. Junior Mboko is a Congolese conservation biologist and a PhD student at Florida Atlantic University. He's one of the authors on the paper. We reached him in Boca Raton, Florida.
1: Junior, you'd seen the photographs, and then you meet in person. You come face-to-face with one of these monkeys. Was it love at first sight?
2: Oh, no. It was just an amazing, feeling to go from the picture and actually be in front of these monkeys. It was just an amazing feeling.
1: You captured some video with the team. There's audio as part of that video, so I want to play a little bit of it for our listeners now. It's making a really interesting sound. What's going on there?
2: Yeah, usually when you come across this group, and when they haven't spotted you yet, they usually make sound, and we call this raw. These are raw sounds, so either they communicate to signal the other group that we are here, so make sure, or they are just signaling their territory. So this is kind of a way of communication.
1: Yeah. It's a bit of a roar. Yeah, there's a bit. It's a low sound. It's very interesting to watch. Describe for our listeners as well what they look like, because obviously that's a big part of this discovery and this story.
2: Yes, Liquelli has a very striking feature that anyone, if you are in the Lomami National Park, if someone tells you, okay, go in the forest, anytime you see a monkey that has this orange-cream pigmentation around the mouth, okay, you have seen Liquelli. So this is like the first striking feature we can always describe to any layman. And besides that, you also have this whole body is covered with this dark fur.
1: It's very dark. I barely could see the one monkey's eyes in that video.
2: Exactly. So it has this, the whole coat is really black. And also, if you look very specifically in the back, down the tail, which is not seen on most of our pictures, there is this white patch right below the tail.
1: How would you describe their vibes, their temperament? Are these shy creatures, aggressive? What did you see?
2: Liquelli typically is shy. They are what we call elusive, and they're also rare. And the funny thing with Liquelli, which is different from the other sepatric monkeys or the monkey we found in the same portion of forest they live in, is that anytime you come across Liquelli, they tend to go higher in the canopy, which is kind of different from other species. They flee right away. They go higher in the canopy. Mm. And they can stay there for hours. I remember the first time I came across the group, I was just like, okay, here I'm in front of these guys. And we kept staring at each other. They saw where I was and they couldn't look away from where I was. And I kept like taking pictures and pictures and pictures. And they were like, okay, do your stuff, take your pictures. We are here for you. And until we got tired and left, the group was like, I think we have to go. We have to camp. We are deep in the forest. They're just like, we have to go. And we left them there.
1: Oh, there's been a lot of discussion, Junior, about how these monkeys smell. How do they smell?
2: Just in general, colobus, they do smell. And if they put you in a room and you say, okay, you have the sense of how the room smells, and we bring the Liquelli, you definitely notice that, there is an unusual or an additional smell that I didn't have 2 minutes ago. So it's just a smell,
1: Does it compare to anything else you've ever smelled before?
2: That's why, this is one of the things I need to do, several times I need to, smell and try to match with something I have. But for the moment, I wouldn't say it matches something, but I just know it has a strong smell.
1: Strong smell, distinct. If a Liquelli came into the room, you'd know it.
2: You will know. You definitely not like, yeah, there's something here. Yeah.
1: They announce themselves in many ways. If it's not the orange lips or the growl, it's going to be the smell. Okay, noted.
2: The smell, yeah.
1: Noted. Exactly. You, in the paper, you and your colleagues also talk about the risks that the Likweli are facing. What kinds of issues are most pressing?
2: Yeah, the most pressing issues are actually two. The main one being hunting for bushmeat, because remember, we have villages around the Lomami National Park, and these people are accustomed to eat what we call bushmeat, and this is a source for them to acquire protein. So they're really used to eat bushmeat, and one of the things is that they do hunt. The good thing is that Lomami National Park is legally protected, but we still have some people that they can sneak in and try to kill monkeys in the park. And this is like a huge problem. And this is not just in Lomami. It's like Central Africa in general. One of the drivers for species extinction or decline is bushmeat.
1: Yeah. And we should be clear, you know, the science is now confirming the existence of the Likweli, that it's a new species, but locals, they've had a name, Likweli, for these creatures for quite some time. What do you hope to learn about them next?
2: Yeah, we have these 114 observations, and we've never came across the baby Likweli. No, and we have juveniles, young Likweli, but a baby like 2 weeks, 1 month, we haven't seen. And this has been like a puzzle for us, like what is happening? Because all other monkeys around, we see their babies when they jump from branch to branch. We see if it's are clinging, but the Likweli, not yet.
1: Not yet. Well, Junior, you have to get back in touch when you do. But I'm really glad we could speak today. Thank you.
2: Yeah, thank you so much.
0: Junior Omboko is a PhD student at Florida Atlantic University. We reached him in Boca Raton, Florida.

0: From the White Album, this is The Beatles with Everybody's Got Something to Hide Except for Me and My Monkey.
1: We are going to pause for just a moment now when, as it happens, returns. The Trump administration is making it clear it intends to dismantle the International Criminal Court. Our guest tells us American sanctions have already dismantled the life of a Canadian ICC judge.
0: And he could tell you stories that would curl your rock. The late Don Duguid wasn't just a legendary curler, he was a legendary curling analyst as well. Stay tuned. I'm Chris Howden.
1: And I'm Neil Kirksall.

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2: From CBC News, The World This Hour, I'm Albert Della Talla. Ontario has issued yet another evacuation order for an area in the province's northwest. Nearly 200 wildfires have forced thousands of people to flee their communities. Officials insist they are doing their best to respond to fires they say are unlike any they've seen before. Michelle Song reports from Thunder Bay.
3: Our government stands with you.
4: Ontario Premier Doug Ford says 150 fire crews are on the ground trying to contain the fires burning. At least 10 communities have already been evacuated and more are under watch. The Premier insists all resources are being used.
3: We will not put a price on the safety of our communities. And I mean it when I say that we will spare no expense.
4: Zach Stubbington escaped the fires in his home in Armstrong, Ontario, packing only the essentials for his young children, fleeing to Thunder Bay, one of several cities hosting evacuees.
5: It was a long drive, trying not to think about what we forgot and what we should have grabbed and trying not to remember everything that could be gone.
4: Officials say the fires are moving quickly. The premier will be coming to Thunder Bay Saturday. Michelle Song, CBC News, Thunder Bay, Ontario.
2: An out-of-control wildfire on Nova Scotia's eastern shore has jumped in size. The province says it now covers 1,700 hectares, five times larger than it was yesterday night. Jim Rutterham is the director of wildfire management with the Department of Natural Resources.
6: We see rain on the forecast for Sunday, and I'm really hoping it comes. Today, the crews are making some good headway. If they can make it through the day and continue with this progress tomorrow, and then the rain comes Sunday, I'll be very, very happy. So it's all up to the weather gods at this point.
2: Officials say fires across the province are being started both by lightning and humans. Quebec's wildland firefighters are getting some help from the U.S. and France. The Provincial Wildfire Management Agency says firefighters from Maine, New Hampshire, and Connecticut will start arriving today, while more than 40 French firefighters are set to arrive tomorrow. There are currently 180 forest fires burning in Quebec. Canada's Justice Minister is ordering a new trial for a Quebec man convicted of four murders in the 1990s. Sean Fraser says he found reasonable grounds to believe there may have been a miscarriage of justice. Paula Diane Perez has more.
7: Daniel Jolivet welcomed the news with tears in his eyes. He served 33 years in prison for the shooting deaths of two men and two women in Brossard. He has always maintained his innocence. Now he says a new trial would give him a chance to prove to the court and to society as a whole that he didn't commit the murders he was found guilty of.
8: It means freedom. It means finally, I got what I wanted.
7: It was Jolivet who applied for a conviction review. The federal justice minister says that during that review process, new information was discovered, which was not known to the courts during the initial trial and the appeal. The ministry notes that is not a decision about Jolivet's guilt or innocence. Now, Quebec's Crown Prosecution Service will analyze the evidence to determine whether a new trial is in the public interest. The Crown says that Jolivet once again benefits from the presumption of innocence regarding the alleged offenses. Paula Diane Perez, CBC News, Montreal.
2: The lawyer for Frank Stronach says a judge has declared a mistrial in one of the convictions he received last month. The billionaire businessman was found guilty on one count of indecent assault and one count of sexual assault. His attorney says the judge granted a rare post-conviction mistrial after she presented emails that were inconsistent with the testimony given by one of the complainants. Governor General Louise Arbour participated in a ceremony at the National War Memorial today, marking the 100th anniversary of the Royal Canadian Legion. Since 1926, the Legion has supported veterans and their families. This year, it's offering free membership to anyone who wishes to join, adding 100,000 new members so far. And that is your World This Hour. For CBC News, I'm Albert Delatala.
1: Uvang Eva Michael uchak te igala kut nagajami talle mermot ina tutu pivalleyot amalaman na pivalleyag muyut CBC North TV kutigut karetao yutigut cbc.ca/north amal CBC nunavut Facebook pivalleyon natu inovatut nunatine nunalilimane kanatamilo tu sa kami nagtunay persipat tugut igala kaya vugut silaktuar mot takutawat tugut nagajami talle mermot siksimi kananame foame retermione.
9: Hello again and welcome back. I'm Neil Kirksall.
10: And I'm Chris Howden. This is As It Happens, the Friday edition, part two. Coming up.
9: A fighting chance. After his son was killed fighting for Ukraine, a New Brunswick father spent months trying to find out what happened. Now, as he and his family try to deal with their own crushing grief, they've started a group to help other families in the same situation.
10: If you want to comment about anything you hear on the show, you can leave a message on our talkback line. 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

0: This week, the Trump administration took aim at the International Criminal Court. The ICC is the last legal resort when countries fail to prosecute the gravest of offenses, including war crimes and crimes against humanity. But this week, the court itself was under scrutiny, and U.S. Secretary of State Marco Rubio threatened to dismantle it, quote, brick by brick.
1: Halfway across the world, there's an institution that calls itself the International Criminal Court. Maybe you've heard of it. Maybe you haven't. But chances are you don't know the names of its judges, of its prosecutors, or its president. And you shouldn't have to. But as we speak, the ICC and its friends are waging a war against our country. Not with bullets or missiles, but with statutes and compacts and the force of so-called international law.
0: For Sabina Nolka, the threat to the ICC is professional and personal. Ms. Nolka is Canada's former ambassador to the Netherlands, which also made her our representative to the ICC. Ms. Nolka is also a friend of ICC Judge Kimberly Prost, who, along with two colleagues, is suing the White House after the administration imposed sanctions on them personally. Sanctions, they say, limit their ability to do their jobs. We reached Sabina Nolka in Ottawa.
2: Sabina Nolka, is the ICC waging a war against the U.S.?
3: That's absolutely nonsense. The ICC was created to essentially provide a deterrence factor against the commission of atrocity crimes. The United States has absolutely nothing to fear if they do not engage in such crimes on the territory of a state party.
2: Why do you think he's doing this now?
3: I think Secretary Rubio is very keen on supporting any whim of President Trump's and be seen to be doing that. And essentially by stirring up those fears, he retroactively justifies the president's very capricious imposition of sanctions against members of the International Criminal Court, judges, prosecutors, and staffers.
2: What have those sanctions meant for those judges, in particular, your friend, Judge Kimberly Prost?
3: Well, what they have meant, I mean, somebody referred to it as a financial death penalty. It essentially means that they cannot bank through any kind of a banking system that engages U.S. jurisdiction, which includes all the major credit cards, for example. They cannot use a MasterCard or Visa or Amex. Their assets, if they had any assets residing in the United States, have been essentially frozen. They cannot use tech platforms such as Google Maps. They don't have access to Gmail, to using certain sat-nav systems. So it's essentially being cut off from the kind of digital and financial network that we are taking for granted. It also includes a travel ban. And of course, ICC judges are very sought after speakers, particularly at law schools. They cannot take advantage of any such opportunities in the United States to, you know, speak the truth about the court. And then finally, the impact of it, of course, is that it attacks the very foundation of judicial independence. It is seeking to chill the court into not exercising its functions in such a manner as the United States might not approve.
2: The Canadian government has not said anything publicly in support of Judge Prost. If you were still in that line of work advising Canadian officials, advising the government, what would you suggest it do?
3: Well, I mean, there are a number of options that we can exercise. Number one, we can just simply speak out. The prime minister or the minister can make a statement condemning these sanctions. And we have done that in the past when other countries have taken measures we don't agree with or that either affect the interests of Canadian nationals or that we consider to be inconsistent with international law. So that's the first option. The second option would be to seek if we could get status to intervene in the court action, to make the position clear that these sanctions are inconsistent with how Canada perceives the rule of law and how necessary it is for states to protect international institutions and international law. That, of course, is a very strong option. But in this particular case, and I think given the evident efforts by the Trump administration to not only not cooperate with the court, but to undermine its very existence and its operations. I think that would be a measure that should be contemplated.
2: And if they don't do any of those things, what is the impact of that?
3: Well, the impact of that is that when we stand up elsewhere and saying we're strong supporters of the rule of law, or we're a strong supporter of the International Criminal Court, people say, okay, that's nice to say, but what are you doing about it? I recall back in, I think it was 2016, there were a number of African states that threatened to withdraw from the ICC, which was a matter that concerned the government of the day a great deal. And I recommended that minister, then Foreign Minister Dion, might want to travel to The Hague and speak at the court to show our support for it. And he did so. I mean, you can't just talk the talk, but you have to walk the walk as well. And sometimes walking the walk means actually saying something.
2: Could these conversations be happening behind the scenes that we're not aware of? Or do you think this is taking a backseat because of a focus on trade negotiations or other parts of the relationship with the U.S.?
3: Yeah, I mean, they could be happening. You know, I know officials traveled to The Hague not too long ago, so there may be conversations happening in the back rooms that we're not aware of. And in fact, I mean, I was a practitioner of diplomacy for almost three decades, and sometimes quiet diplomacy is by far the more effective route. But in this particular case, when, you know, we have agreed to promote and protect the rule of law and the rule of international justice, to do it just quietly, I think, is not doing a solid service to the interests that we're claiming to be protecting.
2: And just finally, Sabina, having done this work personally, how do you feel that this kind of work, or this institution, is being threatened so directly in this way?
3: Well, with respect to the United States, this is not new. When George Bush did it in 2003, 2004, he created a series of agreements for states to sign with the United States that would say we will never, ever, ever hand over an American to the ICC, essentially. Then under Obama, they cooperated a little bit more. So it's always been a bit of a yo-yo thing. So you kind of expect it, although not to the level that we have just seen it. With regard to Canada, I'm disappointed. I think that's a diplomat's way of saying I'm a bit appalled, frankly, that we're not speaking out more forcefully to

0: ရှိပီရှိနာလောက်တကွန်ဝင်နေနာလတူတစ်နူနာဗုံမေနူနာဗင်မေလုံ You are listening to CBC Radio 1 in Nunavut and Nunavik.
1: Look, Christopher Nolan makes movies on a grand scale. There are not a lot of directors who are household names the way that he is. And yet, his adaptation of The Odyssey is the grandest thing that we have seen from him. It opens in theaters today. It's full of gigantic stars, but does it measure up? I'm Alameen Abdul Mahmoud. This is Commotion. Rad Simon plays here. Hannah Flint is here. David Ehrlich is here. Hello to all of you.
2: Hello.
1: How's it going, everybody?
3: Hello.
1: Guys,
4: doing great.
1: Get in the boat. We've got a lot of stuff to do. Okay, we got a real big journey to go on. Okay, so I saw the movie last night. I just wanted to be real transparent here. It is difficult to convey in words, you know, just how epic of a scale this movie is. But we will let the trailer do some of that work.
5: You gods don't speak in ways we understand.
6: Who doesn't understand pain? Of blood. The gods told you.
5: Then I defy the gods.
1: I just love Zendaya in that role, by the way, just going like, you guys don't understand all the messages we've been sending you, which is just like the thing that she keeps doing over and over again in the movie. The Odyssey was written by Homer nearly 3,000 years ago. I'm here to tell you it will be difficult for me to spoil a story that is that old. That's just not a thing that we can do. However, what I'm going to try to do is try to summarize the story in like less than 30 seconds, just so we're all kind of quickly caught up and everybody listening is like, okay, I have some footing here. And so the Odyssey is a story of Odysseus. He's the king of Ithaca. He's been away. He's been away for some time because he's been fighting in the Trojan Wars. And then the Trojan Wars are over. Thank God. Thanks to Odysseus for actually, you know, helping manage to end these wars. However, he's got to get back. He's got to get back to Ithaca because his wife has been without him for some time, his wife Penelope, and she's trying to fend off all these suitors who are like, we think your husband's dead. He's been away for quite some time. Meanwhile, his son Telemachus is like, you know what? I got to go. I think my dad's alive. I got to go figure out exactly the thing that has happened to him. That is roughly the story of the Odyssey because a few things happen to Odysseus on the way that delay him, shall we say. And the last thing I'll say is that like, anytime you see a narrative of a homecoming, a hero who leaves home, even though they don't really want to leave home, and they get into some trials and tribulations, and then they come back, we're all doing iterations of the Odyssey. We've been doing that for some time. Moana is the Odyssey, but also in Hawaii. You know what I mean? Okay, so anyway.
3: And we're bound.
2: Exactly. Finding Nemo.
1: Exactly. It's all the Odyssey.
4: All the most important ones.
1: Yeah. Moana, and that's it. That's exactly right. So all of this to say, there are a lot of expectations because like this is a foundational text of Western canon, Rad. You are an OG fan of the Odyssey. You literally named your daughter Penelope. Tell me about the expectations you had for this movie. Did it measure up to it?
2: You know, funny thing is, I didn't have the highest expectations for this movie. Like, let me qualify that. I mean, like, of course, in my household, we were very excited for this movie because of the Penelope factor. Yes, yeah. We did literally name her after this book that I fell in love with, or specifically this character who I fell in love with when I read the picture book version of The Odyssey in the eighth grade. I was like, I named my daughter Penelope, and that happened. Yeah. So we were very excited because Anne Hathaway, who we love in our house, is playing Penelope. That was it. But in terms of the movie, like, look, I wasn't as excited because I'm not the biggest Christopher Nolan fan, right? Yeah. You know, like he's not a PTA in my mind, right? And so, and then
1: Paul Thomas Anderson, for those who exist in the film world all the time, but yes.
2: Yeah. Yeah. And on top of that, like, you know, Nolan adapting The Odyssey, I'm like, get a load of this guy. Right? he's gonna adapt. Like, you know how
1: there's a hubris in that.
2: I mean, you know how long The Odyssey is? Like, you know that a lot of this movie is Penelope knitting? Like, you know, like, it's like, it's not exactly like a story that is easily, you know, contained within a 3-hour movie without that kind of wear. And, you know, watching the movie, it's certainly you do feel that journey. You do feel the wear and tear, especially in the first 2 hours and the redundancy of like kind of like, you know, the Odysseus and his men going from one obstacle to another in a way that's still beautiful to look at. In a way that still has this cumulative emotional force that then builds up to this final act where then that's when it really blew me away. So when you finally, when

0: when you finally get to the end of this movie, it really did actually surpass any expectations that I had. And I felt like, hey, I want to steal a pun from one of the headlines. Christopher Nolan hit a homer.
1: Boo.
0: I'll tell you this.
2: That's all the time I have.
1: I don't think I exhaled in the last 45 minutes. That's how in it I was in this movie. But we'll get to that in a moment. I think there was a moment for me, David, where I was sitting down in the theater and going, oh, I didn't realize that Christopher Nolan has just been making The Odyssey for the last 15 years or so. And then you get to him actually making The Odyssey and go like, oh, he did it in Interstellar and he did it a little bit in Inception and he did it, you know, like he's kind of kept on returning to this before literally making The Odyssey. I know you had some doubts walking into the theater, David. Tell me about whether your doubts were erased.
2: Yeah, I mean, not to echo too exactly what Rad was saying, but I came into it with somewhat similar reservations. I mean, I think it's interesting the way you just framed it because, yes, on the one hand, Christopher Nolan has been making some version and telling some version of the story throughout his entire career. But on the other hand, he is modern cinema's sort of reigning rationalist. I mean, even in his most far-fetched movies like Interstellar and to, I guess, a lesser extent, The Prestige, there is a real scientific ethos behind them. And so the idea of him tackling a fundamentally supernatural story that hinges on gods and monsters made me a little bit nervous about his approach. And I was also, and I know I'm in the minority on this, but as someone who does generally find Christopher Nolan fascinating, I was a little bit frustrated with Oppenheimer, a very successful movie by any metric, but I found that the film struggled with the interiority of the Robert Oppenheimer character. I think it's a very complicated man, which is the exact words that Emily Wilson uses in her translation of the Odyssey to introduce Odysseus.
1: Yes.
2: And I worried that in a story like the Odyssey, which is a lot more action driven and externalized, that complication might be lost. And so I was very pleasantly surprised, like Rad, that the movie, to my mind, does a much better job of finding the humanity in this person for all of his complications than Nolan has done in the past. And I think that this is really a story about the way that Nolan tells it anyway, about a man journeying, I think, back to his humanity after the fall of Troy, realizing the violence, like Oppenheimer, that he's wrought upon the world and trying to restore some of himself. And I think that the movie does a beautiful job of rendering that process for him. That's the journey he's really undertaking. So for me, it succeeded enormously.
1: Hannah, the thing that I'm struggling with in this conversation is to try to keep two things separate. And I think, like, honestly, you could do two separate shows about this movie. One is, like, purely about the stuff that's on the screen, right? The things you're actually watching in the movie. And then the second thing is, like, the political and philosophical underpinnings of this movie and what Nolan is trying to say, because ultimately this is a movie about an argument about how civilizations fall. And actually, like, the thing that makes them fall is not quite the thing that, you know, you seem to think that make them fall. It's kind of like when you begin to believe the wrong stories about your civilization, that is actually when you begin to fall. Like, that to me, like, that's the thing that I got out of this movie. But as a message, shall we say, what is this movie trying to do politically and socially, do you think?
3: I think for me, this is very much an anti-war film. I like the fact that, as much as obviously the Trojan War happens in the Iliad, and this is just kind of like a catalyst to understand the jumping off point for Odysseus's journey, the way in which you said there, David, about this journey of, like, kind of, for me, that was like a journey of atonement. Like, how do I grapple with the stuff I've done that actually goes against the very moral standings that I live by in my life? So one of the big things is Zeus's law that is brought up a lot. There's also the idea of the Greek idea of xenia, which is kind of guest friendship, like hospitality. And as we go on, we see how, yes, this victory, this pursuit of power might have been cunning, but it's also very anti the attitude in which he lives a personal life by.
1: Yeah.
3: And so for me, this is really about, like, I think Nolan's always done this. You said, like, he has been making The Odyssey, but he's always really interested in, like, the fractured psyche, and certainly with male characters. But I think when we talk about civilization, so much of that has been patriarchal rule. So for me, this is about the kind of fractured psyche of patriarchal civilization and the ways in which today a story like this can be as resonant as it was back then, because, you know, I don't want to spoil anything, but it's really about, like, we don't learn from it. We forget. We forget that we've been playing the same record. It's the same cycle. So for me, this was, you know, I don't think Nolan has been a person who really speaks politically outside of his films, but I think definitely from the last couple of films, it felt like he's talking about what's going on right now. Yeah, we could get into all of that. But for me, I think that's what we need to be seeing. This is a guy where the film is the talking and he's having a real critique of the way these powers kind of justify the means despite living what they call a so-called like ethical religious life.
1: Yeah.
3: Their actions go against that.
1: Yeah, I think that's exactly the core of the thing that sort of hit me the hardest in that last sort of 45 minutes, right? It's like this idea of Odysseus as a fractured figure that makes you kind of feel like for a moment like you're watching Oppenheimer 2, you know, that not that there can be such a thing, but like the same sort of resonance, the same sort of like fractured idea kind of shows up on the screen of the idea of, you know, you've got Odysseus being celebrated by everybody. Like, did you see the Trojan horse thing that he did? That what a maneuver that he did. And I think like to me, the elegant tweak that Nolan has is he sort of takes that idea to this logical extent, right? Like the idea of like, okay, if Odysseus is going to be celebrated and he's going to be told the story of himself and his the way that he's a hero through the lens of like, this is this one small action that actually managed to win the Trojan War. Mm. How does that play off for him? You know, as someone who like had to violate this very human rule of like, you're giving people a gift and that's the gift that leads to their death.
0: Mm-hmm.
1: And spend the rest of your life sort of reckoning with that. He has like these really small fractures that he puts into his movies and they end up kind of creating a whole sort of moral and emotional world. To me, that's the success of this movie. But is that the thing that you're talking about when you say the last 45 minutes really sing?
0: Absolutely. I mean, like, to pick up on a couple of points that are being made here, I mean, on the one hand, you and David are drawing the connection between Oppenheimer. And so it's like, yes, the Trojan War is his atom bomb, right? And he's got to reckon with, you know, with kind of the devastating impact of that in a way that people criticized Nolan for not doing as well in Oppenheimer. I mean, I think you do get the psychological impact in Oppenheimer, but they're like, oh, but you never actually see the devastation that it causes, right? And whereas in this movie, you're seeing the devastation. Odysseus is on the front lines, and then he is living with that on that journey. And then what this movie ends up becoming, maybe in retrospect, because you only feel it in the last 45 minutes as opposed to later, but you in retrospect, it becomes about those fractures, as you said. And then to Hannah's point, I mean, the reason why I felt it is because I'm feeling it in the world that we are in today. You know, like the way, like in the world that we are in today, where we are tired of this war, we are feeling the tolls of war, we are feeling the tolls of never-ending conflicts and things where people are constantly violating civility, right?
1: Yeah.
0: And then to kind of add on to Hannah's point, I mean, it's interesting, Hannah, you mentioned that like he's never been as, or like that he's rarely as directly political as is in his last two movies. Whereas I feel like, you know, go back to the Dark Knight trilogy and how that was a very direct war on terror allegory.
1: Yeah.
0: And even Dark Knight Rises, fitting in Occupy Wall Street. Like, I do feel like Christopher Nolan can be more direct when he wants to be. And while I felt it, I really felt it, what he was doing in this movie in terms of the context of today's world, I don't know how much I want to praise him for being political.
1: Yeah, you don't have to. Oh,
3: can
1: sure,
3: I
1: go
3: just
1: ahead.
3: Add?
1: Yes, of course.
3: Could I just, I think my point was that he never really, outside of his films, he's not really engaging in political conversations.
0: Yeah.
3: Like, he's not the type who's fielding those questions. So it's only through his films that we can really understand where he stands.
0: Yeah.
1: Okay, I do want to actually spend a moment talking about some of those performances, because those performances are quite incredible. And I just want to play you guys this moment. It's Anne Hathaway playing Penelope and talking to her son Telemachus, played by Tom Holland.
4: Look at this great house. Stones as old as knowledge. At the mercy of some greedy, unwanted guests. The structure's nothing without people's respect for its meaning.
5: Zeus's law.
4: Treat others as you would be treated. And they abuse that, they destroy everything.
1: Anne Hathaway, unbelievable performance as Penelope as you sort of watch this movie unfold. Hannah, it is worth noting that up until 2017, up until the translation that David mentioned earlier from Emily Wilson, up until 2017, there had not been any women translating the Odyssey. I think like there's a big reason why that particular translation made a big splash, because like it was a significant moment. But also, when you watch this movie, like traditionally for a really long time, the women of the Odyssey have not been given that much space. How did you feel about the way that women were portrayed in this version of the Odyssey, in Nolan's version of the Odyssey?
3: Yeah, I mean, I think Emily Wilson, who did that translation, she's talked about how she didn't really go in to try and make it feminist. It's just because she's a woman.
1: Yeah.
3: It suddenly made it seem like that way. But I think what I liked about because Nolan has historically not been great with his female characters, I've not been much of a fan. And certainly this is a story that is all about the male characters compared to the women. Yeah. But I did really enjoy how much more space for complexity and vulnerability and autonomy that certainly Penelope has in this film. You know, she has kind of a, not a fraught relationship with Telemachus, but there's a sense that, like, he's like, well, you know, we haven't had a king. It's like, I've been the king for
1: I've been sitting on the throne, actually. Thank you.
3: Yeah. And I think the same with kind of the way that Circe is portrayed and certainly Calypso, there's an element that they're quite vindictive or quite sneaky. And I think there's something about how they're portrayed in this, especially with Samantha Morton, who does an amazing performance for such a short amount of time. But it's kind of like you understand them, like Circe had a point. Like Calypso isn't there just to kind of, you know, steal him away. There's something about that, something healing in what she's trying to do. And maybe it's a flawed way in which she carries it out, but she's not trying to just keep her to himself and she's trying to heal someone. So for me, I really like that. My only thing that I think is interesting in what it has omitted from the original text is there's a character played by Mia Goth who plays Melantho, who's kind of a slave girl. And what we don't really see here is the difference between, I guess, social status with women within Ithaca.
1: Yeah.
3: Like, Penelope is like the queen. Everyone else that's kind of involved are slaves. So there's this idea in the kind of original poem that they slept with the suitors, and the suitors are awful in like every version of it.
1: Yeah.
3: But there's this, in the end of it, there's retribution against the slave women who slept with them. Kind of reminds me of like Nazi Germany and when, mm-hmm. you know, French women would get kind of like tarnished and hung up because they interacted. And it's like, they're just trying to save their lives. Like yes. They have no power. How are they supposed to stop men coming to them? They either die or they end up like, you know, being assaulted by them. So for me, I think not having that in could have been more powerful. I think it could have been more powerful to have it in rather than reduce Mia's role.
1: Brad, I want to talk about some other performances that sort of stuck out for you.
0: I mean, look, like I have to echo a lot of the performances that that Hannah mentioned, because I mean, look, there's a reason why I was obsessed with Penelope when I read that grade school version of the Odyssey. Like, she has always been that standout character for me, and of course, Anne Hathaway knocks that out the park. Not to take away from what Matt Damon does, I think Matt Damon has an interesting challenge here, where it's like a lot of stuff happens.
1: We haven't talked about Matt Damon.
0: Is he in this movie? Yeah. Like, yeah. Matt Damon.
1: Yeah, carries the whole thing. Unbelievable.
0: Yeah, but that's the thing. It's like, I mean, Odysseus is a character where a lot of it is stuff happening to him, but then you get those wily moments where his pettiness comes out or his arrogance comes out, and Matt Damon like kind of knocks that out the park. Matt Damon has this, I think, David, you actually said this so perfectly in your review, like he has that sort of everyman quality where he could be all these different things, and that really does come out in a way that, you know, you could miss it in a Matt Damon performance. And then, like, you know, so his performances stand. I mean, I enjoyed Robert Pattinson's very cartoonish, wily antagonism. Like, he's a lot of fun. And the thing is, though, like, again, you have such a huge star-studded cast. There is a lot of amazing actors who are reduced. Like, you know, as you said, Hannah, like, Samantha Morton does so much in such a short amount of...
1: Yeah.
0: Not everyone can do that, right? Like, I bet, like, Charlize Theron, I think Hannah enriched what that character does in the movie, like the tenderness of what she's doing in terms of the healing.
1: Yeah.
0: But when I watch it, I'm like, she feels like she's been reduced to a narrative device, like a framing device, and we don't get to know whether that's how I came away from that.
1: Yeah.
0: And then you have like Lupita Nyong'o, who you brought this up. You made me
1: we were talking about this earlier
0: in the show, where it's like, it's very interesting. I mean, Lupita Nyong'o being a fantastic actress, but plays Helen of Troy and her twin sister. Interesting political choice to cast Lupita Nyong'o as two characters where the violence they endure or the violence they witness has these echoes throughout history. Mm-hmm. And so I'm very curious now, after you mentioned that to me, like, how is that going to be received or discussed? Because I'm curious whether it was intentional, whether there's a power to it, or whether it's going to be uncomfortable.
1: Mm-hmm. I think that there's something about the way that that Helen is portrayed in this movie, and maybe I'll go to you on this, David. I think like the way that Helen is portrayed in this movie, that is maybe worth sitting with, because like the Helen that we see here is not the Helen that you see in the Odyssey. She has returned return back, but also her return is not entirely a happy one. And also we see like evidence of this in terms of violence on her body. Like, and, you know, John Bernthal's character sort of makes a joke at her expense where he says, oh, maybe the face will only launch 500 ships now. She is
2: not a nice line.
1: No, you see her as
2: Menelaus has some flaws.
1: But you see her as an abused woman in this place, and I do think like the choice of casting a black woman to play this role and then sort of saddling her with that abuse, I don't think that's going to be uncontroversial. I think people are going to receive that with a degree of controversy.
2: Well, I mean, yeah, we're talking about two different things. So on the one hand, I think in terms of the characterization of both Helen and Clytemnestra, it is of a piece with all the other women, as Hannah and Rad were both talking about in the film, and how multifaceted they are, embittered in some cases, very rightfully so. You know, she does not come back feeling as though, you know, you might imagine her if you've just read the Iliad, where she's like, oh, I was this prize that was stolen and I was rescued and I was a damsel and yeah, the war was won on my behalf. I mean, she has seen things much like Odysseus that have really soured her to the human condition writ large. And yeah, in her brief screen time, you know, Nolan doesn't let us forget that. As far as her casting, I mean, I think you can't ever really be responsible for the knee-jerk political reaction out there that precedes a film like this, yeah, which is like barely worth the oxygen it takes to talk about. But I do think that it is a whole in terms of like the multiracial casting or like the colorblind casting, if you want to call it that. I mean, I think it was very important to Nolan. And you see this especially with the fact that most of the cast is British and they're all speaking with American accents.
1: Yes.
2: And that he's trying to like shake off every bit of like classical studies barnacle that has grown around the story over the last several thousand years. Yeah. Every layer of what we would perceive as artifice and just make it as direct as possible, which is a very, you know, hearing that from an American, where it's like, yeah, make it an American. It's all pure. There's no noise between it. It's not exactly what I mean, but in the vernacular of a Hollywood film, when you're saying like, it's going to be as just direct. There's not going to be anything that is going to distance an audience,
1: yes,
2: from the reflecting the modern reality of the world as we know it. I think that the casting is a part of that. The language is a part of that. He takes the prose of the dialogue to an even further extreme than Emily Wilson did, you know, and there's Tom Holland calling Odysseus dad, and
1: there's a moment where like Odysseus says we gotta get off this effing beach, right? I mean, and you kind of go like, oh, we're trying to root it in the present as much as possible, right?
2: Like, and even in the trailer that you played at the start of the episode when they're on the beach and they're like, let's go, I mean, yeah, that's gonna be played at sports arenas for decades, yes, you know, from now. So I think it's all in keeping of you know, with that.
1: Hannah, maybe we can close on this. I think like this is maybe to me like when we sort of pick up on all of these elements kind of sitting together, right? Right? The idea of like casting Hamish Patel and Robert Pattinson and Tom Holland, and you are, you know, you're Christopher Nolan, you are also British. These are all famously British people, and going like, we're going to need you to do an American accent because we're not having Matt Damon do a British accent, which is like the usual hallmark of what a period piece is. They go like, everyone's spoken a British accent. You know, I think it's actually worth noting that Christopher Nolan was briefly attached to direct Troy 20 years ago, which is Brad Pitt should just not do a British accent. That's just not a wise choice. But the idea of like rooting this vernacularly, but also visually, but also choosing someone like Matt Damon to play Odysseus, like he's trying to make this thing as accessible as possible because he's trying to say, this is a story that speaks to right now. When you think about this movie and we think about the Odyssey, but also think about the ways that Matt Damon plays his character, what is it about the story that makes this story so resonant in the world in this moment?
3: Yeah. Can I quickly just go back to the Helen thing?
1: Get in there.
3: It's just because I've been waiting. I was like, oh, yeah, can I sneak in?
1: Please.
3: My thoughts, you mentioned about her having her face, like, scarred.
1: Yeah.
3: You said that something happens to her. I know you're saying that. I think this actually, it could be ambiguous because I think what you were saying there, she's this trophy, she's this prize. I think the way that's handled, it could be, yes, that someone has done that to her as a punishment, or it could be self-inflicted. And the guilt that she feels, because there's a line where she says, please tell Penelope, who's her cousin, please tell her that I'm sorry. Uh-huh. And so maybe that's a way of like saying, I don't want to be a prize anymore. So she's taken out. So I think it's intentionally ambiguous there.
1: Just that's
3: so
1: unanswered. I think in a way, interesting.
3: Yeah. And I will say that. I was thinking in my head, it's like, Is that? It could be. I don't know. Maybe we can put our own projector and things onto it, and that's the beauty of having an ancient text. Yeah. It also probably should be said that the Aeneid and Oresteia also influenced the Odyssey. So there's a thing with Clytemnestra that happens in this that doesn't actually happen in the Odyssey, but it's happened in a separate kind of poem. And I like the fact that, again, that autonomy. Mm-hmm. But going back to what you're saying, I think for me, you're exactly right. Every man character through Matt Damon having a kind of united colors of Benetton cast feels like most people have a way into it. For me, as I'm sure it's like, I'm sure you guys feel as well, as like as a person of color who rarely ever gets to see people of different hues in these epic things, it's quite beautiful. And it's speaking of the time. I think it's this idea that actually every single part of the world has had some sort of like civilizational conflict. Mm-hmm. But I think right now, if anything, this is feels like having it in American voice is speaking to America.
1: Yeah. Speaking to Empire directly.
3: Thinking to Empire directly, you know,
2: in a blameless country that's never done anything wrong. I don't know what you could be talking about. But finish your point, yeah.
3: I think, to be honest, I don't care about the kind of accents being British. No one had a British accent in ancient Greek, so it's kind of a moot point. You know, we weren't even there. I think we were barely, like, could read the Brits. We weren't that far advanced. I think for me, I think there's so much stuff going on right now with Iran, with the kind of US backing Israel in Gaza. Like, I feel like what we're seeing now is like, sometimes you need to hear it, the kind of these flawed, power hungry people like Agamemnon and such. We need to hear an American accent because they're the biggest perpetrators of stuff going on now. I don't know if it'll get missed, but I hope a lot more people are paying attention. And certainly that's the only hope you can have from a film like this, is that people get the right message.
1: We got to leave it there, you guys. Thank you so much for doing this. It's been a pleasure, you guys. Thanks again.
0: Thanks for having us.
3: Thank you.
1: Thank you so much for doing this. Of course. Hannah Flint is a film and TV critic. She was in London, England. David Ehrlich is the head film critic at IndieWire. He was in New York. Rad Simon Play is a freelance film critic and regular right here on Commotion, and he was with me right here in studio. That is it for the podcast today. This week, Commotion was produced by Gene Kim, Jess Lowe, Nikki Manfredi, and Jane Vancouverden. Our digital producers are Vani Mutubja, Nathan Chizin, Amelia Ekbal, and Ray Mona. Our engineers this week are Sam Hashmi and Emily Carvasio. Our director is Ty Callender. Danielle Grogan is our senior producer. Our executive producer is John Perry. My name is Alameen Abdul Mahmood, and this is Commotion. We'll see you on Monday.

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8: From CBC News, The World This Hour, I'm Albert Della Talla. Nearly 200 fires are burning across Ontario, and dozens of them are out of control.
9: Our government stands with you and will always have your backs.
8: Ontario Premier Doug Ford says the province is throwing every resource possible to the firefighting effort, and that includes hundreds of millions of dollars to be spent on new helicopters and water bombers. But some First Nations forced to evacuate have criticized the government's response, saying they were left to fend for themselves. Ford today insisted the province is doing the best it can.
9: When you have 191 infernos running right across our province, we're deploying it based on the firefighters' expertise. We aren't the experts, they're the experts.
8: 10 communities have either been evacuated or have evacuations underway, and more are on evacuation alert. A wildfire near